0: covering lots of
1: ground. Good afternoon. We got lots of ground to cover today, so let me get right into it. 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Simple as that. Hey, a quick reminder. Last show we did, we had folks from the Transportation Department, AOT, on with us, and the Diverging Diamond was our discussion, and that's going to open up this week, Wednesday overnight.
2: Overnight.
1: 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Today's show, I'll tell you about that in just a moment. 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And looking for a bagel? Wood-fired, of course, right? Myers Wood-Fired, 408 Shelburne Road in Burlington, with bagels and libations. They are Montreal-style bagels, which means they're hand-rolled, honey-boiled, and, of course, wood-fired. 408 Shelburne Road in Burlington. Today's show, a little background first. As you know, when I retired from my morning show back in 2018 with Charlie and Ernie, and then with Lisa, it wasn't long after that I was pitched an idea for a video series called, in fact, Brad Ferlin, who does Vermont Viewpoint here, was he was the producer. We had financial backing, and we shot more than 40 videos on YouTube, and we decided to call it Travels with Charlie, Vermont Politics in Real Life. Well, when we wrapped up that series and I came to WDEV to do a radio show, I said, we've got the name, we'll call it Travels with Charlie. I dropped the Vermont politics in real life, and I went to what I've always enjoyed doing, talking food and travel and music and things like that and having entertainers on. But today, we're going back. We're going back to our roots. This is an all-politics show, and I'm not doing it. I'm doing it for a couple of reasons. Number one, I know these guys, and there's a human.

0: Stores, as you know, was
1: the major sponsor.
0: They were one of the sponsors here, and Dave was a manager at the Jolly Convenience on North Avenue in Burlington.
1: 25 years.
0: City councilor for 13 years, yes, in Burlington. And you know, really a true pillar in the community. Now he's running for a seat in the House representing Chittenden County.
1: Chittenden 18. The new North End.
0: Won't you please welcome Dave Hartnett.
1: Thank you, and thanks for having me in. It just feels like we're in the studio in Colchester not too long ago, right? It's amazing.
0: Boy, and I do remember those days when you'd come in and you'd either bring in breakfast sandwiches from Jolly, or if you couldn't make it, you'd stop off at Dick Maz's and get some donuts and bring them in.
1: So just good times, right?
0: They really were. And, yep. and you know, it goes back to a time when I remember, you know, politics, and they have changed. In the, you know, 8 or 10 years since I've left the morning show, it just seems like, I don't know, there were so many, we talked to people on both sides of the aisle, we all got along. I mean, I remember, you know, Bob Kiss and I didn't see eye to eye on a lot of things, but, you know, we got along. And you know, Mayor Kiss, you know, he would come in, you know, once a month, and we'd have discussions. Same thing with Moreau. And you know, I mean, I still keep in touch with Moreau. I've had him on occasionally on this program. But you've been out of politics for quite some time. You were on the city council, as I mentioned.
1: For about 10 years.
0: Right?
1: Yeah, 10 years. You know, listen, and it's kind of what spurred me again, right? My first run, I started as a parks commission in Burlington as I first started out. And before that, many years of just volunteering in the community, coaching, and you name it. I've always felt I've been a part of Burlington. It's a special place. I still believe it's the best place to live, and I know we have challenges, and we'll probably get into that a little bit. But in general, you know, a lot of this was really my daughter, Katie, always inspired me, right? And she was, you know, Lisa and I, we had one amazing child. Her name was Katie Hartnett. She was our world.
0: Yeah.
1: And she inspired us. And she, you know, not only did she make us.
0: And for those of those that don't know the entire story, you lost your daughter.
1: We lost Katie just about 3 years ago to a tragic drowning accident at the Huntington Gorge.
0: Yeah.
1: You know, Katie, not only did she make us better parents, but she made us better people. She was heavily involved in my politics run on the council and was a driver in some of my biggest initiatives that we did in Burlington, right? Yeah. And so, you know, it's been a tough 3 years. It was a very dark time for Lisa and I, right? And I thought, you know, what am I going to do, right? And how can I keep her memory alive? So we've done a couple things, right? We've started a wonderful foundation called Katie's Kindness.
0: Yeah.
1: The website is katieskindness.org. If you were to visit that site, you would learn about a very special young lady who meant the world to us, obviously, but also some special things she did in Burlington. And so we're very proud of that foundation. Lisa and I are very much involved in it, and we spend a lot of time. We're continuing to grow it. And then, you know, I just decided, you know, really, it was last winter, and Governor Scott reached out, and Bob Hooper had to resign.
0: Right.
1: And Bob had this seat.
0: Yeah.
1: And I was asked by the governor and his office if I'd be interested in serving out his term the last 2 months. And I just wasn't ready. And anyone that knows me, if I'm going to commit to something, I'm all in, not 100%, but 110%.
0: Yeah.
1: And I just couldn't give that answer, and I couldn't give that.
0: Boy, had you taken that, you'd sort of have a head start in this campaign. But you weren't thinking that way.
1: I wasn't thinking that. I'm not your typical politician.
0: I know you're not.
1: No, right? And so I was very humbled by that, and I declined. And but that's what got the ball rolling and me thinking about maybe making
0: a run. So why running as an independent? You've run before in city council. You're a Democrat, lifelong Democrat.
1: Lifelong Democrat.
0: Proud of it.
1: Yes.
0: You're also a Democrat that has a lot of Republican friends.
1: Yes, yes.
0: Which, again, you're not the typical politician. Yeah. But why as an independent, David?
1: So two things here. First of all, I've always said I'm a Democrat who thinks independently. And that's a big distinction of what goes on in politics normally, right?
0: Yeah, absolutely,
1: So this is my second time running as an independent. I was challenged in a little caucus in Burlington when I was on the Burlington City Council. And the Dems, I think at that time, thought I was a little too moderate. And I supported my good friend, as you know, Kurt Wright, for mayor as a Democrat.
0: Yeah.
1: And they took offense to that. And so they ran an opponent against me in a caucus. About 114, 15 people showed up, and I lost.

0: by 13 votes. And so for me to stay on the council, you know, I had to make a decision. Should I run as an independent? And I did. Yeah. I decided to run as an independent. I went on to win fairly easily out in the New North End. It was a decision I was glad I made because it was certainly what the people wanted in New North End. And so, but then I joined the Dems back on the council, right? Because that's just like you said, who I am.
1: Yeah.
0: And now the way the system's set up in Vermont, if you are interested in running in November, you almost got to decide in May. If you're going to pick a party, Democrat, Republican, because of the August primary.
1: Right.
0: Yeah. Right. And again, I was still in the process of thinking, is this something I'd really like to do? I wanted to talk to my wife a little bit more. I wanted to reach out to Governor Scott and other people in the administration to see what they felt. And I was just encouraged to run. And so I made the decision around July 1st. Well, that's too late to get a party affiliation.
1: Yeah.
0: So the only way I could get on the ballot is to run as an I. And so I got my signatures and I filled them out and got them in August 6th. And I'm on the ballot. I'm excited. It's great to be back out there. I will tell you this. Lisa and I haven't had the opportunity to thank the people of the New North End. 3 years ago was, like I said, a very dark time. And I'm not sure we could have got through it if it wasn't for the people of the North End. They wrapped their arms around us and they said, yeah, we got your back, Dave. And it's been great. So it's just, I want to thank them, and I'm glad I'm out running.
1: Dave Hartnett, my guest this afternoon on Travels with Charlie. Questions or comments? He's running for the House. 802-244-1777. 802-244-1777. Why the House and not, you know, you think about, okay, you know, Burlington, you want to, you're a longtime Burlingtonian, proud of being a Burlingtonian. Could you affect more change on the council? Why not run for the council again?
0: Well, two things.
1: There's very little balance on that council.
0: There's very little balance.
1: As I used to say to your friend and mine, and fellow radio colleague now, Kurt Wright, make sure you shut the light off when you leave Burlington, when you leave because the last Republican to serve
0: was Kurt.
1: Yeah.
0: I can tell you many nights walking up Church Street, 1:30 in the morning, and Kurt and I would look at each other, and we just got done.
1: You had some long meetings.
0: And we lost the vote 8-2 or 10-2, whatever it was,
1: yeah,
0: right? And, you know, I looked at Kurt, and I said, Kurt, is it really worth it? And for us, it was,
1: yeah,
0: right? We wanted to make a difference for people in Burlington, but in the North End. By my decision to get back in on the state level instead of the local level, I wanted to try something I've never done before, right? I wanted to go to Montpelier and serve in the State House. And right now, I think at any other time, it is crucial that there's a voice in Montpelier that can connect Burlington. There seems to be a disconnect going on right now between the state and Burlington.
1: Burlington needs the state's help.
0: It does.
1: Yeah.
0: And we're the largest city. Yeah. So goes Burlington. So goes Vermont. Let's be very clear about that, right?
1: Think about the tax revenue that's lost any time a business closes or there's a lack of business in Burlington. And we're seeing more and more businesses leave.
0: Look. We have a wonderful university, State University right there, right? Enrollment's been down the last couple of years, right? I think people come to town and they say, this isn't the Burlington I remember, right?
1: Yeah.
0: Well, I'm going to tell you that it is, and it's still special, and that's why I've decided to run and go to the House. And then I just think, like I said, that relationship between Montpelier and Burlington's got to be stronger. It's important. And it has to be there for this to succeed. Listen, we have many challenges in Burlington right now, and I'll never deny that. But I still say it's the greatest place to live. It's got great schools, great neighborhoods and parks, and we are very fortunate. And we are going through a difficult time right now, but we're going to overcome it. We're going to be stronger because of it.
1: We've got to.
0: And, yes, we need the state's help.
1: Yeah.
0: And I hear that all the time. Governor Scott doesn't care about Burlington. There couldn't be nothing further from the truth. The governor cares very much about Burlington.
1: We're going to take a quick break. Dave Hartnett, my guest this afternoon on Travels with Charlie. He's running for the House as an independent. We'd love to hear from you. 802-244-1777. As you've talked about some of the issues going on in Burlington. And we're going to tackle that. We're going to hit on that when we come back.
0: Good.
1: Keep it right here. Travels with Charlie, WDEV.
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1: Back with you. Travels with Charlie. Thanks for joining us here this afternoon on WDEV. My guest is Dave Hartnett. We're playing Louis Mano's music now. That's Louis stuff. The good, the bad, and the ugly.
4: It's great to be here.
1: There's only two guys in the studio right now, Lee. The good, the bad, and the ugly. I don't know which one's good. I don't know which one's bad. Which one's ugly?
4: I'm ugly. I could qualify for all three.
1: Dave Hartnett, Louis is going to be joining us here coming up at the bottom of the hour. We're talking with Dave about his run for the House. Burlington has some serious safety concerns, certainly. Anyone that watches the news, reads the news, listens to the news, homelessness, drug activity, gun and knife violence, shoplifting, businesses closing and relocating. That's a lot to tackle, Dave. How do you even get a grasp on that?
0: Well, listen, as I said, we have our challenges in downtown Burlington for sure. Let's really, the heart of the issue is the mental health crisis, addiction, and homelessness, yeah. Right? That's what drives the other issues that you just mentioned, yeah. Right? And so, look, our approach so far is really been harm reduction only. And I get that. I'm compassionate. I understand the shelter world. We opened up Katie's House on Shelburne Road to help house people. Paul Dragon and CV Oil do great work in Burlington, right? But what's missing, what's really been missing here all along is that, first of all, let's start right from the beginning. We have to talk about prevention. We have to talk about accountability. And the ultimate goal, hopefully, is we want recovery, right? And those are missing. That's been missing from this conversation about how we deal with this problem in Burlington. And so I think, first of all, this cannot all fall on Burlington. Right. All these people that are down there aren't just from Burlington. Right.
1: No, they're not.
0: This is a regional issue. Right. Yeah. And we need help not only from the state, but from our partners, Chittenden County partners, yeah. South Burlington, Winooski, Colchester.
1: And you're absolutely right. I mean, and there's overflow into the surrounding communities. We all get it. We get it in Colchester.
0: Yes. Yeah. But again, the reality is the brunt of it's right in downtown Burlington. Right. And so they all say, well, you offer the services. Well, I understand we offer the services because we do want to help people. We want to take care of people, right? We want to help people who want the help. But I will say this, until we can house these people and give them shelter and a place to stay, there is no hope, right? And I believe that if somebody is struggling with addiction or mental health and they walk around all day and they have no clue where they're going to be that night and there's no hope for them, they're not getting better, Charlie. Yeah. There's just not going to.
1: Right.
0: Right. We have to house, right? We have to get these people housed. We have to give them some sense of responsibility, what it feels like to have really a warm bed, a nice meal, a place to stay. And you know what? Maybe I should get my life together, right? But until they have that hope, I don't think we can really do a lot. So for me, I'm really going to focus in on trying to get these people housed. Not all of them want to be, and I understand that. And I don't think we got to ask once or twice or three times. We can't give up. We got to continue to go. And our message is we want to help you if you want help. We got a place for you to come inside if you want to come inside. Yeah. And that's the start of it. And then we got to have the wraparound services once we have them, right? And so there's a lot of pieces to the puzzle. but I think it can be done.
1: I just saw a recent TV ad with Governor Phil Scott. Of course, he's seeking re-election. You support him, obviously.
0: I have. Yeah. I've supported him in the past, like many Democrats across the state of Vermont. You don't win by the margins he wins by.
1: Exactly.
0: But there's not enough Republicans in the state to win by that margin, right? And I understand that. But listen, you know, just look at... You know, over the years, you talk about what's going on with politics.
1: Yeah.
0: We've kind of risen above that nasty political tone, right? And a lot of it has to do...
1: We've always tried to.
0: Right.
1: Yes.
0: And because our leaders on both sides of the aisle have always handled themselves with respect, and they treated people the way they want to be treated, right?
1: Right.
0: Phil Scott, I think all of us can say we're proud that he's our governor, right? He's been an incredible role model.
1: Yeah.
0: You figure what the pressure he faces down in D.C., and you think about some of the hardest times that we've been through as a state, COVID, when you know, our president was yelling, open the states back up, and Phil Scott said, I'm going to do it the Vermont way. I'm going to do it my way.
1: Yeah.
0: Phil, there's no judgment with this governor, right? Republicans, Democrat, progressives.
1: Yeah.
0: He wants to work together.
1: One of the things that he touched on in his ad was the rising property taxes that we've seen. And, you know, we had a wave a couple of years ago where there were some and even this last one, some towns, you know, Colchester included, you know, I'm on the select board and I'm hearing it from people all over. Our property taxes have risen too much. They can't continue in that respect. And the governor is reaching out to us, the voters, and he's not saying vote R, vote D. He's saying we need to vote for some common sense people here that will allow me to bring down your property taxes, to rein in the spending. So that's what really needs to be done. Would you agree?
0: I think there's a combination, right? So in a recent poll that was taken by a New Hampshire firm, which happened to be very accurate with the August primaries, by the way, right? They called just about every race, including the Democrat governor's race, in the primary accurate, right?
1: Yeah.
0: So, but in that same poll, 89% of Vermonters said Vermont is no longer affordable. 89%. So that goes across party lines for sure, right?
1: Yeah, yeah.
0: And so what do we do, right? Listen, we have 650,000 Vermonters. Even if we could increase that by 20%. So we need more taxpayers,
1: right
0: in here in the state, right? We need people to move to Vermont, right? We need to create small businesses, medium businesses, large businesses.
1: We need more youth.
0: We're open to all. We need more youth.
1: Yeah.
0: This past summer, I've spent all summer giving the new tours of Burlington High School, right? Public education is dear to my heart, right? Katie was an educator. I believe that public education is probably the best investment we can make. Now, that being said, we have a big question in front of us, you know, Act 170 that the governor would like to see passed and stuff. I hope we can continue to do the work on that. I think it's unfair for Vermont families to keep guessing what their district might look like, what school might be open, what school might be closed. I don't think that's fair to the Vermont families.
1: Would you clear something up for our listeners? Dave Hartnett, my guest this afternoon, consolidation in education. When people hear that word consolidation, they think immediately close down a school, consolidate. That's not what you explain exactly what you mean by consolidation in education.
0: Well, first of all, when we talk about education, right, for me, anything that I go to work on or want to be a part of, and I hope I'm on the education committee, but you don't get to choose, right? Tell you where to go, right? If we can do this work and every single child matters and every single child receives the same resources, and even kids at special ed and others receive a little bit more, I'm okay with that, number one, right? And to me, that's the most important thing.
1: Mm-hmm.
0: But when we talk about consolidation, I don't think we're talking about closing, you know, all these schools. I mean, that's not how I see it, right? Certainly K through 8 in small towns, you know, I'm very opposed to that, right? You know, you start putting kids on the bus for an hour, hour and a half in the fourth grade, it doesn't work. We're talking about services, right, that we can share. We're talking about possibly creating tech centers that we could share, right?
1: Yeah.
0: Which I believe we have to go this way with public education. We have to start thinking outside the box, open up more techs. And for kids that are even in the 7th, 8th, and 9th grade, right? We're not getting these kids into a tech program until they're juniors or seniors. It's too late,
1: right? We can, we should start investing in what I call a program called Junior Tech. And we know early on, we can identify kids that maybe struggle in a routine classroom, the basics, right?
5: Yeah.
1: But they have so much special talent, right, that we need to get those guys.
5: What about buying in bulk? I mean, I hear this all the time. We don't do these things statewide, you know, and we all love local control. But,
1: right.
5: I mean, come on, you know, buy toilet paper in bulk, you know, don't individually, you know, all.
1: I think there's a lot of.
5: And especially health insurance.
1: Yes. So, again, this is where I differ a little bit with the governor,
5: yeah.
1: Right? I was in favor of Act S-190, which was a health insurance bill that covered all public school employees and everybody who was on the Vermont Affordable Care Act,
5: yeah.
1: Right? Now, look, the governor vetoed that. He has a right to do so. His plan is more competition, get younger people into the system,
5: right?
1: Right, and lower the cost. I hope it works. And see, there's just
5: it works on paper.
1: Right, there's an example.
5: We all know that.
1: Right,
5: it's hard to and I can certainly you're preaching to the choir because
1: right.
5: When I was young,
1: yes.
5: I said I'm invincible.
1: Right,
5: I don't need insurance, and
1: right.
5: I didn't have insurance, and
1: yep.
5: That's the reason why young people don't buy insurance, and that's the reason why older folks are now we're paying the higher premiums because younger people aren't buying insurance.
1: Yeah. But that's just an example of there's a difference with me and the governor, right?
5: Yeah.
1: So he chose a different path. I want that path to work.
5: Yeah.
1: I want him to be successful, right? It wasn't one that I would have chosen, right? But he vetoed it. He's got a plan. I hope that plan works.
5: Just one other issue. Man, the time just flies here.
1: Sure.
5: Dave Hartnett, Louie Mano is going to be joining us in just a moment. You can stick around, too, if you want.
1: I think Louie's going to want the mic.
5: Okay.
1: Louie's going to want the mic.
5: Right. I do want to ask you about that. You were former Parks Commissioner, and certainly, you know, knowing David over the years, I can attest to, you know, the type of person that you are. One thing that I do want to point out, visiting you at Jolly Convenience Store, and I'm not saying this because they're a former sponsor,
1: right.
5: But and you're a friend, but when you walked into that store and you saw Dave running the store, it was a community center. I mean, I can remember so-and-so coming in. They were a high school kid. You gave them a job. You were looking out for them. You were saying, hey, you know, get back there, get to work. You kept an eye. You're involved in the community in so many ways, in sports and Little League, all of that. Former chair of the Parks Commission. You love the parks. And then I heard this thing about I didn't realize this. I grew up in Burlington.
1: Right.
5: There's 38 parks in Burlington.
1: Yes.
5: And somebody got the bright idea that we don't need all these parks. We can build housing on some of these parks. Your comments and we'll sign off. I'll let you end on a good note.
1: I'll tell you this. Parks forever in my book, right? We need housing. Not in our public parks, not in Burlington, really not in any parks, right? They're very special to me, right? And I'm working with a group now, Save Our Parks in Burlington, right? We're working on a ballot initiative that will come forward in March in Burlington. It would be a charter change, so it would have to come to the legislature if it passes. I think it will pass.
5: Yeah.
1: I've always been very proud of the work I've done on the parks, and I believe it's one of the top three reasons why people move to Burlington, Vermont. And I'll say it again, Charlie, we have challenges in Burlington. It is the greatest place to live. And when I go to Montpelier, if I'm fortunate enough to go, right, I will work hard every single day to make sure that we bring downtown back and that Burlington stays special.
5: Well, I know you will.
1: Thank you.
5: I know you will. Dave Hartnett, my guest this afternoon on Travels with Charlie. Website, Dave. You got one up and running.
1: Yeah, HartnettForHouse.com. Believe it or not, it is up and running. This is where I miss.
5: And he had nothing to do with it.
1: No, this is where I miss Katie so much, right? She ran all my social media. She was amazing, right? But, you know, Charlie, I always say I have a website. You know, certainly go to my website if you have any questions. But you know what else I say? Here's my phone number, 802-233-0456. You have a question, you want to talk to me, you want me to come to your neighborhood, you want me to go to a house party, wherever you want me to be, I'll be there for you. So, again, my number's out there. It's on all my information. It's on my website. Reach out if any of you have any questions.
5: Hartnett for House.
1: HartnettForHouse.com.
5: All right, HartnettForHouse.com. Simple as that. Dave? Always good to see you.
1: Thanks for having me.
5: Thanks for joining me today. All right, stay tuned. Coming up next, the great Louie Mano in studio right here, Travels with Charlie, WDEV.
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1: Mano in the Morning, Mark Johnson, Mano and Condon. My next guest, he's new to politics. 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A former store owner, food cart owner, radio station owner, VAB, Vermont Association of Broadcasting Hall of Fame inductee, the host of Mano in the Morning, host of Mano and Condon Show on WKDR. And now he's running for a Senate seat in Chittenden County. Won't you please welcome, for the first time, two former morning talk shows.
7: Wow, this is a first.
1: In the studio.
7: Where's the press?
1: And we're not fighting.
7: Yes.
1: There's no competition.
7: Well, we were never fighting. No. It's just your boss that hated me.
1: Yeah. Well,
7: you know, when we owned WKDR, it was really a ragtag operation.
1: Yeah.
7: And so all we had was no obstacles. So we let it fly from there.
1: Well, let's clear something up here because, you know, being in this business, and I want to talk about your run for the Senate, obviously.
7: Yeah.
1: But there's a lot of interest here.
7: No, you can ask me whatever you want. I don't really care.
1: Being in the media for so long and, you know, same thing that, you know, that I did and doing mornings and people often think that, you know, there's this competition, you hate each other. And it's furthest from the truth, really. I mean,
7: no,
1: we're all brothers and sisters in this business and maybe, in fact, you know, there was another one that worked on another station. We actually, you know, we took pot shots at each other on the air, and it was all shtick.
7: Oh, yeah. It's all you have to. You know, I used to say to Jim, God rest his soul, I miss him very much. Yeah. I used to say to Jim, you know, I don't want to get so desperate that I work at WVMT, so I'm just going to burn my bridges right here.
1: So many people know you from radio. Now, this is a different thing for you. You've never run for office, not even a council or select board.
7: Well, you know, I got into this in a kind of a weird way after having a life-changing experience. Yeah, you know, I was very sick for a long time, and my body stopped making red blood cells over a 10-year period. I also had a couple of heart attacks, and I had diabetes and very high blood pressure. So my wife and I decided to take a trip out to the Southwest, and I visited Sedona, Arizona. We were going to drive out west to see my son, mm-hmm. who lives in California. And I visited this place, the Chapel of the Holy Cross. And it's just a beautiful place. It's carved right into the red rocks there. And it's an interesting place because the magnetic vortexes, the magnetism of the earth is in a vortex in Sedona. Some of the trees grow like corkscrews.
1: Really?
7: There. Yeah. So it's got mystical overtones. And I looked up at this giant crucifix in this chapel, and I hardly made it up the hill to get there. I was I couldn't walk two blocks without needing a break. You know, red blood cells carry oxygen, so when you lack them, you lack energy. And for me, who's been an energetic guy all my life, it was really a horrible thing to go through. So I just looked up at the cross and I said, I'm fading. I don't want to die. And in that moment, I felt a warm rush go up my spine. I saw a blue flash and I felt better.
1: Really?
7: And then over 3 years, I lost 80 pounds and I'm 68 now and I can bench press 240.
1: No.
7: I can.
1: You really can?
7: Yeah, I work out at Snap Fitness in the New North End every morning.
1: Whoa. Okay, I'm not going to challenge you on that.
7: Yeah.
1: Louis Mano, my guest this afternoon on Travels with Charlie, he's running for the Senate.
7: Right, so what happened was I got out into the world again. I saw what had happened to Burlington.
1: Yeah.
7: I did.
1: You hadn't been downtown in 10 years.
7: No, I haven't really left the house. I was a big fat shut-in for like 10 years.
1: Yeah.
7: One of the few times I was out was when you received your Distinguished Service Award. I was sick then.
1: Yeah.
7: So after all of this, I got out and I saw what happened to Burlington. Everybody had been slow walked into it and it hit me like a ton of bricks.
1: Yeah.
7: So I did some research and I started to write a white paper about it. And I decided I'm going to join one of the political parties. Now, I've always voted Republican, but Democrat, too.
1: Yeah.
7: I vote for the person. I'm not a hardcore Republican, but I'm a Republican, and they align with my sensibilities. So I joined the local party, and I wanted to help them with communications. And I came up with a platform framework, which I call radically reasonable. You see it on
5: my
7: hat?
5: And he's wearing the hat. That's the only hat that's available, right?
7: It is.
5: You're not printing any up. You're not selling them. You're not raising funds.
7: I cannot go past $500 in this campaign. And I'll explain my reason.
5: You're a long ways from it.
7: I am. $63 as of this trip.
5: Wow.
7: If my wife wasn't working, she could have driven me here, and I wouldn't have had to count the gas. But
5: so were you asked by the Republican Party to run?
7: I went to a meeting, and they had a slot, and a little voice in me said, okay, you could be a warm body for your homies.
5: Mm-hmm.
7: So I decided to fly this kamikaze mission, because in this country, 70% of all races go unchallenged. So I thought at least I would offer my neighbors in my district a choice.
5: Yeah.
7: So here I am.
5: And here he is. It's Louis Mano. He's radically reasonable, as it says on his hat. And what exactly does that mean, Louis?
7: Well,
5: because you're good, you know, coming up with, you
7: I'm
5: know,
7: a slogan guy.
5: I know you're a slogan guy. You're an image guy. You do imaging, right?
7: Less and less, because, you know, AI is replacing me.
5: Yeah. It's we don't have enough time to get into, you know, the state of radio today and voice tracking and all of that.
7: Yeah, we should have coffee after the show.
5: Less people working in the business. I'm glad I did when I did, but go ahead.
7: I'm glad that you're back, by the way.
5: Thank you.
7: Anyway, so what was the question I forgot?
5: What is radically reasonable?
7: Oh, radically reasonable. Well, it seems that things are pretty out of kilter right now. So being reasonable is a radical idea.
5: It sure is.
7: Now, you guys were in the last show, Dave, you were talking about the homeless problem.
5: Yeah.
7: I have a complete blueprint for that. And I call it the four-story project.
5: Mm-hmm.
7: And it takes what's being done now and adds directionality onto it. So, for example, we have NGOs right now that give out warm socks.
5: Yep.
7: And fresh needles,
5: mm-hmm.
7: and do life-saving things, but it really doesn't go anywhere. It's like triage, right? When you get triaged in the hospital, they don't leave you in the hallway bleeding. They send you to surgery, or they send you out. So my idea is picture a four-story building. On the first floor, it's what we're doing right now. It's called harm reduction. And you don't expect anything out of people. You just want to keep them alive.
5: Yeah.
7: But there's a second floor, and on that floor, to get there, you have to be in rehab. You have better accommodations, you have better food, and you have a better life, but you have to earn it by being in rehab.
5: Yeah.
7: Now, you can go up to the third floor from there. On the third floor, you have a semi-private apartment, you have some cash money, you have entertainment vouchers, but you have to be in job training. And on the fourth floor, you pay rent. You see, we turn clients into stakeholders.
5: Yeah.
7: So the money we're spending now could be turned into an investment.
5: So you'd take the money that we're already spending and just turn it around and do these programs.
7: Exactly.
5: Right? Yeah.
7: And I'm not saying get rid of the NGOs.
5: Yeah.
7: I'm saying make those jobs more important by giving people their lives back. What better work is there than that?
5: Louis, what was the reaction when, because I don't ever recall you talked politics on the program, but you kind of kept it close to the vest, you know, as a lot of guys do in radio. I didn't. I mean, people knew where I stood.
7: I was clearly a conservative when I was on the radio.
5: Yeah.
7: But it wasn't my whole life, and that is what we need to get back to.
5: Yeah.
7: People, the way the algorithms work, and this is a whole thing I've studied, when people go on social media, and I know you're not on much at all, but when people do it every day, they get plugged into this artificial mesh.
5: Yeah.
7: And they get sorted into tribes by the algorithm. And then the algorithm feeds them stuff so they can yell at the other tribe.
5: Yeah.
7: Because when everybody's yelling at each other, that's called engagement. That's the attention economy for you.
5: Yeah, yeah.
7: But what it does is it's damaging humanity. It's making it so you cannot tolerate somebody who has different beliefs than you.
1: Yeah.
7: And it never was that way. You know, I remember hanging out with people knowing they voted for different people, and it didn't matter to me.
1: Well, your partner on radio was he was a lifelong Democrat. In fact, he served in the House, Jim Condon. He was my representative in Colchester. Jim Condon was a... He was a Democrat. You guys got along.
7: Yeah, well, I mean, first of all, we were brothers. But secondly, he was a blue dog Democrat. He was not, you know, he was the old-fashioned kind of a Democrat.
1: What we don't have enough of today.
7: No. Like they've just had on.
1: Yeah, I mean, they've gone so far to the left, it's like they're off the map now.
7: Right, and it's really, you know, it's become like we're a social experiment. And what a state is supposed to be is a scaffolding of stability for people so they could live their lives. It's not to interfere with people's lives, not to take away the fruits of their labor, not to confuse them, but to just be a stable place where people can live.
1: Let's talk about one of the issues that the governor, as I just mentioned with Dave, brought up in his latest TV ad, and that's about property taxes and the you know, the pain that we're feeling and who we need in Montpelier to help rein these property taxes in. What will Louis Mano do in Montpelier to help rein in property taxes, which, as we all know, and we just, you know, sent out a paper in Colchester, 85% of your property tax is a statewide education tax. It doesn't go directly to your school. It goes to the state. 85% of my taxes went to the state.
7: And that puts too much power in the hands of the state. And you have to ask
1: yourself.
7: But
1: how do we change that, Louis?
7: Well, we need to put that money into the general fund. And we need the state education fund to have a reckoning. They really need to do what we do.
1: I know we need to, but no one's doing it. And there's a lot of opposition from the Democrat Party, you know, the party in power. They won't allow that.
7: Well, we need to sit down with the Democrats and actually do some horse trading and work with them on this. This is the problem. People are too dug in. There's none of that going on. You know, Ronald Reagan and Tip O'Neill used to have drinks every night.
1: Absolutely, yeah.
7: Because they took an oath.
1: And they got things done.
7: They got stuff done,
1: yeah,
7: right.
1: Yeah, we don't see that anymore.
7: No.
1: Louis Mano, my guest this afternoon. He's running for Senate, Chittenden County. 802-244-1777. If you have a question for Louis, we're going to take a quick break. When we come back, we'll talk more politics, and we'll talk about his days in radio with Jim Condon and Mano in the Morning, all of that.
7: All right.
1: Right. Straight ahead, right here. Travels with Charlie, WDEV.
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1: I'm going to let you jump in because...
7: Hey, it's Traveling with Charlie right here at WDEV. Don't move, you're captured. Hey, not many people playing Hugo Montenegro on AM radio days.
1: I'm doing it just for you. I
7: Thank
1: know this.
7: You.
1: This was
7: that was
1: your,
7: one of our old bumper songs.
1: I know it was you and your co-host for many years, Jim Condon, on the morning show on WKDR. Louis Mano was my guest this segment, and we've been talking politics. I want to just wrap this up with talking radio, and I know people love
5: to hear about what's going on in your life and you know, where you've been and what you've been doing. If you have a question for Louie, 802-244-1777. How many years you and Jim Condon in the morning?
7: Well, we worked together about 30 years.
5: Wow.
7: And on the radio show and other things.
5: Yeah. How do you describe... There are very few people in this industry, and I'm blessed. I'm one of them to meet Ernie Farrar. We just hit it off. It was the,
7: I loved Ernie.
5: The chemistry.
7: In fact, can I just give you a quick Ernie story?
5: Yeah.
7: There was that Denimora movie.
5: Yeah.
7: About the guys that escaped.
5: Yeah.
7: And I heard Ernie on that.
5: I'm in it too.
7: I did a spit take.
5: Yes.
7: I mean,
5: yes.
7: I literally spit my iced tea out when I heard that.
5: I'm still getting checks. We did. It was like a couple of seconds. We had to do a couple of lines.
7: That was awesome.
5: And we're in the movies and you get a check every once in a while. They're getting smaller. You need to go out and rent Escape from Denimora. I got a check last year for $2.14.
7: That is so cool.
5: It's nuts. So you and Jimmy in the morning, and, you know, we talk about some of the things that you did that you don't hear enough of today. And one of them was, and I kind of went along with it too, we loved ragging on Bernie.
7: Oh, yeah.
5: And you did a great episode, Leave It to Bernie.
7: Right. Well, we did like 40 episodes of that.
5: Yeah.
7: And it was Bernie Sanders as Beaver Cleaver in the Cleaver household. So, you know, like when he had a lemonade stand, he only charged based on ability to play.
5: Huge.
7: The great Joel Nashman did Bernie's voice.
5: Yeah.
7: He worked with Bernie on Bernie's weekly radio show, so he had it down. And that really was great. That put us on the map. But we also did another thing called Bernie's Puppet Playhouse. And his sidekick was Panda Bear. Panda, like pandering.
5: Pandering, yeah. Yeah.
7: Panda.
5: You were also responsible owning a WKDR radio station. You're responsible for bringing Rush Limbaugh to the Champlain Valley.
7: Yeah, we were his third affiliate.
5: Right, yeah. And when you brought him on, did you have any idea the impact that Rush Limbaugh would have on the nation and the impact that he had on radio?
7: Well, I started listening to him on WABC. Because I was out of work at the time. We were in the process of buying WKDR. And that's why we added him. And added bonus, my roommate from my first radio job was Mario Snerdly on the Rush Limbaugh show.
5: Yeah, yeah.
7: So he got Rush to cut liners for us. And we had Rush on as a guest like maybe about 8 or 9 times before he really hit it big. But yeah. We were his third affiliate.
5: The great Alan Combs. I remember Alan, his one sentence only thing, which they still do on the morning show. I stole that bit from him.
7: Oh, yeah.
5: And, you know, he called it radio graffiti. And I actually, he was a great guy. I called Alan up and I said, Alan, just let's do a little shtick. And you call me in the morning and say, I'm suing you. I want my bit back. And he did it. You would bring him up. He would do the dating game at the Teddy Bear Company. Remember?
7: Yeah. He actually went on a date with an intern that worked for us. And, well, I don't know what happened on the date, but she went to New York for 3 days and came back with a brand new MacBook.
5: Oh, man, the good old days.
7: Yeah.
5: The good old days. Louie Mano, we're regaling over some of the good times we had doing radio. But he is running for Senate. Let's not lose sight of that. Running for Senate in...
7: And by the way, I don't have a website.
5: You don't?
7: No, but I will invite people to look for me on Facebook. If you have ever sat around with friends wondering what would it be like if one of us were in Montpelier, I'm your guy. I am totally... out of my element. I am totally a regular person in this process.
5: You'll shake things up down there. If you get down there, you're going to shake things up. You know.
7: I don't know. I saw Mr. Smith goes to Washington. Yeah, no, they might eat me alive
5: I don't know. They'd have a hard time eating Louis Mano
7: But they'd have
5: alive.
7: To burn a lot of calories to eat me alive. I will say that.
5: What are you hearing from the people in Burlington?
7: People like that I'm running, and I really took this as a kamikaze mission. I really did. But I'm actually getting... traction, and I've had really nice, prominent, important people approach me and offer me major funding, which I've had to turn down.
5: You're not tanking, right?
7: No, I'm not
5: tanking. Now, why don't you want to run a campaign, Louis?
7: Well, first of all, I didn't take that job to run an actual campaign.
5: Yeah.
7: But people are supporting me, and I'm very much appreciative. And I'm very serious that I will serve if I win. But I want to win spending under $500. And that would make me the first person to win a contested race coming in under the limit. And that would make me the true embodiment of a citizen legislator with no money coming from anywhere.
5: So any appearances? Where will people see
7: Louis? I am showing up where I'm invited.
5: Yeah.
7: I've got a candidate forum tomorrow night at Fletcher Free Library. In mid-October, I'm going to be on Lake Champlain Cable. I've gotten some other invitations that I'm just working out the days with. And I'm going wherever I'm invited. And I will answer any question you have of me. If you go to my Facebook page and private message me, I'll get right back to you.
5: Louis Mano, easy as that. Check it out. He's on Facebook. Louis, we could talk, you know, a lot longer here. I'm going to get you back on. Good luck with your run.
7: All right, man.
5: We need you in there.
7: And if you ever need a fill-in co-host when you get, you know, you get COVID-19 or something.
5: No, don't say it. Good to see you.
7: Take care,
5: brother. Good luck with everything.
7: Thank you so much for having me on.
5: Thank you so much for joining me. I want to thank my sponsors. I want to thank Casella Waste Systems, Milne Travel, and Myers Wood Fired. Theme song written and performed by Billy Bradger. Running the board and doing a great job as always, Lee Cattell. I'll see you on my travels. I'll be back with you on the 24th with Stephen Russell Payne, the author. Have a great day. Keep it right here. Travels with Charlie, WDEV.
10: The following is an Act 181 protest song written and sung by former Lieutenant Governor Brian Doobie.

0: of democracy. 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

0: areas would test Lebanon's commitment to disarming Hezbollah, essentially asserting exclusive state control over the areas that would come under its control. And we're not seeing that, right? I think there was an LAF deployment or reinforcement of a deployment in Nabatiya and Sultan al-Gharbi, which are, you know, two of the, Sultan al-Gharbi is one of the pilot zone areas. And one Lebanese media outlet said that the purpose was explicitly, you know, not disarmament, not disarming Hezbollah. So they're going, they're showing up, but what are they doing with that presence? And then LAF puts out a statement, I want to say 2 or 3 days ago, the first statement, first official statement, rather, on a roundup of their activities in the pilot zones. And the LAF claims it has seized and confiscated something like 1,800 pieces of weapons. Except when you look at the nitty-gritty of the details, 1,560 of those 1,800 pieces of equipment, you know, pieces of materiel, turn out to be bullets, right? So, which is militarily insignificant. You confiscated almost 1,600 bullets. So 86% of the cash that you're saying that you're, the seizure that you alleged you've conducted happens to be militarily insignificant.
1: Let's go to the Lebanese side of the equation when we come back. David Daoud covering Hezbollah in Lebanon, threatening Israel always. But what about the Lebanese armed forces? They're supposed to be making a difference. I'm John Batchelor.
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8: With SRN News, I'm John Scott. A crucial Saudi oil pipeline that was struck in an attack will be mostly out of service for weeks as the damage is repaired. The East-West pipeline, which runs across the kingdom, is key to Saudi Arabia's strategy of shifting its oil exports to the Red Sea to avoid the Persian Gulf's Strait of Hormuz. Yemen's Houthi rebels have seized the strategic islands of Greater and Lesser Hanish in the southern Red Sea. This move strengthens their control over a key maritime shipping route. Houthi officials announced the takeover Monday. Republican Senator Mitch McConnell of Kentucky returning to the Senate after a long absence. The 84-year-old senator has not been to the U.S. Capitol since June 14th. Monday Night Football, Kansas City leads Denver 24-10. They're in the third quarter. This is SRN News.
9: The midterms are almost here, and Republicans could be in deep trouble. Polls show Democrats leading in key races. Tonight, Rob Finnerty on Newsmax reveals the growing threat from the DSA and the radical left. With less than 60 days to go, Finnerty says it's time for the GOP to hit the panic button. The House may go, and control of the Senate is up for grabs. Gas prices, mortgage rates, health care, and out-of-control national debt. Americans are angry, and the progressive left wants total control of Congress. Tallarico, El Sayed, AOC, Bernie Sanders. Finnerty reveals President Trump's secret plan to fight back and what you can do to help him. Don't miss Finnerty tonight at 8 p.m. Eastern on Newsmax. 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
0: Areas that are under Hezbollah's predominance, if you want to call it that. And what they've, the statements they've put out show that they've, the weapons they've confiscated are unexploded ordnance. They've conducted seizures of installations that seem to have been abandoned by Hezbollah. There's not been a concerted effort to seize Hezbollah's weapons. And when we go back to March 2nd of 2026, the government proscribes Hezbollah's military activities, unprecedented for Lebanon. 5 days later, the Lebanese armed forces issues a statement and says the priority is domestic stability, domestic peace. They're not going to violate that. And that's been the LAF's position since. And this is the euphemism for we're not going to confront Hezbollah, because to confront Hezbollah would upset domestic stability, would upset domestic unity, and could lead very well, plausibly, to a civil war. And we've seen the political echelon then follow suit that, you know, Prime Minister Nawaf Salam has said Lebanon's not seeking a confrontation with Hezbollah. President Joseph Aoun is still talking about dialogue and consensus, you know, coming to an agreement with Hezbollah about its arms. Meanwhile, Hezbollah is saying, we're never disarming, including refusing to tie their disarmament to a potential Israeli withdrawal from South Lebanon. So how can you come to an agreement with a party that is flat out telling you ahead of the, you know, ahead of any conversation, we're not disarming. And what this translates to is what we're seeing, these kind of half measures, these demonstrations of presence without much more. These statements that talk about seizing 1,500 bullets out of an 1,800, you know, pieces of military equipment cache. Again, we're not seeing Hezbollah say no to disarmament and the Lebanese government coming and saying through its government, through its security apparatuses, say, we are the sovereign, your no doesn't matter, you will come under our authority. And that's what's not fundamentally changed. It's not just a matter of it being difficult, John. We are still not seeing Lebanon demonstrate the will to confront Hezbollah. And without that, Hezbollah will always have some kind of breathing room to slowly regenerate.
1: They talked about reconstruction. Anything like that being offered in the villages that have been destroyed?
0: Not yet. Reconstruction is supposed to be the tail end of this process after there's been third-party verification of the disarmament process. And, you know, Lebanon's trying to skip ahead a few steps, but they're not there yet.
1: So what we have here is still a document that you cannot find implemented sincerely in any direction. We have 30 seconds.
0: It's been implemented in its most preliminary steps, and the most preliminary of those preliminary steps, in that there are pilot zones. Right. It is a good document. Out of all the documents that I've seen trying to deal with this issue, the June 26th framework agreement has the most hope of succeeding. But again, it depends on Lebanese performance, right, and that will depend on Washington holding Beirut's feet to the fire to see actual performance, not mere statements.
1: David Daoud of the Foundation for Defense of Democracy is watching Lebanon very closely. I'm John Batchelor.

0: As kids return to the classroom, parents and caregivers play an important role in preparing children for a healthy school year. Making sure your child is up to date on recommended vaccines offers the best protection against serious illness. Lynn Nelson, president of the National Association of School Nurses, explains.
1: As a school nurse, I know how important it is to protect children against serious illness. One of the best tools we have is to stay up to date on recommended childhood vaccines for vaccine-preventable illness like flu, whooping cough, pneumococcal disease like meningitis or pneumonia, COVID-19, and measles. 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
0: For more information on childhood vaccines, talk to your school nurse or a trusted healthcare provider. 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
6: Control of Congress. Tallarico, El Sayed, AOC, Bernie Sanders. Finnerty reveals President Trump's secret plan to fight back and what you can do to help him. 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
7: News this hour from Town Hall. I'm John Scott. The Supreme Court rejecting President Trump's bid to restrict ballots by mail ahead of the midterms.
8: The decision allows states to continue sending out mail ballots under existing processes. The justices did not rule on the constitutionality of the post office plan, but the majority appear to agree with election officials who argued there wasn't enough time to make changes before the November elections. In his dissent, Justice Samuel Alito said the Postal Service has broad authority to regulate the mail, and Justice Brett Kavanaugh indicated he might rule in favor of the administration if the issue comes back before the court at a later time. The plan would require uniform envelopes and online submissions of voter lists. Brett Kavanaugh indicated he might rule in favor of the administration if the issue comes back before the court at a later time. The plan would require uniform envelopes and online submissions of voter lists in favor of the administration if the issue comes back before the court at a later time. The plan would require uniform envelopes and online submissions of voter lists

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2: Don't give up. 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
3: Controlled by government-aligned forces, and they went all the way through towards the southern tip, Bab el-Mandeb, and seized a critical island in the choke point, as well as some northern islands off the coast of what had previously been government-controlled territory. At the moment, it looks like some of this critical Bab el-Mandeb territory is contested. Yemeni government forces have been countering the Houthi operation there, and while the Houthis expanded quickly, it will be it's a different story to hold the territory with extended supply lines. So some of this critical Bab el-Mandeb territory is still contested, but the Houthis are demonstrating their presence in Mocha and in some of the even towns south of Mocha. Mocha is about 50 miles north of the end of Bab el-Mandeb. So there's some space in between there with cities, but it's the main port closest to Bab el-Mandeb. I mentioned an island in the choke point that the Houthis have taken, Param Island, also called Mayun. This is a really important territory if the Houthis are able to hold it. Bab el-Mandeb is very narrow. It's about 20 miles wide. There's a western channel about 16 miles, which is where international shipping moves. Then there's Param Island, which is about 2 miles wide, and then a smaller channel, which is for local and small vessels. If the Houthis could hold this island, this would give them, along with the coastal territory, a real ability to monitor and control traffic through the choke point by having this territory right on the waterway, as opposed to launching attacks from a distance, which is what they've had to do, since they started their campaign on international shipping in 2023.
4: The video that I watched now and again over these last days showed a lot of burned out vehicles and some bodies that was very indistinct. And men who looked like they were Houthis, some were in combat garb, some were not, and with automatic weapons going over the captured material. It looked like a convoy had been hit with either drones or RPGs. There were burning vehicles in all directions. What was I looking at? What did we continue to look at? What are they showing us, Bridget?
3: Both the Houthis and the Yemeni armed forces are putting out a lot of, images, video. From the Houthi perspective, they want to show what they've captured. It looks like in the withdrawal, some of the Yemeni government-aligned forces did not destroy weapons depots and storage facilities like they may have been standard procedure. They may not have had time or didn't do it. So the Houthis seized supplies that have been given to the Yemeni armed forces from Saudi Arabia or previously from the UAE when they were still, involved in Yemen. And the forces that the Houthis are, seized territory from were backed by the UAE until about December. Now they have Saudi support, so there's a range of

0: that was struck in an attack will be mostly out of service for weeks as the damage is repaired. The east-west pipeline, which runs across the kingdom, is key to Saudi Arabia's strategy of shifting its oil exports to the Red Sea to avoid the Persian Gulf's Strait of Hormuz. Yemen's Houthi rebels have seized the strategic islands of Greater and Lesser Hanish in the southern Red Sea. This move strengthens their control over a key maritime shipping route. Houthi officials announced the takeover Monday. Republican Senator Mitch McConnell of Kentucky returning to the Senate after a long absence. The 84-year-old senator has not been to the U.S. Capitol since June 14th. Monday Night Football, Kansas City leads Denver 24-10. They're in the third quarter. This is SRN News.
1: The midterms are almost here, and Republicans could be in deep trouble. Polls show Democrats leading in key races. Tonight, Rob Finnerty on Newsmax reveals the growing threat from the DSA and the radical left. With less than 60 days to go, Finnerty says it's time for the GOP to hit the panic button. The House may go, and control of the Senate is up for grabs. Gas prices, mortgage rates, health care, and out-of-control national debt. Americans are angry, and the progressive left wants total control of Congress. Tallarico, El Sayed, AOC, Bernie Sanders. Finnerty reveals President Trump's secret plan to fight back and what you can do to help him. Don't miss Finnerty tonight at 8 p.m. Eastern on Newsmax. 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
6: Once the Board of Peace, announced their plan. But in reality, they just formed a new government body, a transitionary council. And this guy was on it. So this is one of the 15 leaders of Hamas in Gaza, probably one of the three most important military commanders. So this is the largest sort of value elimination since Israel took out the heads of the Qassam brigades, both of them, back-to-back within the span of weeks. So that's a big deal. What he'd been doing recently is trying to rebuild the Qassam brigades within Khan Yunis, which was one of Hamas's largest strongholds, but they've been degraded over the course of a war. A little more about this guy. He was very prominent before October 7th, and he played a prominent role in planning it. Israel actually tried to eliminate him along with three other Hamas members who your viewers might be familiar with, Mohamed Sinwar, Mohamed Deif, and then Rafa Salameh. They were all together in 2021, just the four of them in the tunnel, and Israel missed when they were all together. But now, out of those four people who were together in that tunnel, and that just shows how big of a deal he is, now all of them have been eliminated.
7: And the significance of Israel pressing its contest against Hamas, is that recognition that Hamas is reconstituting itself? Is it growing stronger even as it takes these strikes?
6: It's unclear if they've been able to grow stronger since these strikes have happened. From what local reporting there has been that's reliable, there have been a couple of points once Israel started taking out these commanders and managers of the Qassam brigades that Hamas has been struggling to rebuild, but they're certainly trying to. And that's what the IDF said was the reason for this current strike on al-Yazuri, was that he was actively attempting to rebuild Hamas's Khan Yunis brigade and also planning dozens of attacks on Israeli soldiers. That probably won't change materially. Even if you kill, they're like, you know, they're prairie dogs. When you knock one down, you know, another one pops out of the hole. But so long as Israel can keep on sowing confusion in the ranks, it makes it much more difficult for them to be successful in rebuilding, though they are trying.
7: Where is Hamas in the Strip? Where are they concentrated? What is their strong point?
6: So the entire 30-ish% of the yellow line that is under Hamas control could be considered a strong point. There are small pockets where Israeli-backed militias, about five of them, are controlling small areas and neighborhoods, maybe a couple of neighborhoods for a few of the bigger ones. But essentially, they have total control over that part of Gaza Strip. Militarily, it would be the population centers. So Khan Yunis is one of them. The central camps is another. But it's sort of hard to determine where they're strong militarily because their military is so integrated intentionally into the civilian population. But wherever there are people, that's where Hamas is strongest.
7: And the Board of Peace, there is a stabilization plan, I understand. There is a disarmament agreement. What is the status of either or?
6: So a good measuring stick for where the peace agreement is at is what the Board of Peace is saying. And the line has essentially been, since they originally proposed the current disarmament plan that Israel rejected, their line has been, this is not going to go anywhere until after Israeli elections, because it's just such a fraught political issue, since a lot of what Israelis are taking issue with, and Israeli voters especially, are the conditions of the deal that Israel will eventually withdraw from parts of the Gaza Strip, perhaps before Hamas is fully disarmed. So that's a non-starter for the Netanyahu government right now, which is in a very close race against Gadi Eisenkot. So they have acknowledged publicly, I think Kushner said something, that we don't expect there to be much progress until after the Israeli elections.
7: You suggest the elections are determinative of policy right now. The opposition to Netanyahu's government, what is their thinking about either the Board of Peace or disarmament?
6: It's hard to know what they'll do once they're in power, but the campaign line, at least for Eisenkot and Bennett and many others, has been that Bibi has given up too much Israeli sovereignty to American interests. And withdrawing from Gaza from, ostensibly an American-backed deal that requires Israel to concede hard-fought territory that Israel won with, the blood of its soldiers and citizens before achieving this victory of forcibly disarming Hamas and ensuring that there can never be another October 7th from the Gaza Strip, it's just too politically toxic for Bibi to touch, and it is something that Eisenkot and Bennett would use to gain more votes.
7: And they sound more hardline than Bibi. Did I hear that correctly?
6: That's certainly how they're talking about it. It's hard to know what they would do with the Americans once they're in power, since Israel is still highly dependent on American aid. I think there are signs that Bibi wants to give this deal a try. So if he wins afterwards, I would expect, he's generally gone along with what Trump has asked him to. And in return, the U.S. has helped Israel, in innumerable ways since the war started. It's really hard to imagine, though, any Israeli prime minister, at least from the major candidates right now, totally rejecting this deal out of hand and not at least trying some version of it.
7: Your recommendation, how shall I treat this fiction called disarmament agreement? The idea that Hamas would disarm can't be maintained by anybody without apologies. How shall I think of disarmament?
6: So it is a hypothetical. As you say, it's not real.
7: Right.
6: In this case, Hamas disarming voluntarily will not happen. Even if they pretend to disarm, maybe they hand over a couple of weapons for show.
7: Right.
6: They will never give up the weapons because that's how they keep power in the Gaza Strip. I think what's important to look for is what are the other things that are happening? Because the good part about this plan, I mean, the best part about the Board of Peace strategy is that there are actually multiple initiatives going on at once, including the pilot zone program, which would take Hamas's greatest weapon, the civilians that they use as human shields, away from them if it ramps up enough.
7: Samuel,
6: so look at those other things.
7: Samuel Benner for the Foundation for Defense of Democracies. I'm John Batchelor.
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1: 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Tallarico, El Sayed, AOC, Bernie Sanders. Finnerty reveals President Trump's secret plan to fight back and what you can do to help him. 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
12: 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Tuition has reached $100,000 a year at some schools, and the cost keeps climbing. The spending behind it does more harm than good. The average four-year institution now spends 65% more on services and administration than it spends on academics. 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
10: 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Florida State firing athletic director Michael Alford on Monday. Football coach Mike Norvell.
11: We started off this morning early, and that's something that hasn't been addressed up to this point. And right now our focus has everything to do with our preparation for Alabama. And, today is the players' day off. I mean, I'll talk to them about it tomorrow when we get them all together. You know, Michael was very active. He's around. When you get news like that, it's always going to have an impact. But right now, everything's about the preparation for what's ahead here on Saturday.
10: FSU at Alabama Saturday. We'll see it on ABC. The change in leadership coming as the Seminoles face some key decisions about that football program. Earlier on Sportsmanlike, SportsCenter All Night superfan Evan Cohen.
12: Since Bobby Bowden walked away, the reality is if Jameis Winston did not go to school at FSU, they have been an utter dumpster fire. So do you hire Deion? Obviously an alum. Deion's been a good coach. He has not been like a great coach outside of when he had Shador and Travis Hunter. But what he could do is raise insane amounts of money.
10: Meanwhile, the head of the program, Senior Associate Athletics Director Bruce Warwick, appointed as interim AD while Florida State conducts a national search. Big game this weekend in Oxford. Number 8 Ole Miss hosting 7th-ranked LSU. Lane Kiffin returning to the school he left last season, current Rebels coach Pete Golding.
13: We're going to prepare the right way this week and get locked in and get focused. A lot going on. You got Ella Langley, you got game day, you got so much other stuff. But to me, it's like high school homecoming for these dudes. Like, if you focus on the wrong right, that homecoming dance ain't very fun after you get your butt beat on a Friday night. So we got to make sure we're doing everything right throughout the week to get the outcome that we want.
10: And it is a homecoming of sorts for Lane Kiffin, but he says the pressure isn't on his team.
14: I told the players today, man, like, you don't have anything to worry about as far as, like, attention on you all week and everything. There's just going to be so much attention, hatred, everything on me. I said, you just get to go play. And I said, really, the pressure's on them. They're the team that, and we won 7 games last year. They won 13. They returned, you know, 2 Heisman candidates. How often does that ever happen in the same backfield? I mean, we had it one time with Matt Leinart and Reggie Bush, and second longest winning streak in the country. So you guys just get to go play, and the pressure's not on you.
10: So things were set up pretty good for success at Ole Miss. So that's why they have the pressure this weekend, at least in the eyes of Lane Kiffin. Earlier on ESPN Radio, our Amber Wilson and Ian Fitzsimmons.
15: you left those Heisman Trophy candidates,
16: team,
15: right? You left all of that, what you just said. Oh, this team had seven wins. They had 13. They were 18 seconds away from playing for a natty you said, no, I can't win a national championship at Ole Miss. Lane, I love you, man. Damn, you give us so much stuff.
16: He left because he felt like he couldn't win a national championship there. And then in that soundbite, he is quite literally saying that they have the pressure, essentially, because they should win the national championship because they have two Heisman contenders on that team. And then also referencing Matt Leinart and Reggie Bush, who did win the national championship.
15: Amber, it's not just that. His predecessor at LSU, Brian Kelly, left Notre Dame because he didn't think that he could play for a national championship at Notre Dame because of the academic standards. He goes to LSU, fails miserably. You know where Notre Dame was a year after Brian Kelly left? Playing for a national damn championship.
16: Yeah.
15: When you're chasing it, it means you're chasing. Go find it. Go get it. Hey, Lane, I'm sorry. You had it at Ole Miss.
16: Remarkable.
15: 18 seconds away.
16: I know. There's no reason he couldn't have won a national championship, frankly, at Ole Miss. I think that's what we've learned here. But now it's funny that he's flipping it, and he's like, oh, all the pressure is on them because they were such a great team.
15: Lacey,
16: such a great team. I had such
15: players.
16: A great program. I had to leave it.
15: Lane,
16: it'll
15: I love
16: be
15: you.
16: Fireworks, man. That's not going to be the only soundbite that we get leading up to this weekend.
10: As for the game, what would winning against LSU mean for Ole Miss? ESPN's Pete Thamel.
17: If Ole Miss wins this game, it's eternal. It's a little bit like UNC ending Coach K's career, right? The stakes aren't going to be as high in the game. I want to be clear about that because it's not going to be in the NCAA tournament. But I do think that there is something that would last forever. There would be T-shirts and bar signs and pictures. Like if some random backup nickel picks up a fumble on a kickoff and runs it in, that guy won't pay for a drink in the state of Mississippi for the rest of his life. You know what I mean? I think it's that type of just intense focus is going to be on this game.
10: And we will see it. It's going to be on ESPN this Saturday. It's a top 10 matchup. Number 8 Ole Miss, number 7 LSU. Lane Kiffin making his return to Oxford. Monday Night Football, not as close as we expected. That's next. SportsCenter All Night continues at ESPN Radio.
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22: With SRN News, I'm John Scott. The Supreme Court has rejected President Trump's bid to restrict mail ballots ahead of the midterms. That decision allows states to continue sending ballots under existing processes. The Trump administration wanted restrictions in place before the November midterm elections. Power giants NextEra Energy and Dominion Energy rolling out plans to sweeten their proposed merger in Virginia, Dominion's home base. The company is pledging new jobs for Virginia and new business tower in downtown Richmond. They're also doubling a previously announced credit for residential customers' bills. Alex Saab, ally of ousted Venezuelan President Nicolas Maduro, expected to plead guilty in a federal case. He is accused of bribing officials to win contracts to import food during widespread hardship in Venezuela. This is SRN News.
0: Hey, I'm Brant, and her name is Sherry.
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25: At home against Denver, and Patrick Mahomes will be the starting quarterback.
26: All eyes will be on Patrick Mahomes tonight to see how he'll be moving in the pocket coming off his injury.
25: Mahomes in the pocket trying to keep the play alive. Moving left, scrambles, 10 for the 5, Davis in the end zone. This night belongs to the Kansas City Chiefs.
10: Chiefs with a 31-10 win over the Broncos, 96-5 the fan in Kansas City. As the Chiefs pull away, game was tied at 7 at one point. Chiefs go on to the 31-10 win. They do it with a strong ground game. 220 yards rushing, 173 of them from Kenneth Walker III. He carried the ball 23 times, 173 yards, and a touchdown. Also caught a touchdown pass from Patrick Mahomes, who threw two of them. Mahomes also running seven times for 23 yards and a touchdown for his coach, Andy Reid.
27: It was great to get Patrick back in the mix there, and knock a little rust off. He didn't have a chance to play and see things coming at him quite that fast. So, but I was proud of him and how he handled it. And then he ran the ball a couple different times, and your hat goes off to the guy. He's phenomenal. Once you put him in the game, he's going to play, and you better be confident in that. And if it meant running, the only thing I'd ask is that you get down, and he did that for the most part. Yeah. He kept saying he wanted to get that one hit and he would be right back in the flow. I'm not sure I agreed with that part, but it was kind of how it worked.
10: Andy Reid with his 18th career season opening win, tying Bill Belichick for the most by any head coach to debut in the Super Bowl era. Reid and the Chiefs, 31-10 win. Patrick Mahomes coming back 9 months after his ACL tear. Travis Kelce, he caught three passes for 71 yards. 13,073 career receiving yards, passes Jason Witten for second most by a tight end in NFL history.
28: You wanted to relish game days. What was this one like for you?
29: Woo-hoo! It was rocking, and we got it rocking, man. It was fun to see K-9 out here running around, creating that momentum for us, and old Pat Mahomes slinging it around. It was a fun night.
28: After tonight, you are now the tight end with the second most receiving yards in NFL history. What does it mean to you?
29: It's a good feeling to get this win. All the other stuff is hoopla for me right now. I'm just focused on getting wins and trying to get that ball in that end zone.
28: You mentioned Patrick Mahomes. You were there for a lot of the rehab. How special was it to see him back out on this field tonight?
29: Just proud of my guy to be here, man. He set a goal in mind to get here by week one, and he was out here and he led us to victory. It was awesome to see him out here.
10: Travis Kelce had a 59-yard reception, third longest reception of his

0: with 12 games left, getting a ticket to the postseason, and that says a lot about this entire organization, and just to finish strong. And tonight, Scuba was great, very efficient, really went after those guys, and I thought the defense was sound. Teo obviously got a big hit for us, and it was good for us to lose that series and to bounce back and come back the way we did.
1: Scuba, 9 strikeouts in 7 innings, scattering 3 hits. Dodgers beat the Reds 4-1 to clinch their playoff berth. Dodgers winning in Cincinnati. They weren't the only team playing on the road clinching a postseason spot.
2: Ground ball up the middle. Volpe, one, on to first. Double play. The Yankees win, and they are going to the postseason. The journey has just begun, but they take that one first step. You got to take one step, even in a marathon, and the Yankees just took it tonight.
1: Yes, Network with the call as the Yankees beat the Twins 8-3, clinching their 61st postseason berth in franchise history. That's the most in Major League Baseball. Aaron Judge homering in the win for New York. First home run since May 24th. Monday marking the second time in baseball history Yankees and Dodgers clinch a playoff berth on the same day. The other game in 1949. Well, who has the pressure this weekend? That's next. SportsCenter All Night continues at ESPN Radio.
3: 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The Kansas City Chiefs get a huge divisional win at home against the Broncos, but did they do enough to prove the doubters wrong and that the AFC still runs through KC? It's On Sportsmanlike, 6 a.m. Eastern, right here on ESPN Radio, ESPN2, and ESPNU.
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0: Outside the Radio Vermont studios, mostly clear skies and 41 degrees. High today's going to get up around 70. Red Sox are in action tonight in Texas. Starting a three-game series with the Rangers will be on the air at 7:05 tonight. Good morning. It's 6:05 on this Tuesday, September 15th. I'm Lee Cattell, and this is the Morning News Service on Vermont's news station, WDEV FM and AM. 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In local news, the trial is underway for Jason Eaton, the man accused of shooting three Palestinian men 3 years ago in Burlington. A packed courtroom Monday morning included friends, family, and supporters of Tahsin Ali Ahmad, Kinan Abdul Hamid, and Hisham Awartani. Before the trial could start, Judge John Patch ordered supporters of the victims to take off their keffiyehs, the scarf that is a symbol of Palestinian identity, expressing concern that the scarves could be a silent type of evidence that could impact jurors, the judge said. Prosecutors, in their opening statement, first aimed to establish that Eaton is the man who shot the three men, and then said the case is going to be a battle of experts over Eaton's claim that he was insane at the time of the shooting. Eaton's lawyer, Joshua O'Hara, told the jury that an insanity defense is complex, but they will prove Eaton was insane at the time of the shooting and that he believed his radio was sending him messages from the CIA. Jurors then heard from the victims, an ATF agent who went to Eaton's apartment the day after the shooting and took Eaton into custody, testified that when he answered the door, Eaton told them he'd been waiting for them and mentioned that the radio was playing a report of the shooting when they arrived. The trial continues today and is expected to last all week. A Stowe man will spend the rest of his life in prison for murdering two men in 2023. 31-year-old Theodore Bland took a plea deal on federal charges this spring, removing the possibility of the death penalty. Court documents say Bland shot Jaheim Solomon and Eric White, both 21 years old from Massachusetts, in October of 2023. Their bodies were found off a back road in Eden. Police say the three men were part of a drug ring and Bland murdered the men to get their drugs. On Monday, U.S. District Judge William Sessions sentenced Bland to two consecutive life sentences for the murders. He also sentenced Bland to concurrent sentences for various federal drug and firearms charges. The Rutland County State's Attorney's Office has been sealed off due to asbestos contamination linked to roofing work at the Asa Bloomer building. Investigators noticed a lack of communication between the County Prosecutor's Office and the Vermont Department of Buildings and General Services, with the presence of asbestos not disclosed before the start of repairs. The office, affected by dust from the construction, is seeking a temporary relocation while cooperating with the Department of Health on potential health implications for exposed staff. Ian Sullivan, the state's attorney, tells the Times Argus the relocation is making operations more challenging due to lack of access. Other offices in the building reported normal operations were able to continue. Buildings and General Services acknowledged lapses in communication and committed to addressing the concerns raised by the state's attorney's office. And eggs produced by the Leaping Bear Farm in Putney have been recalled due to salmonella contamination, according to the state's Agency of Agriculture, Food and Markets. The recall affects eggs packaged between June 1st and September 5th. Consumers are advised to dispose of any affected eggs and wash any surfaces that they may have touched. The contamination was confirmed, leading to 14 reported cases of salmonella illness linked to the farm, which has 1,800 hens. Leaping Bear Farm has agreed to halt sales until the state verifies that the farm is free of salmonella. Symptoms of salmonella infection can include diarrhea, fever, and stomach cramps, with young children and the elderly considered to be at greatest risk. Traffic next on the Morning News Service. Radio Vermont time is 6:10.
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0: Out on the roads this morning, traffic is light. There might be a touch of fog here and there, but for the most part, visibility is good as well. There are a number of construction sites that will be going active in the next hour, but at the moment, there are no significant incidents or accidents on the traffic tracker. Oh, you can call 244-1777 if you have relevant travel information to pass along. Radio Vermont time is 6:11.
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In world news, officials say NATO fighter jets shot down a drone that entered Lithuanian airspace overnight. Less than a day after, NATO Secretary General Mark Rutte said that strikes close to the alliance's territory would drive the transatlantic organization to increase its support for Ukraine. The drone was down near the village of Pratkunai, about 60 miles west of the Lithuanian capital of Vilnius, and near the Kaunas Reservoir. Lithuania's military said the incident marked the first time a drone had been shot down in the country's airspace. Authorities did not comment on the drone's origin on purpose, saying the incident needed further investigation. In the Middle East, Houthi officials said Saudi warplanes struck Yemen, killing three people, including two children, while Human Rights Watch accused the Houthi rebels of possible war crimes with its attacks on commercial vessels. The renewed fighting in Yemen is endangering civilians and threatening shipping through the Red Sea. That route has become more important due to disruptions in the Strait of Hormuz between the U.S. conflict with Iran. China's foreign ministry said Iran's foreign minister, Abbas Araghchi, will visit the country today and meet with his Chinese counterpart, Wang Yi. We'll have more on that meeting coming up later on today here on the stations of Radio Vermont. A crucial Saudi oil pipeline that was struck in an attack will mostly be out of service for weeks as the damage is repaired, as Yemen's Houthi rebels seized more islands along Red Sea shipping routes in a new blow to Saudi Arabia's oil exports. Oil prices rose more than 2% amid worries about global petroleum supplies and the effect of the new developments on the ability of the world's biggest exporter, Saudi Arabia, to get its crude to market. Japan's Air Force lost contact with one of its long-distance surveillance drones after it went missing during a flight off the country's northwestern coast. There was no immediate information as to what the mission of the uncrewed aircraft was. The Air Self-Defense Force said the drone disappeared from the radar and was last seen about 30 miles off the coast of Tottori earlier in the afternoon. The drone is one of three Global Hawks owned by the Air Force and deployed at its airbase in the northern prefecture of Aomori. And in Australia, a court ruled that one of three serial convictors... An Australian court ruled that one of three serial killers convicted over the murders of 11 people in one of the country's most notorious criminal cases can be released from prison, rejecting a bid by the state government to block his parole. The victims were killed over 7 years, and most of their bodies were found in 1999 in barrels of acid in Snowtown, a small town north of the South Australia state capital of Adelaide. The discovery led the crimes to become known as the Bodies in Barrels murders. Three judges of the South Australia Court of Appeals upheld a parole board decision made last month

0: carpets, antique hill, tractor pulls, games, and much more. WDEV has participated in the Tunbridge Fair since 1932 and has conducted major candidate debates at Tunbridge for decades. On Thursday morning, from 9 to 11, WDEV co-moderators David Zuckerman and Brad Ferlin will host gubernatorial candidate Amanda Janew. 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
1: This is meteorologist Madeline Smith with an exclusive report for the stations of Radio Vermont. A frost advisory is in effect for the Northeast Kingdom this morning until 8 a.m. as some patchy frost has developed as a result of chilly temperatures as low as the mid-30s this morning. Some patchy fog scattered statewide as well early, but clearing shortly after sunrise, with temperatures warming back up quickly with fair weather skies as high pressure shifts east today. Calm winds for most, with the exception over the Champlain Valley, where it'll be a bit breezy with winds around 10 miles per hour. Seasonable fall temperatures are forecasted for today, with highs for Tuesday in the upper 60s in the Northeast Kingdom to the lower 70s in the Upper Valley and Champlain Valley. Skies become mostly cloudy overnight tonight, with just a slight chance for a stray shower or two, mainly over the Champlain Valley, as a dying cold front approaches. Most places will stay dry tonight, with lows much warmer than last night, from the upper 40s in the Upper Valley and Northeast Kingdom to the mid-50s in the Champlain Valley. For Radio Vermont, this is meteorologist Madeline Smith reporting from the Mount Washington Observatory.
2: And extending that forecast out a bit for tomorrow, partly sunny day and calm with a high in the upper 70s. Tomorrow night, mostly cloudy, low 55. And showers expected Thursday afternoon, a mostly cloudy day with a high near 76. 40 outside the Waterbury studios, 39 right now at the Knapp Airport in Berlin.
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Continuing with national news, Abbott Laboratories will pay $385 million to resolve claims tied to an investigation of contamination at a baby formula factory in Sturgis, Michigan, that was the largest in the country, which led to supply shortages in 2022. Problems at the facility prompted a lawsuit by the Justice Department and the recall of powdered infant formula at the facility. The recall covered several infant formula brands, including Similac, and squeezed inventory that had already been strained by supply chain disruptions and stockpiling during COVID shutdowns. The settlement, which Abbott says does not represent any finding of fault or liability, also pertains to lawsuits filed by certain relators and the attorneys general of several states. The Supreme Court rejected President Donald Trump's bid to restrict mail ballots for the midterm elections, capping a flurry of last-minute legal action with voting already underway. The decision allows states to continue to send out mail ballots under the same processes they've used for years and have accounted for nearly a third of votes cast. It was a stark defeat for Trump on an issue that he has emphasized as vital to ensuring election integrity. The Supreme Court majority wrote that the administration

0: administration's push to implement the restrictions this year will likely lose in court. The brief emergency order did not detail its reasoning. Justices Samuel Alito and Clarence Thomas publicly dissented. A man charged with murder and the hanging death of a black woman in Mississippi pleaded not guilty during his first court appearance Monday. The body of 29-year-old Tasia Fortune was found hanging from a tree behind an abandoned home in the state capital of Jackson August 3rd. Friday, police arrested 51-year-old Jarquess Ratliff, who's also black, on a murder charge after the state medical examiner deemed her death a homicide. During a hearing in municipal court, a judge denied bond for Ratliff, who told the court he's not guilty. Ratliff's attorney left the courthouse without speaking to reporters. A nonprofit run by black federal lawmakers launched a multi-million-dollar effort to engage lower propensity voters in key districts in the midterm elections following years of dissatisfaction over traditional efforts to reach such voters. The Congressional Black Caucus Institute's So Vote campaign will seek to register and mobilize young voters as well as voters in majority black and rural communities across the South, Midwest, and West. Marsha Fudge, a former Democratic congresswoman from Ohio, said that neither party spends the significant and requisite time with black and brown and poor and rural communities. And a devout Catholic couple in Massachusetts said the state took custody of their teenage daughter after they refused to affirm her as a boy. Joseph and Arlene Kutzko said they've been fighting in court for nearly 2 years after their minor teen daughter Sophie was taken away from them because they would not recognize the child as a boy. In December of 2024, the Department of Children and Families took Sophie away and is now beginning the process of medically transitioning her with testosterone. The distraught parents allege that the counselors at Algonquin Regional High School secretly began the process of socially transitioning their daughter without their permission. A restraining order was lodged against the parents with allegations of abuse. The DCF put the teen girl in a boys' dormitory, put her on psychiatric drugs, and gave her birth control. The couple has not spoken to their daughter, Sophie, who is now 17 years old, in nearly 2 years. Sports is next on the Morning News Service on WDEV. It is 6:24.
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0: In sports, Chiefs open up with a win last night at home against the Denver Broncos, 31-10 in the Monday Night Football game. Quarterback Patrick Mahomes returning after a torn ACL, some knee surgery, and a rehab. Played pretty well, running, throwing for... 184 yards and two scores, and also ran for another touchdown as the Chiefs ended a three-game losing streak against Denver. Kenneth Walker III ran for 173 yards and scored two touchdowns in his Chiefs debut as Kansas City opened up with a victory. Next up on the NFL season, week two gets started on Thursday night, and that matchup will have the Detroit Lions in Buffalo to take on the Bills, and that is Thursday night at 8:15. This weekend's action includes Sunday afternoon, New England at home against Pittsburgh, the Jets at home against Green Bay, and the New York Giants are in the Monday night slot in Los Angeles to take on the Rams. Major League Baseball on Monday. The Dodgers beat the Reds by a final of 4-1. Orioles 2-1 winners over the Mets. And the Yankees win in Minnesota by a final of 8-3. The Red Sox had Monday night off. They start a series with Texas tonight. And it is a 7:05 broadcast, 8:05 first pitch. Cody Bradford starting for Texas. He's 0-5 on the season. And the Red Sox will have Patrick Sandoval on the mound. He's 1-5 on the year. The Sox will have Sandoval starting tonight. Jake Bennett will go in the middle game, and Sonny Gray will pitch in the finale on Thursday. Everything in the big leagues is under the lights tonight with the Yankees in Minnesota again and the Tampa Bay Rays, the division leaders. They're going to be at home against the Athletics tonight. The National Basketball Association has finalized the trade, sending Kawhi Leonard back to Toronto. The Raptors and the LA Clippers got league approval to close the deal that was agreed to earlier this summer. There's a big dust-up about some of the circumstances around salary cap rules and moving Leonard from the Clippers to Toronto, and including suspending owner Steve Ballmer for 1 year of the Clippers. But ultimately, he's wound up in Toronto. He spent one season there and led the Raptors to their only NBA championship. In the Yankees' win against Minnesota, Aaron Judge hit a home run, his first in more than 3 months. He missed a lot of time with a fractured rib. A three-run homer in the eighth inning helped the Yankees take a 7-2 lead on the way to their victory. And the Yankees clinched their record 61st postseason berth and the ninth time they've been in the playoffs in the last 10 years. The LA Rams defensive standout Myles Garrett is going to need surgery. He did not record a tackle or a sack when the Rams were blasted by San Francisco in the opening week. Coach Sean McVay said conversations with Garrett immediately after the game made it clear he could not go on without an operation. He was acquired by the Rams from Cleveland in the offseason. University of Vermont men's soccer team will play this evening against Hofstra. That is a road match for the Catamounts, who are 4 wins and 2 ties so far on the season. And again, 7:05 is the pregame, 8:05 first pitch for Red Sox baseball tonight from Texas, right here on WDEV FM and AM. And that's sports. 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
6: With SRN News, I'm John Scott. President Trump says he would be a sufficient guardrail against rogue artificial intelligence, saying any efforts to limit the technology was part of a sick conspiracy. A man allegedly connected with the death of a 29-year-old black woman whose body was found hanging from a tree in Mississippi last month pleaded not guilty. After being charged with murder, 51-year-old Jacques Ratliff, who is black, was charged with using a cable cord to hang Tasia Fortune from a tree, according to a Jackson, Mississippi ABC affiliate. The Supreme Court will decide this month whether to hear a lobster fisherman's challenge to a rule requiring electronic tracking devices on boats. Maine lobster fisherman Frank Thompson filed the lawsuit against the state's Marine Resources Department over this tracker requirement. This is SRN News.
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0: Let's head to Barry at the historic firehouse. Is the home of Ladder One Grill at 8 South Main Street, ladderonegrill.net. And Valerie Bidette's going to set us up for a big, exciting week at the Ladder One Grill. Good morning, Valerie.
8: Good morning, Lee. How you doing?
0: Terrific. How's the Halloween decorating coming at the Ladder One Grill?
8: Oh, my God. I'm so excited. A little tired, but Josh and I decorated this Sunday and Monday, which is always do it on a Sunday and Monday, and the place is lit. It is so good. It's amazing. Every year, I swear, I say it gets better every year, but every year I keep buying stuff because I love Halloween so much. So there's a lot of Tim Burton movie themes throughout, you know, Beetlejuice. It's mostly Beetlejuice and Nightmare Before Christmas, but this year I purchased six more animatronics, which, you know, they're the Halloween decorations that if you clap or, you know, they move around, they talk back, and they, every year, they just get more and more amazing. And I really try not to scare the kids. There's one little pumpkin thing that I bought this year that might kind of make you jump a little bit, but it's really not that scary. It's a lot of fun. And there's flying ghosts and rotating witches and goblins, and there's a couple spiders that might pop down from the ceiling. And also, we did the Great Pumpkin theme from Charlie Brown. I did it last year, and people really enjoyed it. So we decided to put that up again this year. And I know it's early, but we do so much, and I just love watching the kids and the adults. And, you know, they just come in, and they start clapping to make these things move, and they're just so much fun. And just to warn people, not warn them, but when you first arrive, there's you'll be heckled by the pumpkin nester. I've had one of these a few years ago. I got it at Spirit Halloween, and it broke, and they brought it back. So I love it so much. I bought two. So one as you enter, and then there's another one up high on up near the ceiling almost. So folks will have to look for it. And just wanted to say, couldn't get this done without the help of Josh Shalhoub, Lee Flanders, and Mason Brennick. Lee and Mason brought up all the boxes from the basement. Like, there's so much Halloween stuff. So they brought it all up Saturday night and Sunday morning. And it just, you know, it's a lot of work. And so just wanted to say thanks to them. And then also Lil Mason, he just turned 12. He's like our little helper at the firehouse. He mows lawns for us. He does everything. And so he just turned 12. So just wanted to wish him a happy birthday. And huge thanks to my boyfriend, Josh. Like, he helped me so much with moving ladders and hanging stuff. And he really helped. So it turned usually what is a 2-weekend project. We got it done in 1 weekend. And I think people, I hope they're as excited as I am, because it really came out really well. So very happy about that.
0: Well, check out the Halloween decorated Ladder One Grill right there in Barrie. They're open Tuesday through Saturday for lunch and dinner, and Thursday night's music night.
8: Thursday night is music night. We have Shay McGrath playing this Thursday from 6 to 8:30. Plays a wide variety of music, has a great following, a great time to come down, and it'll set off all those animatronics, so it really should be a lot of fun for folks to come.
0: Everybody's dancing on music night at the Ladder One Grill now.
8: So true, so true. And I just wanted to give a shout out. Yesterday, we also had all of our storm windows replaced at the firehouse, a lot of them. And they're just really old and dangerous. And when they break in big, huge pieces, not little pieces. So Dan and Steve were the installers from Burlington Glass. They were very professional, on time. They took all the old glass, put in the new glass. So friendly, so professional. So wanted to give a shout out to them and highly recommend Burlington Glass out of South Burlington. And just wanted wanted to mention, they'd never been to the place before, and I love hearing that, especially from people that are just 45 minutes away. So I gave them both gift certificates and said, you know, they must come back. And they were like, they said they were just so impressed, which is just nice to hear after 20 years of being in business that people are still coming in and are just like, wow, this place is really cool. And they, of course, went up to the inn because they put the glass up there as well. So they were like, wow, they got a lot going on here. I'm like, we do. So they're going to come back. And so excited about that. And then lastly, Lee, I just wanted to mention, it doesn't happen often, but we are looking for a line cook, just 30 hours sandwich prep. We'll train the right person if you're interested. We really are a fun place to work. We don't have a lot of turnover. I have about 25 employees. So if folks want to stop in Ladder 1 right at 8 South Main Street across from the post office and apply in person, please do not show up between 12 and 2 because that's our lunch busy time or dinner time. It would be great.
0: Ladder 1 Grill right there in the heart of downtown Barrie. Dine in, dine out, take out, and a couple nice days still this week so folks can enjoy some very nice seating outside as the color starts to come in around the area.
8: Oh, yes. I love fall. The leaves are already just looking gorgeous. And we have the outside courtyard. Jen Ball, our landscaper, did an amazing job, and she's planted some mums. So really inviting out there. So folks should definitely come on down and check us out.
0: 802-883-2000, ladder1grill.net. Valerie, thanks for giving us some time today.
8: Thanks, Lee. Have a wonderful week.
0: That's Valerie from the Ladder 1 Grill on 8 South Main Street in Barrie, Vermont, in the historic firehouse. 6:38, let's do a quick drive-by of the business news overnight. Dow is down about 0.5%, and the NASDAQ and S&P futures are down 0.3%. The 10-year U.S. Treasury yield rose to the highest level in nearly two decades. Now, mounting debt and inflation and surging energy prices are helping to push the yield rate higher. The yield rose to 5.02%. surpassing a peak from 2023 to hit the highest level since 2007. Oil prices were steady. Brent crude and West Texas crude are at $102 and $103 per barrel, respectively. Let me just check the latest on that. Yep, crude oil up $2.14 at $103.53. Usually Brent crude is more expensive, but right now West Texas crude is at $103.50 and Brent crude is at $102.40 at the moment. Controversy rocked the tech industry Monday after the head of Anthropic and the CEO of OpenAI posted notes saying that they need to slow the pace on artificial intelligence development of what they call frontier AI models. SpaceX CEO Elon Musk chimed in saying Dario is right, referring to Dario Almodai, who put out the first essay on Saturday saying that AI labs need to take steps to prevent the technology from causing harm. Also Monday, Microsoft released a preliminary code of conduct for developing what it calls humanist AI. The company said the overarching directive driving the code of conduct is that humans must retain meaningful control over AI so that it can help people live healthier, happier, and more productive lives. And NVIDIA CEO Jensen Huang commented on Almodai's essay and prediction that the technology would kill all humans during an appearance at the All-In Summit. Huang said, while it's important to keep safety in mind, the idea that AI will lead to human extinction is fiction. On the way today, ADP's weekly employment change will come out. Also, the Empire Manufacturing report is due out today, and Vera Bradley will put out their earnings report as well. 6:41 as the morning news service continues with more local and regional news. A scoping study estimated that the proposed Tri-Town Trail connecting Proctor, Pittsford, and West Rutland would cost more than $71 million. A public meeting is scheduled September 23rd to discuss the study and gather community input. Attendees can participate in person at various municipal offices or remotely through a link provided by the Rutland Regional Planning Commission. Proctor Town Manager Judy Frazier tells the Rutland Herald the study is a critical step in the planning process, which began 4 years ago and included a $60,000 grant, with towns sharing a $12,000 match. The least expensive option identified was about $18 million, which Frazier and others believe may not be financially feasible given current budget constraints. Local officials are exploring potential funding avenues for the trail project. The Washington Central Unified Union School District is awaiting approval from the State Agency of Education for a plan to appoint an interim superintendent. School Board Chair Diane Nichols Fleming confirmed the committee has submitted a proposal to address the administrative vacancy for the next 9 months. No details about the plan were provided pending state approval. Acting superintendents Jennifer Miller Arsenault and Alicia Lyford have been in place since August 1st. A steering committee meeting is set to discuss the interim plan today, just ahead of a board meeting Wednesday. If the plan is approved, it could allow the district to avoid extending Miller Arsenault and Lyford's acting positions. Also on the school front, the Barrie Unified Union School District is holding a vote today on the latest budget proposal. The voters in the district rejected the budgets that were made available in March and May. Polls open at 7 and close at 7 p.m. tonight. And Saturday, a train derailment in Rutland involved a tanker car carrying liquid propane. It happened in the afternoon near Park Street. No injuries and no leaks, according to local officials. Rutland Fire Chief John Smith told the Rutland Herald, "We really lucked out," referring to the lack of major consequences. Emergency responders arrived quickly, ensuring public safety, and monitored the situation, and an investigation into the derailment is underway. 6:44, and in world news.

0: The big east-west pipeline in Saudi Arabia is going to be out of service for weeks. The pipeline has been moving an average of 2.6 to 4 million barrels per day since late August. That quantity will be lost to the market if the pipeline's flow stops completely, according to Rystad Energy, a Norway-based research firm. And that's what pushed the big jump in prices for Brent crude, which reached $109 before coming back down somewhat. The Saudi oil company Aramco, which operates the pipeline, did not immediately respond to a request for comment. Radio Vermont time is 6:45. Your forecast after this.
1: When we look ahead at Vermont, the challenges of climate change, the challenges of systemic inequality, we need people to work together. Aligned philanthropy has the greatest potential to make the greatest difference. And so the more people who work through the Community Foundation, who turn to us for insight and advice and are part of the community of philanthropy, the better likelihood to actually generate more momentum and increase that sense of potential and sense of connection that exists in place.
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3: This is meteorologist Madeline Smith with an exclusive report for the stations of Radio Vermont. A frost advisory is in effect for the Northeast Kingdom this morning until 8 a.m. as some patchy frost has developed as a result of chilly temperatures as low as the mid-30s this morning. Some patchy fog scattered statewide as well early, but clearing shortly after sunrise, with temperatures warming back up quickly with fair weather skies as high pressure shifts east today. Calm winds for most, with the exception over the Champlain Valley, where it'll be a bit breezy with winds around 10 miles per hour. Seasonable fall temperatures are forecasted for today, with highs near Tuesday in the upper 60s in the Northeast Kingdom to the lower 70s in the Upper Valley and Champlain Valley. Skies become mostly cloudy overnight tonight, with just a slight chance for a stray shower or two, mainly over the Champlain Valley, as a dying cold front approaches. Most places will stay dry tonight, with lows much warmer than last night, from the upper 40s in the Upper Valley and Northeast Kingdom to the mid-50s in the Champlain Valley. For Radio Vermont, this is meteorologist Madeline Smith reporting from the Mount Washington Observatory.
0: And taking a look at tomorrow, the forecast calls for a partly sunny day with a high near 78. And for Thursday, mostly cloudy, some afternoon showers are likely, and the high will be around 76 degrees. 39 at the Knapp Airport in Berlin, and mostly sunny, 41 degrees right now in Waterbury.
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0: 6:49 on this Tuesday morning, and taking a look at traffic right now. Construction zones going active with personnel arriving at many places around the region. I-89 does have a couple of slower spots between Richmond and Waterbury for southbound motorists, but nothing major to worry about there. And at the moment, there are no major issues anywhere within our listening area. It looks like it's all good. You can call 244-1777 if you have some relevant travel information to pass along. We'll be happy to share it as a free public service from WDEV.

national news, Bill Gates is warning technology companies and world leaders that they must act now to ensure artificial intelligence combats social inequities rather than deepening disparities, and his foundation is pledging $1 billion to improve access. The Microsoft co-founder made the appeal in the Gates Foundation's annual Goalkeepers Report, which tracks progress on the development goals set by the United Nations to improve quality of life by 2030. The donation announced today will be spread over the next 2 years for AI-focused efforts to train models on local languages, improve health outcomes, upgrade educational tools, and inform small farmers' practices around the world, we're told. And despite the United States' international aid cuts, Gates Foundation CEO Mark Sussman said he would continue pressing Congress and President Trump's administration to lead the way on foreign assistance. Gates shared similar concerns in a post last month on his website. He wrote, AI will either be the greatest equalizer or the worst source of injustice, and acknowledged that the technology will empower people to carry out fraud, disinformation, surveillance, cyber attacks, and bioterrorism. Local news as we continue here on the Morning News Service on WDEV. At its latest meeting, the Coree Valley Unified Union School Board appointed Lisa Meiser to a regional district manager study group in accordance with Vermont's Act 170. The group is tasked with determining the feasibility of district mergers and must present recommendations to the State Board of Education by next September. During the meeting, Meiser emphasized the importance of community input through a survey developed by the Greater Rutland County Supervisory Union. The board also discussed proposed changes to the co-curricular salary schedules and approved an agreement allowing the Vermont Bike Association to reroute part of Slate Valley Trail Network onto Pulteney Elementary School property. The next board meeting is scheduled for October 8th. A homeless man living in Burlington, 50-year-old Jason Brault, was arrested for allegedly waving a fake gun while on a property from which he'd been ordered to stay away. Burlington police responded to reports of Brault pointing a weapon at passing cars. Upon his arrest, officers discovered he was carrying a replica pistol-style lighter. Witnesses expressed fear during the incident, not realizing the weapon was fake. Brault was already out of jail under conditions from a previous arrest for disorderly conduct. A Richmond man was arrested in Williston after allegedly threatening an employee with a gun while demanding cigarettes at Simon's convenience store. Police say 50-year-old Todd Towsley threatened to shoot the employee if he did not hand over a pack of cigarettes. After stealing the pack, Towsley drove away but was apprehended by police shortly thereafter. During his arrest, he's accused of assaulting an officer. Towsley faces multiple charges. As part of Suicide Prevention Month, the Dartmouth-Hitchcock Medical Center is emphasizing the need for increased awareness regarding mental health, particularly among youth. According to the Centers for Disease Control, nearly 1 in 5 young people have seriously considered suicide, and more than 9% have attempted it. Psychiatrist Matthew Duncan highlights the important role of social media, noting the necessity for parents to engage in open conversations with their children about their online activities, and claiming some of the national movements to restrict phone usage are really what parents need. The Suicide and Crisis Lifeline is available 24/7 at 988 for those in need of support. 61-year-old Yancey Martell of South Hero has pled not guilty to charges of sexual harassment and assault stemming from incidents at the Sandbar State Park in Milton. September 10th, Martell allegedly approached multiple vehicles, asking occupants to expose themselves, and reportedly assaulted one woman. He was arrested at his business, Triangle Metal Fab. Martell pleaded not guilty to lewd and lascivious conduct.
He was released under conditions pending further legal proceedings. Vermont's Green Mountain Care Board approved new budget cuts for all 14 of the state's hospitals, including a 4.4% reduction in commercial insurance prices for the UVM Medical Center. This follows a 7% cut from the previous year. Board members say the hospital could absorb these cuts by utilizing its reserves and argued that they would encourage operational efficiency. Hospital leadership expressed concern that the reductions could jeopardize patient care. Hospital President Dr. Stephen Leffler warned that the cuts could lead to $75 million in annual losses. The board also froze Brattleboro Memorial Hospital's budget at a 0% growth rate, with exceptions made for raising certain prices in order to keep open its birthing center, which the hospital had scheduled to close at the end of the year. A Somali restaurant in Burlington is closed after the land it's occupied was declared unsafe. Researchers from the University of Vermont identified the slope off Riverside Avenue as unstable due to erosion, necessitating the closure of Kismayo Kitchen. City officials working with FEMA confirmed that land has a history of landslides, 20 events over the last 70 years. The city's Scott Gustin said the slope has deteriorated, posing risks for nearby properties as well. Plans for the demolition of the restaurant and the conversion of the site into green space are expected to be finalized next year. Other local businesses are encouraged to seek assessments of their property's safety. Kismayo Kitchen reportedly plans to relocate within Burlington. And some Lincoln residents are opposing a proposed airstrip at the home of Beta Technologies CEO Kyle Clark. Beta Technologies designs and builds electric aircraft at its headquarters in South Burlington. Beta's CEO, Kyle Clark, lives a 50-minute drive away in Lincoln. For the past 4 years, Clark has been trying to operate a 900-foot landing strip in his backyard. The local development review board originally rejected it, saying it wasn't right for the community. Some neighbors said they were concerned about low-flying planes and the airstrip's impact on safety, wildlife, and the rural character of the Addison County town. About 75 people attended a community meeting last night in Lincoln about the airstrip. In 2023, Clark appealed the town's denial in civil court, which ruled in his favor, only putting restrictions on when he could fly in and out. Since then, the Federal Aviation Administration and the State Agency of Transportation, which inspects and approves all airports and runways, have okayed the strip, and Clark's supporters say the family's taken every necessary step and their proposal has been thoroughly vetted. But his opponents say the civil court ruling does not address safety issues, and they claim the state was wrong in its safety assessment. This summer, they hired their own national aviation safety expert who outlined concerns about a short runway and proximity to homes and trees. The opponents asked the FAA, the AOT, and the quasi-judicial State Transportation Board for a public hearing, but complained they were never granted one. State officials say a hearing is not needed, and the board is expected to make a final ruling in coming weeks. And travel advisory in Burlington. A test pit excavation on Main Street is coming in preparation for Summit Street water main replacement, starting today and lasting most of the workday, with the possibility of more work tomorrow. Eastbound travel on Main Street will be restricted from South Willard to Summit Street. Traffic will be detoured at South Willard to Maple to Prospect, and there will be no northbound travel on Summit Street starting now.

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3: Breaking news this hour from Town Hall. I'm Rich Thomason. In a 7-2 ruling, the Supreme Court has rejected the Trump administration's bid to restrict mail ballots ahead of the upcoming midterm election.
4: The decision allows states to continue sending out mail ballots under existing processes. The justices did not rule on the constitutionality of the post office plan, but the majority appear to agree with election officials who argued there wasn't enough time to make changes before the November elections. In his dissent, Justice Samuel Alito said the Postal Service has broad authority to regulate the mail, and Justice Brett Kavanaugh indicated he might rule in favor of the administration if the issue comes back before the court at a later time. The plan would require uniform envelopes and online submissions of voter lists, but a whistleblower report raised questions about systemic flaws that could potentially disenfranchise millions of voters.
3: Correspondent Jennifer King. NATO jets have shot down a drone in Lithuanian airspace. The incident comes less than a day after NATO leaders pledged that strikes close to the alliance's territory would drive NATO to increase support for Ukraine in the ongoing war with Russia. Senator Mitch McConnell has returned to the Senate after a long absence. The 84-year-old GOP senator has not been at the U.S. Capitol since June 14th, when he was hospitalized for a fall in his home. Cost of gasoline taking an increasingly large bite out of Americans' budgets. AAA's national average for a gallon of regular as of this morning, $4.32. It's up a penny from yesterday. It's 17 cents more than a week ago. The Federal Reserve widely expected to lift its short-term interest rate tomorrow for the first time in 3 years in a bid to fight stubbornly high inflation. On Wall Street this morning, stock futures are in the red. The Dow futures are down 261 points. NASDAQ futures 114 points lower. More on these stories, townhall.com.
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3: The EPA is loosening tight restrictions on greenhouse gas emissions from coal and natural gas-fired power plants. Environmentalists are expected to waste no time filing legal challenges.
6: Environmental groups say scrapping one of the nation's biggest climate protections will come at a huge cost to Americans' health and the planet. The agency, however, argues it will reduce costs to the industry and help unleash American energy, making it cheaper to produce electricity. Demand for electricity has increased, driven in part by AI data centers and electrification. The agency is also taking steps to prevent future administrations from regulating climate pollution from power plants.
3: The BBC's Ione Wells. The Saudis have closed a key oil pipeline following an attack, with less oil going through the Strait of Hormuz for much of the past 6 months. The Saudi East-West pipeline has been crucial to crude exports. News and analysis at townhall.com. Soaring price of oil putting a squeeze on the budgets of shade tree mechanics who rely on major big box retailers for their supply.
7: Costco has raised the price of motor oil sold under its exclusive private label brand, as well as limited how much of it customers can buy weekly as oil prices climb yet again. Americans looking to try to save some money by purchasing motor oil to do their own oil changes may consider this yet another blow to their wallets. Costco's Kirkland Signature Full Synthetic Motor Oil 5-Quart two-pack now costs about $58, well above the approximately $30 it had been selling for just last year. Costco is also only allowing customers to purchase two boxes a week. Keith Peters reporting.
3: Canadian Prime Minister Mark Carney is heading to Europe. He's seeking deeper ties with the European Union amid Canada's trade war with the United States. More on these stories at townhall.com.
0: Right now, partly sunny, 40 degrees outside the Radio Vermont studios. High today is going to get up around 70. Red Sox are back in action tonight in Texas. Three-game series with the Rangers. First pitch at 7:05. Good morning. It is Tuesday, September 15th. 7:05 is the time. I'm Lee Cattell on the Morning News Service on WDEV FM and AM. 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In local news, the trial is underway for Jason Eaton, the man accused of shooting three Palestinian men 3 years ago in Burlington. A packed courtroom Monday morning included friends, family, and supporters of the three victims, Tahsin Ali Ahmad, Kinan Abdul Hamid, and Hisham Awartani. Before the trial could start, Judge John Patch ordered supporters to take off their keffiyehs, the scarf that is a symbol of Palestinian identity, expressing concern that the scarves could be a silent type of evidence that could impact jurors, the judge said. Prosecutors, in their opening statement, first aimed to establish that Eaton is the man who shot the three men, and then said the case is going to be a battle of experts over Eaton's claim that he was insane at the time of the shooting. Eaton's lawyer, Joshua O'Hara, told the jury that an insanity defense is complex, but they will prove Eaton was insane at the time of the shooting and that he believed his radio was sending him messages from the CIA. Jurors then heard from the victims. Later, an ATF agent who went to Eaton's apartment the day after the shooting and took Eaton into custody testified that when he entered the door, Eaton told them he'd been waiting for them and mentioned that the radio was playing a report of the shooting when they arrived. The trial continues today, and it is expected to last all week. A Stowe man will spend the rest of his life in prison for murdering two men in 2023. 31-year-old Theodore Bland took a plea deal on federal charges this spring, removing the possibility of the death penalty. Court documents say Bland shot Yahim Solomon and Eric White, two 21-year-olds from Massachusetts, in October of 2023. Their bodies were found off a back road in Eden. Police say the three men were part of a drug ring and Bland murdered the men to get their drugs. On Monday, U.S. District Judge William Sessions sentenced Bland to two consecutive life sentences for the murders. He also sentenced Bland to concurrent sentences for various federal drug and firearms charges. Polls have opened in the Barrie Unified Union School District for their third attempt at a budget. The district is the only one in the state without an approved budget for fiscal year 2027. The new proposal would be a 2.1% increase from the 2026 budget. And the polls will remain open until 7 o'clock tonight. The Rutland County State's Attorney's Office has been sealed off due to asbestos contamination linked to roofing work at the Asa Bloomer building. Investigators noted a lack of communication between the County Prosecutor's Office and the Vermont Department of Buildings and General Services, with the presence of asbestos not disclosed before the start of repairs. The office, affected by dust from the construction, is seeking a temporary relocation while cooperating with the Department of Health on potential health implications for exposed staff. Ian Sullivan, the state's attorney, tells the Times Argus the relocation is making operations more challenging due to a lack of access. Other offices in the building reported normal operations were able to continue. Buildings and General Services acknowledged the lapses in communication
8: and committed to addressing the concerns raised by the state's attorney's office. Traffic next. It is 7:09.
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8: Out on the roads this morning, once again in Burlington, there is a traffic pattern change today on Main Street. Eastbound travel will be restricted from South Willard to Summit Street, and there will be no northbound travel on Summit Street for the day. There is a detour in effect, and that started at the top of the hour, will last most of the day, and there is the possibility of some additional work tomorrow in preparation for the Summit Street water main replacement. On the interstate right now, things are moving along fairly well. There are the lane closures along the southbound bit of travel from Richmond to Waterbury. There's a slightly slower stretch there, but nothing major so far this morning. Safety corridor all looks good through there. No big incidents to report. And up through Franklin County to the Highgate border, it's pretty smooth sailing right now. And getting across the border, doesn't look like there's any trouble on I-89 South as you cross over into New Hampshire. All other roads appear to be without incident at this time. You can call 244-1777 if you have some relevant travel information to share. 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

0: NATO fighter jets shot down a drone that entered Lithuanian airspace overnight, less than a day after NATO Secretary General Mark Rutte said that strikes close to NATO territory would drive the NATO organization to increase its support for Ukraine. The drone was downed near a village about 60 miles west of the country's capital of Vilnius and near the Kaunas Reservoir. Lithuania's military said it marked the first time a drone had been shot down in the country's airspace. They did not comment on the origin of the drone or purpose, saying the incident needed further investigation. The menace of drones has loomed over the skies of Lithuania, which shares a border with Belarus, which is an ally of Moscow, and the Russian exclave of Kaliningrad. Antunas Matutis, the commander of the Lithuanian Air Force, said the wreckage had been found and the drone was likely carrying explosives. The Saudi oil pipeline that was struck in an attack last week will most likely be out of service for weeks as the damage is repaired, as Yemen's Houthi rebels seized more islands along Red Sea shipping routes in a new blow to Saudi Arabia's oil exports. Oil prices have risen through the overnight hours as the kingdom begins repairs on the east-west pipeline, which runs more than 700 miles across the breadth of the country to move its crude production from ports on the Strait of Hormuz to the port of Yanbu on the Red Sea. A Houthi official said Saudi warplane struck Yemen, killing three people, including two children, and the Human Rights Watch accused the Houthi rebels of possible war crimes with its attacks on commercial vessels. The escalation comes as the Iran-backed Houthi rebels have seized their strategic islands of Greater and Lesser Hanish in the southern Red Sea, bolstering their ability to control the Strait of Hormuz, the key maritime shipping route. And Canadian Prime Minister Mark Carney is heading to Europe in the middle of a trade war with the U.S. President Donald Trump, seeking a deeper relationship with the European Union that would give Canadians greater freedom to work and study there. There are rumblings that the Canadian Prime Minister may seek to join the EU. Canada will seek an arrangement that would allow Canadians to live and work in Europe without visas as part of a strategic partnership. The official speaking to AP said Ottawa is not seeking to replicate the arrangements Norway or Switzerland have with the EU and did not propose, quote, associate membership. Canada instead wants a partnership tailored to its priorities with investment at its core, he said. Right now, about 70% of Canadian exports go to the United States. Europe is central to Carney's effort to reduce that dependence, AP reports. Carney himself ruled out EU membership, claiming Canada instead wants a unique alliance with the bloc. Radio Vermont time is 7:15. 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
2: Oh no! It's the flu monster! Good thing Kinney pharmacists are all stocked up with this year's flu vaccines. Kinney has high-dose vaccines for seniors and is the only pharmacy that can help take the sting out of shots with Buzzy the Vaccine Bee. You never know where the flu is

0: Skies for your Tuesday in the upper 60s in the Northeast Kingdom to the lower 70s in the Upper Valley and Champlain Valley. Skies become mostly cloudy overnight tonight with just a slight chance for a stray shower or two, mainly over the Champlain Valley as a dying cold front approaches. Most places will stay dry tonight with lows much warmer than last night from the upper 40s in the Upper Valley and Northeast Kingdom to the mid 50s in the Champlain Valley. For Radio Vermont, this is meteorologist Madeline Smith reporting from the Mount Washington Observatory.
1: 40 degrees outside the Radio Vermont studios. And we continue with national news. The Supreme Court rejected President Donald Trump's bid to restrict mail ballots for the midterm elections, ending a flurry of last-minute legal action with voting already underway. The decision allows states to continue sending out mail ballots under the same processes they've used for years and have accounted for nearly a third of votes cast. It's a defeat for Trump on an issue that he's emphasized as vital to ensuring election integrity. The Supreme Court majority wrote that the administration's push to implement the restrictions this year is likely to lose in court, but the brief emergency order did not detail its reasoning. Justices Samuel Alito and Clarence Thomas publicly dissented. A man charged with murder in the hanging death of a black woman in Mississippi pleaded not guilty Monday during his first court appearance. The body of 29-year-old Taja Fortune was found hanging from a tree behind an abandoned home in the state capital of Jackson August 3rd. Friday, police arrested 51-year-old Jarquis Ratliff, who's also black, on a charge of murder after the state medical examiner deemed her death a homicide. During Monday's brief hearing in municipal court, Ratliff told the court he's not guilty. A judge denied a bond for Ratliff. Power companies NextEra Energy and Dominion Energy, which are seeking approval to merge into one very large energy company, announced plans to sweeten the deal in Dominion's home state of Virginia, where the proposal has faced skepticism from the Democrat governor and legislative leaders. The company said in a news release that they would commit to a set of Virginia benefits that includes a new shareholder-funded co-headquarters tower in the capital city's downtown, Richmond, a promise of 600 new jobs, more money toward workforce development, and a doubling of previously announced residential bill credits. Amid rising voter frustration toward data centers and concerns about their impact on electric bills, the companies say they plan to extend a $10 monthly bill credit for residential customers from 2 years to 4 years. That would mostly be paid for by ending bill credits that previously would have gone to large data center customers. Are they rationing oil already? Costco raised the price of motor oil sold under its exclusive private label brand and limited how much of it customers can buy each week as oil prices climbed yet again. Americans looking to try to save money by buying motor oil to do their own oil changes may consider this a blow to their wallets as they contend with the high grocery prices and inflation worries. Costco's Kirkland Signature Full Synthetic Motor Oil 5-quart 2-pack now costs about $58, well above the nearly $30 it had been selling for just last year. Costco's also only allowing customers to purchase 2 boxes per week. A sexual assault trial started Monday for a New Hampshire man whose arrest more than 7 years ago kicked off one of the biggest youth detention scandals in U.S. history. Former youth counselor Jeffrey Buskey, a 60-year-old man from Litchfield, faces allegations involving 4 boys held at the Youth Development Center in Manchester in the late 1990s. In the first of his cases to go to trial, he's charged with 21 counts of aggravated felonious sexual assault involving David Meehan, who was 14 when he arrived at the facility that is now called the Sununu Youth Services Center. Meehan arrived in 1995. He filed the first of more than 1,100 lawsuits alleging physical, sexual, or emotional abuse that spanned six decades, and his allegations led to the arrest of Buskey and another

0: former worker in 2019. And this is a national story now, so we'll see how AP is reporting on the Jason Eaton trial. From Michael Cisak of Associated Press, Jason Eaton insisted he was acting on orders from the CIA and Mossad when he shot three Palestinian college students who were walking past his home a few days after Thanksgiving. He said the U.S. and Israeli intelligence agencies transmitted the messages to him through an FM radio and that God was commanding him to protect his Jewish neighbors. Eaton's claims were at the heart of his insanity defense as he went on trial Monday on attempted murder charges in a case that shook Burlington, Vermont, and reverberated in the West Bank, where the three wounded men grew up and became friends as schoolmates in Ramallah before moving to the U.S. for college. The November 2023 shooting, weeks after the start of the Israel-Hamas war, spawned calls for a hate crime investigation, but no hate crime charges were filed as questions persisted about whether anti-Palestinian animus, an altered mental state, or something else had compelled Eaton to open fire on Hisham Awartani, Tahsin Ali Ahmad, and Kinan Abdul Hamid, who were all 20 years old at the time. And in Nevada, the city of Reno and the Truckee Meadows Water Authority broke ground on an advanced purified water facility, a plant that will treat about 2 million gallons of wastewater a day to make it compliant with drinking water standards and send it to a groundwater aquifer near Stead Airport, a first for Nevada. The groundbreaking capped more than 15 years of research, testing, and planning, and once complete, officials say the facility will reduce the region's reliance on the Truckee River and provide a locally controlled water source for residents. Construction is expected to continue through the fall of 2029, and an on-site education center is planned to open alongside the plant, from wastewater to drinking water in Nevada. Radio Vermont time is 7:25. Sports is next.
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0: Morning News Service Sports. Patrick Mahomes looked healthy last night in his return to action after a torn ACL toward the end of last season as the Kansas City Chiefs on their home field blasted the Denver Broncos 31-10. Mahomes threw for 184 yards and two touchdowns and ran for another TD. And the Chiefs ended a three-game losing streak against Denver. And Kenneth Walker III ran for 173 yards and scored two touchdowns. And the Chiefs dominated from start to finish in last night's finale of week one of the NFL season. Week two gets started on Thursday night, and it will begin in Buffalo, where the Bills will host Detroit. That'll be the home opener for the in the regular season for the fancy new stadium there on the shores of Lake Erie. This weekend's action also has the New England Patriots hosting Pittsburgh. The New York Jets are at home against Green Bay. And the New York Giants have a Monday night game in Los Angeles taking on the Rams. In Major League Baseball on Monday, the New York Yankees got a three-run homer from Aaron Judge, his first in more than 3 months after he missed a lot of time with injury. And that home run broke it wide open as the Yankees beat Minnesota 8-3. Austin Wells also went deep for New York in their victory last night. Also on the Major League Baseball schedule Monday, Cubs beat the Braves 7-3, and the Orioles a 2-1 winner over the Mets. Pete Alonso got a standing ovation in his return to Citi Field, now in an Orioles uniform. Tigers beat the Blue Jays 6-5, and the LA Dodgers were 4-1 winners against the Cincinnati Reds. And Cal Raleigh had a three-run homer for the Mariners, but Seattle fell to the Anaheim Angels, 6-4 the total there. Red Sox start a three-game series in Texas this evening. Patrick Sandoval will be on the mound for Boston. He's 1-5. And the Rangers will have Cody Bradford on the mound. He's 0-5 on the season. So two struggling starters will go head-to-head this evening. And again, pregame 7:05. Everything in Major League Baseball is under the lights tonight. NASCAR, after wrapping up this past weekend at the Gateway Raceway outside of St. Louis, Missouri, is heading to Bristol for the Saturday night race. And Kyle Larson won this race a year ago. I beg your pardon. Last year's winner of that race was, yes, Kyle Larson winning the Saturday night race. That one will roll off at 7:30 in Bristol, Tennessee. The University of Vermont men's soccer team is on the road at Hofstra this evening, 6 o'clock start. And the Catamounts take an unbeaten record in with a slate of 4-0-2 on the season. The Montreal Canadiens have extended their coaching contract for Martin St. Louis. They did not reveal how much longer the extension would be, but they did make the announcement yesterday that they welcome back Marty for more seasons behind the bench. And, of course, St. Louis, the former star player for the University of Vermont men's hockey team, is done very well. Prior to the Canadiens' coaching job, he was only a youth hockey league coach prior to that, but has made the transition phenomenally, taking the Canadiens to the Eastern Conference Finals last year. And that's sports. Morning news service, Lee Cattell with you. 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
3: With SRN News, I'm Rich Thomason in Washington. The Supreme Court has rejected the Trump administration's attempt to restrict mail ballots ahead of the upcoming midterm elections, now just 49 days away. NATO jets have shot down a drone in Lithuanian airspace. The incident comes less than a day after NATO leaders pledged that strikes close to the alliance's territory would drive NATO to increase its support of Ukraine in the war with Russia. Senator Mitch McConnell has returned to the U.S. Senate after a long absence. The 84-year-old GOP senator has not been to the Capitol since June 14th, when he was hospitalized for a fall in his home. AAA's national average gallon of regular gasoline as of this morning, $4.32. It's up a penny from yesterday. On Wall Street this morning, Dow futures down 249. More details, srnnews.com.
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0: Checking market news, information that the Strait, the East-West pipeline in Saudi Arabia is going to take weeks before it reopens is part of what is pushing oil prices higher today. Right now, they are up 89 cents for West Texas crude to $102.28 a barrel. Brent crude is up a quarter at $101.23 a barrel. The price of gold is off $27, trading at just under $4,325 an ounce. And silver's down 44 cents at 63.70. The yield on the 10-year Treasury note is up above 5% for the first time since 2007. The Ford Motor Company is rolling out its most comprehensive update to the F-150 in years, with features like hands-free towing, the return of the V8 across the lineup, and a first-ever Carhartt edition. F-Series U.S. sales fell more than 13% in the first 6 months of this year as a shortage of aluminum stemming from the Novelis aluminum plant fires hit truck output. Ford said the outage cost it $2 billion and cut F-Series production by about 100,000 units. Ford has subsequently upped production to equilibrate supply. But the 2027 F-150 unveiled today is part of the recovery. The F-Series has been America's best-selling truck for 49 years. We'll have more business news in the next hour here on the stations of Radio Vermont, WDEV, FM, and AM. It is 7:35.
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0: 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Eggs produced by the Leaping Bear Farm in Reading near Putney have been recalled due to salmonella contamination, according to the State Agency of Agriculture, Food, and Markets. The recall affects eggs packaged between June 1st and September 5th. Consumers are advised to dispose of any affected eggs and wash any surfaces they may have touched. The contamination was confirmed, leading to the 14 reported cases of salmonella illness linked to the farm, which has 1,800 hens. Leaping Bear Farm agreed to halt sales until the state verifies that the farm is free of salmonella. Symptoms of salmonella infection can include diarrhea, fever, and stomach cramps, with young children and the elderly considered to be at greater risk. There was a crash last night along Route 7 in New Haven that knocked down power lines, blocking both lanes between South Middlebrook Road and Limekiln Road. State police say the road was cleared and reopened by 10:30 p.m. No word yet on any injuries or the cause of that crash. A scoping study has estimated that the proposed Tri-Town Trail connecting Proctor, Pittsford, and West Rutland would cost more than $71 million. A public meeting is scheduled September 23rd to discuss the study and gather community input. Attendees can participate in person at various municipal offices or remotely through a link provided by the Rutland Regional Planning Commission. Proctor Town Manager Judy Frazier tells the Rutland Herald the study is a critical step in the planning process, which began 4 years ago and included a $60,000 grant, with towns sharing a $12,000 match. The least expensive option identified was about $18 million, which Frazier and others believe may not be financially feasible given current budget constraints. Local officials are exploring potential funding avenues for the trail project. The Washington Central Unified Union School District is awaiting approval from the State Agency of Education for a plan to appoint an interim superintendent. School Board Chair Diane Nichols Fleming confirmed the committee has submitted a proposal to address the administrative vacancy for the next 9 months. No details about the plan were provided pending state approval. Acting Superintendents Jennifer Miller Arsenault and Alicia Lyford have been in place since August 1st. A steering committee meeting is set to discuss the interim plan today, just ahead of a board meeting on Wednesday. If the plan is approved, it could allow the district to avoid extending Miller Arsenault and Lyford's acting positions. Voters in the Barry Unified Union School District can head to the polls again today to vote for or against their third attempt to pass a school budget. The district is the only one in the state of Vermont that does not have a budget approved for fiscal year 2027. Polls will be open until 7 tonight. At its meeting on September 10th, the Quarry Valley Unified Union School Board appointed Lisa Miser to a regional district merger study group in accordance with Vermont's Act 170. The group is tasked with determining the feasibility of district mergers and must present recommendations to the State Board of Education by next September. During the meeting, Miser emphasized the importance of community input through a survey developed by the Greater Rutland County Supervisory Union. The board also discussed proposed changes to co-curricular salary schedules and approved an agreement allowing the Vermont Bike Association to reroute part of Slate Valley Trail Network onto Pulteney Elementary School property. The next board meeting is scheduled October 8th. Saturday, a train derailment in Rutland involved a tanker car carrying liquid propane. The accident occurred in the afternoon near Park Street, but no one was injured and there were no leaks, according to local officials. Rutland Fire Chief John Smith told the Rutland Herald, "We really lucked out," referring to the lack of major consequences from the incident. Emergency responders arrived quickly, ensuring public safety and monitoring the situation, and an investigation is underway. A homeless man living in Burlington, 50-year-old Jason Brawl, was arrested for allegedly waving a fake gun while on a property from which he'd been ordered to stay away. Burlington police responded to reports of Brawl pointing a weapon at passing cars. Upon his arrest, officers discovered he was carrying instead a replica pistol-style lighter. Witnesses expressed fear during the incident, not realizing the weapon was fake. Brawl was already out of jail under conditions from a previous arrest for disorderly conduct. A Richmond man was arrested in Williston after allegedly threatening an employee with a gun while demanding cigarettes at Simon's convenience store. Police say 50-year-old Todd Towsley threatened to shoot the employee if he didn't hand over a pack of cigarettes. After stealing the pack, Towsley drove away, but shortly thereafter was apprehended by police. During his arrest, he's accused of assaulting an officer. Towsley faces multiple charges. It is 7:42. And we go from local news to world headlines. NATO fighter jets shot down a drone that entered Lithuanian airspace overnight. That's what officials say today, less than a day after NATO Secretary General Mark Rutte said strikes close to NATO territory would drive NATO to increase its support for Ukraine. The drone was downed near a village about 60 miles west of the country's capital of Vilnius. Lithuania's military said the incident marked the first time a drone had been shot down in the country's airspace. An Australian court ruled that one of three serial killers convicted over the murders of 11 people in one of the country's most notorious criminal cases can be released from prison. The court rejected the state government's bid to block his parole. The victims were killed over 7 years. Most of their bodies were found in 1999 in barrels of acid in Snowtown, a small town north of the state capital of South Australia, Adelaide. The discovery led the crimes to become known as the Bodies in Barrels Murders. Three judges of the South Australia Court of Appeal upheld a parole board decision made last month to release the youngest of the three convicted murderers, James Vlasakis, who was 18 when the crimes began in 1998, and he's now 46. He pleaded guilty to four murders, including those of a half-brother and stepbrother, but became a star witness for the prosecution and was sentenced to life with a minimum term of 26 years, which expired in August of last year. Chile has become the first country in South America to eliminate dog-transmitted rabies to humans, following more than five decades of public health prevention and surveillance. That's what the World Health Organization said. The last reported case of dog-to-human rabies was in 1972. Rabies spreads through the saliva of an infected animal, usually through a bite. It's almost always fatal once the initial symptoms appear. Chile has long maintained a public policy focused on prevention and surveillance to combat the disease. The leaders of Wales, Scotland, and Northern Ireland signed an agreement Monday that threatens to lead to the breakup of the United Kingdom. The first ministers of the three semi-autonomous regions of the UK told Prime Minister Andy Burnham and his government to prepare for constitutional change and that their future lies with the European Union. The announcement came about 48 hours after President Trump said he would love to see a reunified Ireland during a trip to visit his golf course hosting the Irish Open. This is the first time the leaders of all three countries are either from pro-independence parties or pro-unification in the case of Northern Ireland, which was partitioned and remained part of the UK when Ireland won independence from Britain over a century ago. A spokesperson for Burnham brushed aside the threat and said the Prime Minister strongly believes in the Union and was more focused on lowering the cost of living than dealing with constitutional debates. Radio Vermont time is 7:45. 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
1: This is meteorologist Madeline Smith with an exclusive report for the stations of Radio Vermont. A frost advisory is in effect for the Northeast Kingdom this morning until 8 a.m. as some patchy frost has developed as a result of chilly temperatures as low as the mid-30s this morning. Some patchy fog scattered statewide as well early, but clearing shortly after sunrise, with temperatures warming back up quickly with fair weather skies as high pressure shifts east today. Calm winds for most, with the exception over the Champlain Valley, where it'll be a bit breezy with winds around 10 miles per hour. Seasonable fall temperatures are forecasted for today, with highs near Tuesday in the upper 60s in the Northeast Kingdom to the lower 70s in the Upper Valley and Champlain Valley. Skies become mostly cloudy overnight tonight, with just a slight chance for a stray shower or two, mainly over the Champlain Valley, as a dying cold front approaches. Most places will stay dry tonight, with lows much warmer than last night, from the upper 40s in the Upper Valley and Northeast Kingdom to the mid-50s in the Champlain Valley. For Radio Vermont, this is meteorologist Madeline Smith reporting from the Mount Washington Observatory.
0: And we'll extend that forecast out just a little bit here on WDEV, FM, and AM, according to the National Weather Service. Tomorrow's going to be a nice day, partly sunny and calm with a high near 78. Tomorrow night, mostly cloudy and calm, a low near 55. And Thursday, a mostly cloudy day with some showers likely, especially from mid to late afternoon, a high near 76. Showers continue mostly ending early Thursday evening and a low near 55. And then Friday looks nice, mostly sunny, bit cool with a high near 69. Saturday, the call is partly sunny with a high near 67 degrees. At the Knapp Airport, some fog and 39. And mostly sunny and 42 right now here in Waterbury at 747. Often we'll chat with Richard Petoniak from Waitsfield Champlain Valley Telecom or Green Mountain Access, where they've been providing folks with internet, video service, Wi-Fi, and phone service in the Mad River and Central Champlain Valley region since 1904. And they've added a couple of communities up in the Northeast Kingdom to their coverage territory in recent years. They have been stringing fiber throughout much of their area. And although they did put out a warning on Facebook, it said in Bridport, the Town Line Road area, and some nearby addresses in Bridport, their crews will be replacing the rodent damaged fiber cable this morning between 8 and noon. Each fiber is spliced one at a time, so users will see periodic outages during this time. So a pesky varmint has been chewing on the fiber, which folks have grown to love in the coverage territory. If you want fiber service from Green Mountain Access, you can go right to the website, WCVT.com. Right there on the front page, you'll see in big green letters, check fiber internet availability. Punch in your address and click go, and they will tell you if you're available for fiber internet service where you are, and if not, when you may expect it to be completed. They've continued work throughout their coverage territory and are closing in on getting that job done. 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And let's see, right now, looks pretty good out there. Let's see, I-89 southbound from Richmond to Bolton, there are some somewhat slowed stretches there where the lane mergers are going on. Chittenden County looks pretty good, despite the congestion of the morning traffic. No big problems through that area as well. Along the Champlain Valley, looks pretty normal to me. Route 7 and 22A have some places where there's a bit of congestion, but nothing you would find unusual at this time. And getting across the state, Route 15, U.S. Route 4, Route 2, all appear to be traveling well at the moment. And 89's right from top to bottom. You can call 244-1777 if you have some relevant travel information to pass along. We're happy to share it as a free public service from WDEV FM and AM. 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

0: Bill Gates is warning technology companies and world leaders that they must act now to ensure artificial intelligence combats social inequities rather than deepening disparities, and his foundation is pledging $1 billion to improve access. The Microsoft co-founder made the appeal in the Gates Foundation's annual Goalkeepers Report, which tracks progress on the development goals set by the United Nations to improve quality of life by 2030. The donation, announced today, will spread over the next 2 years for AI-focused efforts to train models on local languages, improve health outcomes, upgrade educational tools, and inform small farmers' practices around the world, we're told. And Gates Foundation CEO Mark Sussman said he would continue to press Congress and the Trump administration to lead the way on foreign assistance. A new report from the Inspector General of the Department of Homeland Security says detainees at a now-closed immigration detention center in the Florida Everglades, known as Alligator Alcatraz, were held for up to 2 hours in small metal enclosures used as calming areas, and they say that practice does not meet standards for humane treatment. Between July of 2025 and January of this year, the report said 79 detainees were confined in small metal enclosures of about 18 square feet of floor space each for periods ranging from several minutes to nearly 2 hours. Photographs included in the report show a cage that looks slightly larger than a telephone booth, sitting on what is either grass or turf and surrounded by chain-link fencing, topped with concertina wire. It noted that facility staff described the metal enclosures as calming areas for detainees to de-escalate and have time alone. And in Massachusetts, a devout Catholic couple said the state took custody of their teenage daughter after they refused to affirm her as a boy. Joseph and Arlene Kutsko said they've been fighting in court for nearly 2 years after their minor teen daughter, Sophie, was taken away from them because they would not recognize the child as a boy. In December of 2024, the Department of Children and Families took Sophie away and is now beginning the process of medically transitioning her with testosterone. The distraught parents allege that the counselors at Algonquin Regional High School secretly began the process of socially transitioning their daughter without the parents' permission. A restraining order was lodged against the parents with allegations of abuse. The DCF put the teen girl in a boy's dormitory, put her on psychiatric drugs, and gave her birth control. The couple has not spoken to their daughter, Sophie, who's now 17 years old, in nearly 2 years. 7:55 and local news takes us up to the top of the hour. As part of Suicide Prevention Month, Dartmouth Hitchcock Medical Center is emphasizing the need for increased awareness regarding mental health, particularly among youth. The Centers for Disease Control says nearly 1 in 5 young people have seriously considered suicide, and more than 9% have attempted it. Psychiatrist Matthew Duncan tells WCAX News that it's necessary for parents to engage in open conversations with children about their online activities, and saying that some of the national movements to restrict phone usage are really what parents need. The Suicide and Crisis Lifeline is available 24/7 at 988 for those in need of support. 61-year-old Yancey Martell of South Hero pleaded not guilty to charges of sexual harassment and assault stemming from incidents at Sandbar State Park in Milton. September 10th, Martell allegedly approached multiple vehicles, asking occupants to expose themselves, and reportedly assaulted one woman. He was arrested at his business, Triangle Metal Fab. Martell pleaded not guilty to lewd and lascivious conduct. He was released under conditions pending further legal proceedings. Vermont's Green Mountain Care Board approved new budget cuts for all 14 of the state's hospitals, including a 4.4% reduction in commercial insurance prices for the UVM Medical Center after a 7% cut the previous year. Board members say the hospital could absorb these cuts by using their reserves and argued that they would encourage operational efficiency. Hospital leadership warns the reductions could jeopardize patient care. And hospital president Dr. Stephen Leffler said the cuts could lead to $75 million in annual losses. The board also has frozen Brattleboro Memorial Hospital's budget at a 0% growth rate, with exceptions made for raising certain prices to keep open its birthing center, which the hospital had scheduled to close at the end of the year. A Somali restaurant in Burlington has closed after the land it occupied was declared unsafe. Researchers at the University of Vermont identified the slope off Riverside Avenue as unstable due to erosion, necessitating the closure of Kismayo Kitchen. City officials working with FEMA confirmed that the land has a history of landslides, with 20 events over the last 70 years. The city's Scott Gustin said the slope has deteriorated, posing risks for nearby properties as well. Plans for the demolition of the restaurant and the conversion of the site into green space are expected to be finalized next year. Other local businesses are encouraged to seek assessments of their property's safety. Kismayo Kitchen reportedly plans to relocate within Burlington. And some Lincoln residents are opposing a proposed airstrip at the home of Beta Technologies CEO Kyle Clark. Beta designs and builds electric aircraft in South Burlington. Beta's CEO lives a 50-minute drive away in Lincoln. For the past 4 years, Clark has been trying to operate a 900-foot landing strip in his backyard. The local development review board originally rejected it, saying it wasn't right for the community. Some neighbors said they were concerned about low-flying planes and the airstrip's impact on safety, wildlife, and the rural character of the Addison County town. About 75 people attended a community meeting last night in Lincoln about the airstrip. In 2023, Clark appealed the town's denial in civil court, which ruled in his favor, only putting restrictions on when he could fly in and out. Since then, the Federal Aviation Administration and the State Agency of Transportation have okayed the runway, and Clark's supporters say the family's taken every necessary step, and their proposal has been thoroughly vetted, but his opponents say the civil court ruling does not address safety issues, and they claim the state was wrong in its safety assessment. The board is expected to make a final ruling in the coming weeks. Lee Cattell, Morning News Service, coming up on 8 o'clock.
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2: Breaking news this hour from Town Hall. I'm Rich Thomason. It's a hoax, President Trump's take on the doom and gloom predictions surrounding AI. Predictions that artificial intelligence could destroy humanity without stringent regulation. Mr. Trump argues that such restrictions could put American firms at a distinct disadvantage against communist China.
3: We can put guardrails, we can do this and that, but I think you have a lot of negative forces in bringing it up that shouldn't be bringing it up. And they're bringing up things that won't happen.
2: Quoting the president, whoever wins with AI wins. The president did not win at the Supreme Court regarding mail ballots. The high court ruling 7-2, rejecting the administration's attempt to restrict mail ballots ahead of the midterm elections now just 49 days away. He's back, a familiar figure, the upper house of Congress.
4: Senator Mitch McConnell was in a wheelchair as he visited the Senate floor early Monday evening, the 84-year-old's first appearance since he was hospitalized for a fall in his home on June 14th.
5: Mr. McConnell.
4: McConnell spoke briefly to reporters as he arrived, saying he is there to get back to work on the farm bill and, quote, back up our good friends who are in the fight against the Russians. Reporters were told by Senate staff not to take video of his remarks, and he did not take questions. On the floor, he drew a cluster of colleagues coming by to shake his hand. In a statement, McConnell said his recovery has been a long and frustrating process. He has assured Leader Thune that he'll do his best to be present for tough votes when needed. Jennifer King, Washington.
2: Lithuania's military says it's a first. A drone has been shot down in Lithuanian airspace, a suspected Russian drone, although that has not been confirmed. The drone was laid low by NATO fighter jets. On Wall Street this morning, the Dow futures are down 178 points. NASDAQ futures off 70, and the S&P futures 19 points in the red. More on these stories, townhall.com.
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2: The Pentagon says it's true. The U.S. really does have weapons deployed on the final frontier.
7: The acknowledgement from the Air Force Secretary Troy Mink marked the first time the U.S. acknowledged having weapons in space. Mr. Mink, however, provided no details about the weapon, how it could be employed, its capabilities, or when it was put into orbit, saying only that it was necessary to safeguard U.S. forces against hostile enemy action. He added that unnamed adversaries had already sought to dismantle U.S. systems related to sensing and command and control functions. Senior military leaders have previously said they plan to substantially boost military capabilities in space, citing Russian and Chinese programs developing ways to attack and disrupt U.S. satellites in a future conflict.
2: The BBC's Bernd de Boosman. His country embroiled in a trade dispute with the U.S., Canadian Prime Minister Mark Carney is traveling to Europe. He is looking to strengthen and expand ties with the European Union. News and analysis, townhall.com. Power giants NextEra Energy and Dominion Energy are rolling out plans to sweeten their proposed merger in Virginia, which is Dominion's home base.
8: Florida-based NextEra announced earlier this year that it wanted to acquire Dominion to create what the companies say would be the world's biggest regulated electric utility business. The proposal met by skepticism from Virginia's Democratic mayor and legislative leaders. The companies are pledging new jobs for Virginia and a new business tower in downtown Richmond. They're also doubling a previously announced credit for residential customers' bills and doing so by scrapping plans to direct bill relief to data centers. John Scott reporting.
2: The Supreme Court will decide this month whether to hear a lobster fisherman's challenge to a rule requiring electronic tracking devices on boats. Maine lobsterman Frank Thompson argues the rule constitutes unreasonable search and seizure. More on these stories, townhall.com.
0: Polls are open in the Barrie Unified Union School District today for the third school budget proposal. Polls will be open until 7 o'clock this evening. Red Sox are in action starting at 8:05 tonight with our pregame at 7:05. The Sox are in Texas to take on the Rangers. Local news brought to you by Stowe Insurance and the 802 family of dealerships off exit 7 I-89 in Berlin. Good morning, 8:05. I'm Lee Cattell, Morning News Service, WDEV. The trial has begun for Jason Eaton, the man accused of shooting three Palestinian men 3 years ago in Burlington. A packed courtroom Monday included friends, family, and supporters of Tahsin Ali Ahmad, Kenan Abdul Hamid, and Hisham Awartani. Before the trial could start, Judge John Patch ordered supporters to take off their keffiyehs, the scarf that's a symbol of Palestinian identity, expressing concern that the scarves could be a silent type of evidence that could impact jurors, the judge said. Prosecutors, in their opening statement, first aimed to establish that Eaton is the man who shot the three men, and then said the case is going to be a battle of experts over Eaton's claim that he was insane at the time of the shooting. Eaton's lawyer, Joshua O'Hara, told the jury that an insanity defense is complex, but they will prove Eaton was insane at the time of the shooting and that he believed his radio was sending him messages from the CIA. Jurors then heard from the victims, then an ATF agent who went into Eaton's apartment the day after the shooting and took Eaton into custody, testified that when he entered the door, Eaton told them he'd been waiting for them and mentioned that the radio was playing a report of the shooting when they arrived. The trial continues today. It's expected to last all week. A Stowe man will spend the rest of his life in prison for murdering two men in 2023. 31-year-old Theodore Bland took a plea deal on federal charges this spring, removing the possibility of the death penalty. Court documents say Bland shot Jaheim Solomon and Eric White, both 21-year-old men from Massachusetts, in October of 2023. Their bodies were found off a back road in Eden. Police say the three men were part of a drug ring and Bland murdered the men to get their drugs. On Monday, U.S. District Judge William Sessions sentenced Bland to two consecutive life sentences for the murders. He also sentenced Bland to concurrent sentences for various federal drug and firearms charges. The Rutland County State's Attorney's Office has been sealed off due to asbestos contamination linked to roofing work at the Asa Bloomer building. Investigators noted a lack of communication between the County Prosecutor's Office and the Vermont Department of Buildings and General Services, with the presence of asbestos not disclosed before the start of repairs. The office, affected by dust from the construction, is seeking a temporary relocation while cooperating with the Department of Health on potential health implications for exposed staff. Ian Sullivan, the state's attorney, tells the Times Argus the relocation is making operations more challenging due to lack of access. Other offices in the building reported normal operations and were able to continue. Buildings and General Services acknowledge lapses in communication and committed to addressing the concerns raised by the state's attorney's office. And eggs produced by the Leaping Bear Farm in Putney have been recalled because of salmonella contamination. The state's Agency of Agriculture, Food and Markets says the recall affects eggs packaged from June 1st to September 5th, and consumers are advised to dispose of any affected eggs and wash any surfaces they may have touched. 14 reported cases of salmonella illness have been linked to the farm that has 1,800 hens. The farm agreed to halt sales until the state verifies it is free of salmonella. Symptoms of salmonella infection can include diarrhea, fever, and stomach cramps. Radio Vermont time is 8:10.
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0: At 8:10, checking traffic this morning. Nothing unusual to report on Interstate 89 from Highgate into the Safety Corridor. Everything in Chittenden County appears to be pretty usual for a Tuesday morning. I-89 southbound, a stretch of slowed traffic where the lanes merge past exit 11 heading toward Waterbury, but nothing too awful there. 89 proceeds clearly all the way down to White River Junction and into New Hampshire, and the crossing of the bridge there doesn't appear to have any traffic issues this morning either. I-91, US 5, no problems in the Connecticut River Valley. US 7, 22A, moving along well also in the Champlain Valley. And if you spot something out on the roads that your fellow motorists should be aware of, call the Radio Vermont Studios at 244-1777. And we'll take your information and pass it along as a free public service from WDEV. A crash on Route 7 last night in New Haven caused power lines to fail, blocking both lanes between South Middlebrook Road and Lime Kiln Road. State police say the crash was cleared and the road reopened by 10:30 p.m. There is no word on any injuries or what caused the crash. A scoping study has estimated the proposed Tri-Town Trail connecting Proctor, Pittsford, and West Rutland would cost more than $71 million. A public meeting is scheduled September 23rd to gather community input. Attendees can participate in person at various municipal offices or remotely through a link provided by the Rutland Regional Planning Commission. Proctor Town Manager Judy Frazier tells the Rutland Herald the study is a critical step in the planning process, which began 4 years ago and included a $60,000 grant, with towns sharing a $12,000 match. The least expensive option identified is about $18 million, but Frazier and others believe that may not be financially feasible given current budget constraints. Local officials are exploring potential funding avenues for the trail project. The Washington Central Unified Union School District is awaiting approval from the State Agency of Education for a plan to appoint an interim superintendent. School Board Chair Diane Nichols Fleming confirmed the committee has submitted a proposal to address the administrative vacancy for the next 9 months. No details about the plan were provided pending state approval. Acting superintendents Jennifer Miller Arsenault and Alicia Lyford have been in place since August 1st. A steering committee meeting is set to discuss the interim plan just ahead of a board meeting Wednesday. If the plan is approved, it could allow the district to avoid extending Miller Arsenault and Lyford's acting positions. And Saturday, a train derailment in Rutland involved a tanker car carrying liquid propane. The accident occurred in the afternoon near Park Street, but did not result in injuries or leaks. Rutland Fire Chief John Smith told the Rutland Herald, "We really lucked out," referring to the lack of major consequences from the incident. Emergency responders arrived promptly, ensuring public safety and monitoring the situation, and the investigation continues. We'll check your forecast next. Radio Vermont time is 8:14.
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11: This is meteorologist Madeline Smith with an exclusive report for the stations of Radio Vermont. A frost advisory is in effect for the Northeast Kingdom this morning until 8 a.m. as some patchy frost has developed as a result of chilly temperatures as low as the mid-30s this morning. Some patchy fog scattered statewide as well early, but clearing shortly after sunrise, with temperatures warming back up quickly with fair weather skies as high pressure shifts east today. Calm winds for most, with the exception over the Champlain Valley, where it'll be a bit breezy with winds around 10 miles per hour. Seasonable fall temperatures are forecasted for today, with highs near Tuesday in the upper 60s in the Northeast Kingdom to the lower 70s in the Upper Valley and Champlain Valley. Skies become mostly cloudy overnight tonight, with just a slight chance for a stray shower or two, mainly over the Champlain Valley, as a dying cold front approaches. Most places will stay dry tonight, with lows much warmer than last night, from the upper 40s in the Upper Valley and Northeast Kingdom to the mid-50s in the Champlain Valley. For Radio Vermont, this is meteorologist Madeline Smith reporting from the Mount Washington Observatory.
0: Outside the Radio Vermont studio, sunny and 44 degrees, and drawing that forecast out a bit. Tomorrow, partly sunny, high in the upper 70s. Some showers moving in Thursday afternoon, a mostly cloudy day with a high in the mid-70s, and a mostly sunny day for Friday with a high up around 70. At the Knapp Airport in Berlin, a bit of fog burning off and some light rain, 42 degrees. And 44 in sunshine here at the Crossroads Community, where we continue with more local news on WDEV. At its meeting September 10th, the Coori Valley Unified Union School Board appointed Lisa Meiser to a regional district merger study group in accordance with Vermont's Act 170. The group is tasked with determining the feasibility of district mergers and must present recommendations to the State Board of Education by next September. During the meeting, Meiser emphasized the importance of community input through a survey developed by the Greater Rutland County Supervisory Union. The board also discussed proposed changes to co-curricular salary schedules and approved an agreement allowing the Vermont Bike Association to reroute part of the Slate Valley Trail Network onto Pulteney Elementary.

0: and a homeless man living in Burlington, 50-year-old Jason Brault, was arrested for allegedly waving a fake gun while on a property from which he'd been ordered to stay away. Burlington police responded to reports of Brault pointing a weapon at passing cars. Upon his arrest, officers discovered he was carrying a replica pistol-style lighter. Witnesses expressed fear during the incident, not realizing the weapon was fake. Brault was already out of jail under conditions from a previous arrest for disorderly conduct. Radio Vermont time is 8:19.
1: Waterbury has drafted a new town plan, and we need all Waterbury residents to weigh in by September 30th. We recognize that lives are busy and the document is dense. We get it. But we want to get it right, and it's critical to hear from you. Get a copy of the plan now on the town website, in the municipal office, or read it at the Waterbury Public Library. The introduction chapter has navigational tools to help guide you. Start with a chapter that most interests you. Please document your thoughts by completing the feedback form found on the Planning Commission's portal, or write Neil Leitner, Waterbury's Planning Director. Attend the hearing at the municipal offices on September 30th, 6 to 8 p.m. The Waterbury Select Board will also hold two public hearings. Why is your input important? The town plan needs to reflect the views of the entire town, so it provides focused policy direction to municipal boards, committees, and staff on the issues that affect your life. You should have a say in that.
0: The big local news roundup on WDEV in the 8 o'clock hour is brought to you by Stowe Insurance and the 802 family of dealerships off Exit 7, I-89 in Berlin, 802 Toyota, 802 Honda, and 802 Subaru, where Desmond joins us right now. Desmond Kolklescher, good morning.
2: Hey, good morning. How are we doing today?
0: Doing terrific. You know, I see you've still got the $99 lease available for, what is it, which vehicle are you leasing for just $99?
2: The Crosstrek. This is the Crosstrek right now.
0: That is an amazing offer.
2: Then you can't. We're about saving people as much money as possible, and you can't beat that with a stick. Especially, we're coming into Subaru weather right now.
0: Mm-hmm.
2: These nice chilly days are reminding me of what's to come, and this is where we really start setting ourselves apart.
0: Well, and that's probably a fairly low mileage lease, so it might be a good idea for the new college student, maybe, if you're driving around campus and you're not going to do a lot of miles, that might be a very efficient way to have a new vehicle and you know, get through the year properly.
2: 100%. Not only a college student, but also we have some professionals that work half from home and half in the office. It's great for them. Or even people like my wife that work and live in the same town that they're in, that aren't putting many more miles. And that's the beautiful thing about leasing. Okay, you drive a little bit more than the 7,500 miles, no problem at all. We can gauge the miles to which you drive. And the payment doesn't go up very much. So if you're going from your 7,500 mile year lease, but you only but you need 10,000 miles a year, it only goes up like $10 to $12. So you're still talking about just barely over $100 a month on a car.
0: There are low lease rates for the Outback and Forester as well. 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
2: 100%. Yeah, I've been looking lately at my lot. I'm like, oh, those spaces are starting to fill in a little bit. Subaru's been dropping off the cars to us a little bit more. So it's the best time for you guys to come in here. You can still get a great variety of vehicles. And not only on the new side, also on the pre-owned side. Right now, our inventory is one of the largest inventories in all of New England, not just Vermont, for the pre-owned side. And so certified pre-owned Subarus, we have just about 40 in stock. We have about another 15 to 20 non-certified pre-owned Subarus, and we have another like 10 to 15 other brand vehicles too. So we're more than just Subaru. We actually have a nice Ford Transit van. So anybody that's looking for a 13-person vehicle, we got one.
0: I was going to mention that. I just saw that over there. Your off-label vehicles include that Transit van plus a pre-owned Toyota Tacoma SR5 for those looking for pickup trucks. You got a couple of those on the lot as well. So what you're looking for, 802 Subaru can find for you. And I am starting to get a little concerned or maybe scared about the Halloween Spooktacular.

0: No need to be scared. It's all about having a good fun with the children up here. So, yes, the Halloween Spooktacular is like our version of a little bit of a trunk or treat. On the 24th of October, bring the children on up. We will have some nice treats for them. We'd love to see those great outfits, the costumes they may have. Hopefully none of them are too scary for me, you know.
1: It didn't look like anybody was scared yesterday at the Berry City Elementary and Middle School. All smiles as Subaru loves learning.
0: Yes. We partnered with the Berry City Elementary School where, you know, right now all elementary schools are having a little bit of a hard time with budgets. So we adopted 6 classrooms there and sent some supplies down there. So right now they were a little lean on, you know, pencils, markers, glue sticks, things like that. So we took some boxes down there to help them out.
1: All right, and I did move off of the Spooktacular. Saturday, October 24th from noon to 4, and it's right there between you guys and 802 Toyota, conveniently located on the Berlin Mall Road.
0: 100%. Yeah, come on down, have a good time, and hopefully those costumes aren't as scary as our low prices.
1: All right, Desmond. Hey, appreciate your time today. Anything you want to leave us with this morning?
0: Hey, I just want to thank everybody for all the support they give us up here. We are very aware that, you know, without the community, we are nothing. So we're happy to be able to donate, and we're happy for the community supporting us with our endeavors as well.
1: All right. Thanks, Desmond. Best to you, sir.
0: Thank you. Take care.
1: This is Desmond Kolkleiser from 802 Subaru here on WDEV. 825. And in Morning News Service Sports, a reminder, we do have two pairs of Red Sox tickets to give away. I think it's going to be early next week. That game is the final regular season game of the season, September 27th, against the Chicago Cubs. Should be quite a festive atmosphere with the Sox all but guaranteed a playoff spot at this point. So keep it tuned right here to the Morning News Service for couple more chances to call in and win and see the Red Sox, courtesy of your Sox station, WDEV. The Sox were off last night. They're in Texas for a 3-game series that starts this evening. It will be on the mound Patrick Sandoval. He's 1-5 for the Red Sox this year, facing off against Corey Bradford, who is 0-5 for Texas. 7:05 pregame right here on WDEV. Last night, Aaron Judge hit a 3-run homer, his first since he has returned from missing 3 months with injury, as the Yankees beat the Minnesota Twins by a score of 8-3. Orioles beat the Mets last night 2-1. In NFL action, Patrick Mahomes, how would he play in his first game since the torn ACL toward the end of last year? Pretty good. He threw for more than 180 yards and 2 touchdowns. But the big star of the show was the running back, Kenneth Walker, who ran for 173 yards and a score, including a 60-yard touchdown run on a 4th-and-1. And the Chiefs throttled the Denver Broncos by a score of 31-10. So Mahomes looked good, and Chiefs at their home, in front of their home crowd, quite impressive. Week 2 of the NFL season fires up on Thursday from Buffalo, where the Bills will be showing off their new stadium and hosting the Detroit Lions. Patriots have a home game Sunday afternoon with a 1 o'clock kickoff against Pittsburgh. University of Vermont men's soccer team has a game at Hofstra this evening. Vermont is 4-0-2 on the season so far. NASCAR is heading to Bristol for the Saturday night race. Kyle Larson won that event a year ago. Also in sports news, the NFL tied a record for the most points in week 1. Maybe the defenses weren't tackling very well, and Denver had like 17 missed tackles yesterday, and that was one of the big issues raised by Denver's coach after the game. And maybe a lot of teams weren't tackling well, and so we'll see if this is a fluke or a sign of things to come, but the points were definitely higher in the opening week of National Football League action. Montreal Canadiens have extended their contract with coach Martin St. Louis. He guided the Habs to spot in the Eastern Conference Finals. And he will be extended. They called it a multi-year contract extension, didn't give many more details than that. But St. Louis, the former University of Vermont star, has grown to be a welcome person behind the bench there at the Bell Center. And that's a look at sports here on the stations of Radio Vermont, WDEV, FM, and AM. The morning news service until 9 o'clock, and then at 9 o'clock, it's Vermont Viewpoint. Today's host, Paul Dame, will be joined by Senate candidate Representative Ashley Bartley of Fairfax, Milton Representative Tony Miklas, and House candidate Mitchell Sipes of South Burlington to talk about housing, Act 250, and more. 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We'll be broadcasting live from the Tunbridge World's Fair right there at the gazebo both Thursday and Friday morning with Vermont Viewpoint broadcast from 9 to 11 right here on the stations of Radio Vermont. It is 8:29.
2: For 30 years, Vermont has been on the forefront of an experiment with progressive policies, and the results are clear. The experiment has failed. Vermont now has the most expensive health care in the country. Our public schools cost more per pupil than every other state but one, and our student outcomes are dropping the fastest. We have the fastest growing homeless population, and our energy prices are among the highest in the country. And Vermont is last for economic momentum. With this track record of policy failure, it's not surprising that a recent poll shows 89% of Vermonters find our state unaffordable, and 64% of young adults are planning to leave. What has been missing from our policies is fiscal responsibility. You can't increase spending at twice the rate of inflation without consequences. We need to change Vermont's fiscal direction before it's too late. I'm Elizabeth Brown, State Director of the Fiscal Alliance Foundation. Find out more about how Vermont got here and how we can get back on track at fiscalalliancefoundation.org or follow us on social media.
3: SRN News, I'm Rich Thomason in Washington. It's a hoax. That's President Trump's take on the doom and gloom predictions surrounding AI, predictions that artificial intelligence could destroy humanity without strict regulation. The president argues such restrictions could put U.S. firms at a disadvantage against China. The president did not win at the Supreme Court regarding mail ballots, the High Court rejecting the administration's attempt to restrict mail ballots ahead of the upcoming midterm elections. He's back, a familiar figure in the upper house of Congress, Kentucky Republican Senator Mitch McConnell, sidelined by serious health challenges for several months, has returned to Capitol Hill after his lengthy absence. On Wall Street this morning, the Dow futures are down 131 points, while the NASDAQ futures are off 35 points. The S&P futures down 13. This is SRN News.
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1: Checking the markets this morning, about an hour away from the start of the trading day, the S&P and NASDAQ futures are down 1/10, and the NASDAQ is down about 0.3%. And the price of gold is down nearly $40 at $4,312 an ounce. Markets a little shaky this morning because of the rising price of crude oil. News about the length of the delay for the reopening of the east-west pipeline in Saudi Arabia has pushed West Texas crude up $1.56 at $102.95 a barrel, and Brent crude is up 71 cents but at $101.70 a barrel. The U.S. 10-year Treasury yield has rose to its highest level since 2007 Tuesday, getting up above 5%, closing above 5% for the first time since then. Another reason for stock futures retreat this morning has been word about the AI leaders showing some concern about what's happening on the AI laboratory front. Dario Amodei posted an essay Saturday, the Anthropic CEO, saying that AI labs needed to take steps to prevent the technology from causing harm, asking the government to regulate the broader industry and slowing the creation of more powerful models. OpenAI CEO Sam Altman agreed, posting that he agreed with his rival. SpaceX CEO Elon Musk added his agreement as well. NVIDIA CEO Jensen Huang says fears of extinction that Amodei referred to in his essay for humanity is fiction. And Microsoft released an AI code of conduct for developing what it calls humanist AI, saying that humans must retain meaningful control over AI so that it can help people live healthier, happier, and more productive lives. Ford is getting ready to revamp the F-150 for 2027 with hands-free towing, more V8 options, and according to executives, giving customers what they want, including a first-ever Carhartt edition. A shortage of aluminum stemming from the Novelis aluminum plant fires reduced truck output, and F-Series U.S. sales fell more than 13% in the first 6 months of this year. Radio Vermont time is 8:35.
5: A Major General Greg Knight, former Vermont Adjutant General for the stations of Radio Vermont. You're about to hear the 13th in our series about the Vermont Army National Guard, 1st Battalion, 172nd Armored Deployment to Iraq from June 2005 to June 2006, known as Task Force Sabre. Reintegration. We arrived at Camp Shelby after the long flight from Southwest Asia through Bangor, Maine to Gulfport, Mississippi, and onto buses for the ride to the training base. Our original timeline for out-processing at Camp Shelby was 4 days, which was extended to a week without explanation. I suppose we were good for the economy in Hattiesburg, Mississippi. The transition felt weird. Less than 24 hours before, we had left the combat zone. Insurgents, danger and tragedy, filthy and stinking of feces and burn pit smoke, and came back to green grass, clean sheets, and hot showers. We went off post in vans, had dinner at Chili's, and drank beer. We ordered pizza delivery and lounged around waiting for our turn to out-process at the Camp Shelby Admin Center. Hurry up and wait. Classic Army. While at Camp Shelby, our state psychiatrist, Colonel Coffin, was on post. He loved soldiers and taking care of them. I remember sitting in a group debrief with most of my Tactical Operations Center team, receiving information from Doc Coffin on PTSD, anxiety, and other post-deployment issues. When Colonel Coffin asked us to share experiences, no one said anything. Nothing. It was still too fresh and raw. Doc Coffin, who I believe understood the gravity of our experience, gave us advice on what to look for. He said whatever was going to manifest would show up in 5 or 6 months. In my case, he was right on. We spent our time at Camp Shelby and in Hattiesburg, going to the gym, visiting bars, restaurants, Walmart, sleeping and getting used to the idea of being back in America. No IEDs, small arms fire, ambushes, mortars or rockets. It was quite warm, and I remember cleaning my face with a baby wipe. Even after nearly a week in the U.S. with running water and showers, the baby wipe was brown with the dust of Ramadi. If you were to blow your nose, what came out was brown. Ramadi wasn't just in our heads, it was in our bodies, literally oozing out of us. For some, retaining the dirt of Ramadi and the sediment from burn pit toxins would cost them their lives. We finally boarded the Global Airways charter jet that would carry us home. After taking off, the initial chatter in the plane faded, and most of us were wrapped in our own thoughts. A lot of us took a nap, despite the excitement of soon being reunited with loved ones. I remember the flight attendants treating us wonderfully, with a great deal of understanding, appreciation, and kindness. They were amazing. As the aircraft approached landing at Burlington International Airport, it seemed like everyone on the plane held their breath. As the wheels touched down, we all let out a great cheer, pumping our fists and high-fiving. Even now, it's hard to describe the feeling of having your loved ones waiting for you on the ramp. I hugged my wife and kids, but my youngest, who was about 2 years old when I left 18 months before, was skeptical. He didn't really know me. I just said to my wife, "Let's go home." Most of us took leave before returning to civilian life. We went to the beach in Maine for a week. I drank a lot of beer, got to know my family again. I did not, however, talk about Ramadi. To this day, most of us don't. Being home, as comforting as it was, felt odd. Everything was just so normal. I'd see neighbors and friends who would say, "Hey, Greg, welcome home. How was it?" As if I'd just come back from a cruise or visiting Myrtle Beach. It seemed no one really understood I'd just returned from a combat zone. It wasn't their fault. They didn't know. The most awkward question was and remains, did you kill anyone? At first, I didn't know how to answer or even engage the question. To say that wasn't really my job would have been misleading. After being asked a few times, my response became simply, "I hope so." Next month's episode is called Aftermath. This is Major General Greg Knight for the stations of Radio Vermont.
6: University of Vermont Medical Center has been recognized as just one of 10 hospitals worldwide for its commitment to healthcare worker well-being. The American Nurses Credentialing Center awarded the hospital its Silver Well-Being Excellence Credential, citing programs that support staff mental health, resilience, professional growth, and workplace safety. Hospital leaders say employee feedback helped shape these initiatives, creating a healthier workplace and strengthening patient care. UVM Health Network, living healthy together.
1: Continuing on the morning news service with more local and regional news. A Richmond man was arrested in Williston after allegedly threatening an employee with a gun while demanding cigarettes at Simon's convenience store. Police say 50-year-old Todd Towsley threatened to shoot the employee if he did not hand over a pack of cigarettes. After stealing the pack, Towsley drove away but was apprehended by police shortly thereafter. During his arrest, he's accused of assaulting an officer. Towsley faces multiple charges. As part of Suicide Prevention Month, Dartmouth-Hitchcock Medical Center is emphasizing the need for increased awareness regarding mental health, particularly among youth. The Centers for Disease Control says nearly 1 in 5 young people have seriously considered suicide, and more than 9% have attempted it. Psychiatrist Matthew Duncan highlights the important role of social media, noting the necessity for parents to engage in open conversations with their children about their online activities, and claiming some of the national movements to restrict phone usage are really what parents need. The Suicide and Crisis Lifeline is available 24/7 at 988 for those in need of support. And 61-year-old South Hero man Yancey Martel has pled not guilty to sexual harassment and assault stemming from incidents at the Sandbar State Park in Milton. September 10th, Martel allegedly approached multiple vehicles asking occupants to expose themselves and reportedly assaulted one woman. He was arrested at his business, Triangle Metal Fab. Martel pled not guilty to lewd and lascivious conduct and was released under conditions pending further legal proceedings. 8:42 on WDEV FM and AM as we move toward world headlines.

0: All right, and we begin our report. Well, I wanted to get one more story up here for you before we get into our report this morning here on WDEV. We start with NATO. Jets have shot down a drone that entered Lithuanian airspace overnight. This came the day after the head of NATO said strikes close to NATO territory would only increase its support for Ukraine in its war against Russia. Military officials in Lithuania, which is a NATO member, said it marked the first time a drone had been shot down in its airspace. The drone was down near a village about 60 miles west of the capital of Vilnius. Officials in NATO countries, including Germany, Denmark, the United Kingdom, and Poland, have recently accused Russia of involvement in acts like drone incursions, sabotage, arson, and surveillance of defense facilities, and planning to use a drone carrying explosives to attack an airport. Mark Rutte, the Secretary General of NATO, said strikes close to NATO territory showed Russian President Vladimir Putin's desperation and his desire to sow fear and terror. The United States has confirmed for the first time that it has deployed weapons in space. Air Force Secretary Troy Mank told the Air and Space Cyber Conference in Maryland the U.S. has fielded on-orbit space control weapons capable of defending the joint force against hostile adversary action. He didn't detail what the weapons were or how they work. In 2024, the U.S. said Russia was developing a new anti-satellite weapon that could be launched from space. At the time, the White House said the danger wasn't imminent. A Saudi oil pipeline that was struck in an attack will most likely be out of service for weeks as the damage is repaired. Oil prices gained more than 2% amid growing worries about global petroleum supplies and the effect of the new developments on the ability of Saudi Arabia, the world's biggest oil exporter, to get its crude to market. And Canadian Prime Minister Mark Carney is betting that he can make billions flow north of dollars. U.S. President Trump wants factories and investment moving south to the United States. About 300 CEOs and senior executives from some of the world's biggest investment firms are gathering at the Four Seasons in Yorkville, a Toronto enclave of high-end restaurants and designer boutiques, for Carney's Canada Investment Summit this week. The guest list includes BlackRock CEO Larry Fink and Blackstone President John Gray and top executives from sovereign wealth funds in Norway, Qatar, Kuwait, the Arab Emirates, and Singapore. The investors collectively manage more than $120 trillion in assets. Carney's also meeting with members of the European Union to discuss an increased relationship level between Canada and the EU. Radio Vermont time is 8:46. 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
1: This is meteorologist Madeline Smith with an exclusive report for the stations of Radio Vermont. A frost advisory is in effect for the Northeast Kingdom this morning until 8 a.m. as some patchy frost has developed as a result of chilly temperatures as low as the mid-30s this morning. Some patchy fog scattered statewide as well early, but clearing shortly after sunrise, with temperatures warming back up quickly with fair weather skies as high pressure shifts east today. Calm winds for most, with the exception over the Champlain Valley, where it'll be a bit breezy with winds around 10 miles per hour. Seasonable fall temperatures are forecasted for today, with highs for Tuesday in the upper 60s in the Northeast Kingdom to the lower 70s in the Upper Valley and Champlain Valley. Skies become mostly cloudy overnight tonight, with just a slight chance for a stray shower or two, mainly over the Champlain Valley, as a dying cold front approaches. Most places will stay dry tonight, with lows much warmer than last night, from the upper 40s in the Upper Valley and Northeast Kingdom to the mid-50s in the Champlain Valley. For Radio Vermont, this is meteorologist Madeline Smith reporting from the Mount Washington Observatory.
0: Outside the Radio Vermont studios, sunny skies and 45 degrees.
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0: It is indeed going to be an exciting series of days at the Tunbridge World's Fair with our live broadcasts on Thursday and Friday here on the stations of Radio Vermont. And we're going to find out a little bit more about events that are coming up at the fair with our man Heath, who is joining us, Heath Fisher from Keystone Rodeo, on the line with us this morning. Good morning, Heath.
4: Hi, Lee. Thanks for having me.
0: Have you been to Tunbridge, Vermont before?
4: I'm new to Tunbridge World's Fair.
0: All right. Well, you're going to love it. It's been in existence here in Vermont. It is the longest continuously run fair in the state of Vermont, going back to just after the Civil War ended. So folks are pretty used to what's going on there. And they're always curious about something new that arrives at the World's Fair. And you've got something for the folks coming up starting on Thursday.
4: Yeah, Keystone Rodeo is going to be there with our mechanical bull.
0: Now, a mechanical bull, so I'm interested, although I might be aging out for that, but talk a little bit about where it's going to be, what sort of, and there are some special groups that are going to be competing in this event as well, so tell me more.
4: Well, it's funny that you say that you're aging out because really it's something that we encounter a lot. Is people always wonder if their child is too young or if they're too old to do it, and it's just not the case. We're not nearly as dangerous as people give us credit for. I think there may be some operators out there that kind of give us a bad name, but we're very safe. We're family friendly, and I'd say we're good for any age from 5 to 95.
0: Okay. Can somebody say, I want a little bit more or make it a little easier on me? You guys have plenty of control over that mechanical bull.
4: That is absolutely the case. We make it our business to make sure everybody has fun.
0: Well, and you're encouraging folks to come on by. I see that there's an opportunity for free rides for kids coming up.
4: Yeah. We couldn't be at the fairs without help from sponsors. And there are a couple events, sponsored events. There are kids ride free events on Saturday the 19th from 10 to noon. Blakeman's Towing and Recovery, they're sponsoring the whole day, and they're providing free rides for kids from 10 to noon. And then on Friday the 18th, White River Subaru is sponsoring us, and they're providing free rides for kids from 4 to 5 p.m.
0: Okay, so a couple of different chances for the kids ride free sessions during the fair. And also, do we have a fundraising competition between a couple of fire departments in the area?
4: Yes, and I'm super excited to tell you about this. We have the Tunbridge Volunteer Fire Department and the South Royalton Volunteer Fire Department. Each of those has a team of at least three guys. I believe we're at three guys per team, and they're competing against each other for the best time. and we'll be awarding trophies. We'll be awarding there will be an award for the most money raised, the team that raises the most money, because it is a fundraiser to benefit the fair infrastructure. And I'm hoping that lots of people come out to check this event out. It'll be on Sunday the 20th at 2 p.m.
0: Okay, so Sunday at 2 o'clock will be the competition between first responders. So generally people can just come on and ride the bull for their own entertainment and not necessarily a competitive part, but that is the specific competition that will be held for the World's Fair.
4: Yeah, for the people who want some competition, we do a Beat the Bull Challenge. And if you stay on for the required amount of time, you can win a Keystone Rodeo t-shirt. We have some really cool t-shirt designs, and lots of people are very interested in beating the bull. And it's challenging, but not impossible. Lots of people do it. We have several per day that will beat the bull. And yes, the competition piece on Sunday is the two fire departments competing against each other, and I think it's going to be a great show.
0: All right, again, you can beat the bull, and you know, with the professional bull riders program there on our local TV station on the weekends quite a bit, and I suspect that with some increased exposure to people watching it on TV, they might be wondering for themselves what it might be like, and even though it's not a real bull, this is probably the next best thing, and I would say, Heath, you probably would let everybody know it's much safer than the real live bovine.
4: Yeah, especially because it doesn't turn around and chase you out of the ring.
0: That's a plus. Yeah, you don't need to clown around to distract the bull after you get landing on your seat. So again, you're going to be there throughout the entire Tunbridge World's Fair, correct?
4: Yes. Yeah, we will be there for the entire time.
0: All right, and then Kids Fried Free, that is Friday in the afternoon from 4 to 5. And then Saturday morning from 10 to noon. And those are both sponsored by White River Subaru and Blakeman's Towing and Recovery of South Royalton, respectively. So opportunities for the kids to try for free. And then the competition between the South Royalton and Tunbridge Fire Departments is set for Sunday afternoon at 2 o'clock. And if somebody's hearing this and saying, I'd like to form a team to jump into that competition, is there anything that would prevent them from doing so?
4: We can't open the competition. I think it's a little late at this point to open up the competition to new teams.
0: Okay.
4: But we could look at, I mean, you could bring your crew over and you could compete against each other. And then, of course, maybe, you know, hopefully there's future years where we can bring in challengers.
0: All right. Well, the gauntlet has been thrown down. You can beat the bull this weekend at the Tunbridge World's Fair, which goes Thursday through Sunday. And Heath Fisher from Keystone Rodeo is going to be part of the action there. So stop by and see Heath. Now, what is your location at the World's Fair grounds?
4: Oh, we're across from the... Oh, I don't have that written down. It's a prominent location across from the pavilion, I think.
0: Right.
4: You come right in. I understand that that's on at the entrance.
0: Okay, yep.
4: There.
0: Right in front of the pavilion. You know, there it is. We'll be up there at the gazebo, so not far away. So we'll go down there and check things out during our stay at the Tunbridge World's Fair this year. So there you go. Come on down and see them. If you want to find out more, you can go to KeystoneRodeo.com, and you can also check them out on Facebook, Keystone Rodeo, and they're going to be at the Tunbridge World's Fair throughout the 4 days there in Tunbridge, Vermont. Heath, appreciate the time you've given us this morning here on WDEV, and we'll see you down there in Tunbridge coming up later on this week.
4: See you at the fair.
0: All right. Heath Fisher from Keystone Rodeo here on this Tuesday morning on WDEV FM and AM. It is 8:57.
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0: Well, Brian Bittner was not able to join us this morning from Bittner Antiques at 2997 Shelburne Road. Brian is available. The shop on Shelburne Road is open Wednesday through Friday from 10 to 4. And Thursday is the day when you are encouraged to bring your antique and collectible items down to Brian, and he may make an offer for him, he or one of the members of his team. So if you've got an item that is a collectible type, take it on down to Brian and find out more. If you have if you've received an estate, for example, and don't know what to do with it all, you might not have the space or the time or inclination to continue to own those things and care for them. And if you're looking for a suitable home for them, you can give Brian a call, and he may make an offer on your items, or with his many years in the antique business, may point you in the direction of somebody who is interested in acquiring that collection, possibly. So there's a lot of great connections that can be made through Brian Bittner at Bittner Antiques. You can reach him by phone at 802-485-5210. That's 802-485-5210. And again, they're open Wednesday through Friday. They're at 2997 Shelburne Road. And if you've got items that you want to know if Brian has any interest in them, you can send him an email through his website and maybe include some photos of some of that stuff, or you can bring it on down to Bittner Antiques directly and go from there. 802-489-5210. And at BittnerAntiques.com. Coming up next, Vermont Viewpoint with Paul Dame here on WDEV. I'm Lee Cattell. Thank you for joining me on the morning news service on these stations.
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9: Breaking news this hour from Town Hall. I'm Rich Thomason. Less than 50 days to the midterm elections, and the Supreme Court has dealt the Trump administration a setback on mail ballots. The High Court has rejected the administration's bid to tighten the rules governing such ballots. A 7-2 ruling, Justices Alito and Thomas dissenting. President Trump dismisses as a sick conspiracy, worries about AI going rogue.
10: Industry leaders say the development of artificial intelligence should slow down to give safety efforts time to catch up.
11: These people are noticing that the recent instance.
10: AI safety researcher Raymond Douglas.
11: Are much worse than a lot of people were expecting, and that we need to do something pretty serious to handle them and make sure that something terrible doesn't happen.
10: He tells Sky News.
11: One way of making an AI not do something bad is to put guardrails around it so that even if it tries, it can't break out of the box or something like that.
10: But in a social media post, President Trump says the only guardrail needed is, quote, a strong and smart, high IQ president, suggesting the U.S. has that in him. I'm Ben Thomas.
9: In Ukraine, addressing the Ukrainian people, President Zelensky says his country is willing to de-escalate the Russia conflict. Quoting Zelensky, there is now a strong offer from the United States for a mutual moratorium on critical infrastructure strikes. He says that could lay the groundwork for additional measures to dial back the ongoing war. Houthi rebels claim Saudi airstrikes have left three people dead in Yemen southwest. Those purported strikes come after the Iran-backed Houthis seized two more strategic islands in the southern Red Sea, bolstering their ability to control a key maritime route. Up a penny from yesterday, AAA's national average for regular gas, $4.32. On Wall Street, the Dow futures down 141 points. More on these stories at townhall.com.
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9: The EPA is loosening tight restrictions on greenhouse gas emissions from coal and natural gas-fired power plants. Environmentalists are expected to waste no time filing legal challenges.
14: Environmental groups say scrapping one of the nation's biggest climate protections will come at a huge cost to Americans' health and the planet. The agency, however, argues it will reduce costs to the industry and help unleash American energy, making it cheaper to produce electricity. Demand for electricity has increased, driven in part by AI data centers and electrification. The agency is also taking steps to prevent future administrations from regulating climate pollution from power plants.
9: The BBC's Ione Wells. The Saudis have closed a key oil pipeline following an attack. With less oil going through the Strait of Hormuz for much of the last 6 months, the Saudi East-West pipeline has been crucial to crude oil exports. News and analysis, townhall.com. Canadian Prime Minister Mark Carney is heading to Europe seeking deeper ties with the European Union amid Canada's ongoing trade war with the U.S. Ottawa wants a broader strategic partnership. Sports, running back Kenneth Walker ran for 173 yards and scored two touchdowns in his Kansas City Chiefs debut last night.
15: The Chiefs got some revenge on the Denver Broncos for stealing their AFC West crown. The Chiefs routed the Broncos 31-10 at Kansas City Monday night. Running back Kenneth Walker III stole some of the spotlight from Chiefs teammate and quarterback Patrick Mahomes and his surgically repaired left knee. But Mahomes didn't appear affected by the knee. He threw for 184 yards and two scores.
9: Correspondent Andrew Stewart says Mahomes also ran for another score, helping his Chiefs snap a three-game skid against rival Denver. More on these stories, townhall.com.
16: Despite 6 years of skyrocketing state spending, many candidates are proposing more revenue, higher taxes, and expanded government programs to address Vermont's affordability crisis. Vermont already has one of the most progressive tax systems in the nation, with a third highest total tax burden. Why should taxpayers believe more spending will make our state more affordable? Vermont has a spending problem, not a revenue problem, and it's time to understand where is the money going and who will be left to pay. The warning signs are clear. People are leaving the workforce. Private sector jobs are declining rapidly. Vermont is shrinking, and many businesses are struggling to stay open. 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More taxes aren't solving the problem. They are contributing to it. I'm Elizabeth Brown, State Director of the Fiscal Alliance Foundation. 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
17: Good morning to our WDEV listening audience. This is Vermont Viewpoint. I am your regular Tuesday host, Paul Dane, chairman of the Vermont Republican Party. And we've got a jam-packed show for you today. First up in studio, we'll have Mitchell Sipes, who is a House candidate in the South Burlington-Williston District. Then at 9:30, we'll have incumbent Representative Tony Miklas from Milton, who serves on the House Committee on Commerce and Economic Development. And then right after that, we'll have a Senate candidate and current incumbent House member Ashley Bartley, who is the vice chair of the House General Committee. And then we'll close out the show with our usual review of VT GOP events. There are a ton of events this week. I was shocked. There's like seven or eight things happening in the next 5 days, so we'll get to that and do a recap of our weekly Monday message that went out late last night. So first up, here in studio, we have Mitchell Sipes. Mitchell, thanks for joining us today.
18: Thank you for having me. Pleasure to be here.
17: Good. Well, now, Mitchell, you are running in this what I'd call a new district, even though these districts have been in place a couple of years. But you're the first time. This is the first time we've had a Republican running in the Chittenden 8 district. So for people who aren't familiar,
18: it's basically the southeast quadrant of South Burlington and a portion of Southwest Williston.
17: Okay, very good. And Mitchell, you've had some experience sort of interacting with government before. You have recently, earlier this year, retired as the Development Review Coordinator for the town of Hinesburg.
18: Yes.
17: Tell folks a little bit about what does that mean? That's a big title. What other kind of experience do you hope to bring to Montpelier if you're elected?
18: Well, I'm actually a civil engineer by trade, and I have a Vermont license. Mostly with like stormwater and roads and drainage and such, and a lot of construction inspection. Maybe I should say it this way. My wife and I came to Vermont 22 years ago for her career opportunity, along with our small kids. She went from part-time to full-time. She works at UVM Medical. And I went from full-time to, well, let's just say no time for a little while, and then part-time because we had two small kids. So you get a four-year-old, it's easy to get them into daycare.
17: Yeah.
18: A seven-month-old, we had to wait till she was, well, actually, I should say 10-month-old, we had to wait till she was 17 months old before we were actually able to get there. Here I am, a civil engineer. I don't know the different companies and so forth, although I would actually have an experience working for a civil engineering firm in South Burlington. But I was looking for a part-time job, and there's this thing called a zoning administrator, which is kind of like doing site plan reviews and construction inspection and so forth. So I got a job first as Richmond's zoning administrator, which I make the claim, and people tell me I'm probably right that I'm the first person to ever complete a full three-year term in Richmond.
17: I've known one of the previous Richmond zoning administrators, so that tracks with my experience.
18: Later on, I had an experience in South Hero, for the last 11 years, I actually retired on July 22nd, so it's really
17: congratulations.
18: Kinda, well, thank you. It still doesn't. I still hasn't quite set in yet.
17: Yeah.
18: But I was the Development Review Coordinator, where I was servicing large applications, big subdivisions, contract yards with warehouses, commercial development, and a lot of actually mixed development. And when assisting people, because really the job is really to you have to make sure that the regulations that the town have are conformed to, but the biggest part was trying to get people, help them through the process. It's like, and sometimes the process is very straightforward, and sometimes there's extra layers. actually a CHT project for senior housing that I was able to get through in 10 months through a lot of regulatory hurdles. I mean, it's those type of things you feel really good about.
19: Yeah. So it sounds like part of your job, you know, working for the town, is to help people in the town build the things that are needed.
18: Absolutely. That's and I always looked at my job not as, oh, I'm here to say no. No, I'm here to try to help everybody get through that. And kind of one of the motivations as to why I am running is when you have such a position, you see how Montpelier functions, especially with development. Mm. And a lot of these you just have to scratch your head with. It's like, what are you actually doing? I'll give you one example that just kind of, yeah, it just kind of bugs me a bit is, S-100, which was their big Act 250 change and so forth, along with Act 145, which they call environmental justice. And I mean, you always have to worry about anything, something blank, justice. They usually try and take something away from somebody. Mm. And what they were doing was trying to force people who are very much financially on the edge, who would be renting a place, to have to give up their car by limiting parking and ride a bus. And if you're forcing people on the edge to ride a bus, you're limiting their economic opportunities.
19: Right.
18: And if I get elected, it's one of the things, probably the way to really attack it is S-100. There's a parking requirement in it that really should just go away because it's not really conducive to development. It's somebody's bad idea of how to actually save some money. And if you really want to save money on development, there's a lot that Act 250 is still involved in that it really should not be. Mm. Like, for instance, if you have a use that required Act 250, it should that no longer exists, then Act 250 jurisdiction should be taken out. Unfortunately, it's still there.
19: Yeah. That's a big problem with some of these large, expansive, you know, regulations. Is as things change, there's sort of the imprint and the fossil of that regulation that hasn't adapted to the new situation, and yet it's still requiring compliance from folks in your position or people trying to build stuff.
18: Exactly. And we talk about affordability. This is one of the things that takes away affordability. And plus, you get to see how the Agency of Natural Resources has so many fees, gets involved in certain things, which you just really have to, like, scratch your head. Now, don't blame the people actually working there. They're being directed to do X, Y, and Z. But really, a lot of these, I'll bring at least that perspective to try to bring a lot more affordability into at least development.
19: Yeah. Good. Well, if you're just joining us, we're talking to Mitchell Sipes, a House candidate for Chittenden 8, which is a slice of South Burlington and Williston. We'll talk more to Mitchell right after this and get into a little bit about how the campaign experiences has been going. So more on that very shortly.
20: The flu monster could be anywhere. Schedule your annual flu shot at KinneyDrugs.com or walk in anytime. Ages 2 and up in New York, 3 and up in Vermont.
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19: Welcome back to Vermont Viewpoint, and we are talking about how to build cities and towns and all the things that they need. We are here with Mitchell Sipes, who's a House candidate in Chittenden-8, South Burlington, and Williston. We talked a little bit before the break about your position as Development Review Coordinator for the town of Hinesburg, from which you recently retired, which frees you up to be in Montpelier.
18: Yay.
19: even though you were working in Hinesburg, obviously you've lived in South Burlington for a while, and one of the things I've always appreciate about many of the candidates, Republican candidates that we have, is our best candidates are folks who have existing connections to the community. So what are some of the things that you've been doing or been involved in South Burlington, Williston area that have kept you tied in to what's happening in that community? And there's been a lot happening in South Burlington.
18: Well, yeah, I mean, it kind of goes back a bit of time. I mean, back in 2008, when the Conservation Law Foundation came to South Burlington, and they were

0: Well, they kind of figured out a good way to kind of go forward with it that wasn't too extensive. It kind of bugged me because here I was out there saying, you know, why is it just South Burlington that is being targeted in this? What about the other 10 watersheds, which to my knowledge, they never went for that, but they were really kind of focused on South Burlington because South Burlington isn't one of those old-time communities. It's a group of people that are from elsewhere that kind of created a community, and especially in my district, and I would say not only the South Burlington part, to a large degree the Williston part as well, is single family homes and subdivisions and so forth, people who are trying to create communities. And it just kind of bugged me that where was the state representatives trying to help out South Burlington in that particular time? I mean, I've had a lot of lot of other kind of, you know, in terms of dealing with the legislature. When I was in South Hero, there was the Shorelands Bill. And, you know, South Hero has a lot of shorelands. I was looking at this thing, and I was their zoning administrator, assistant to the select board. And when you're in planning and zoning, you have to look at these regulations literally. And I took a look at this new bill and all that. It actually passed the state legislature and found that if taken literally, I'll spare you the details. If taken literally, it would have required somebody who wanted to rake 500 square feet of leaves, you know, the size of a garage, within 250 feet of shoreline to actually get a state permit.
1: Wait. So they would have to get a permit from the state to rake the leaves in their yard if it was a certain size?
0: Yes.
1: That's insane.
0: Yeah. I mean, and I'm not talking like, oh, it's kind of proposed. We're kind of working out the kinks. This is something that passed the state legislator. It didn't go to the Senate. I should say it passed the House. It didn't go to the Senate. And I was cursed out when I called this thing out.
1: Yeah.
0: And, you know, but eventually people kind of like said, oh, you know, actually it was, it's funny. Some of these people cursed me out. Were like, yeah, you kind of complimented me later on actually picking it up. And yes, the state did eventually work out all the bugs and make it work.
1: Yeah.
0: But
1: that's an important reason to have somebody like you with your perspective there looking at things literally, because it sounds like, you know, some of the other reps from the House, I'm sure from South Burlington were all Democrats, probably voted for that. If it passed, I'm sure they voted for it without paying attention to that kind of detail. And and I think that's a really important quality that you bring and that we really need in the legislature, to look at those things literally and make sure that they don't get that far.
0: Well, that's the thing. I mean, a lot of consequences.
1: Yeah.
0: And you know, sometimes, I mean, this kind of is kind of brings us to, if you want to go current here, about this Proposition 3 that is being pushed here. And I mean, literally it says what the main part of it is, if I can quote this here, quote, prohibit laws that ban agreements requiring union membership as a condition of employment. Now, there's like a double negative legalese that starts this thing here.
1: Yeah.
0: So if you take out that, what it's really saying, if you simplify and take out the legalese, you know, take out the two double negatives and such, it basically says union membership is required as a condition of employment. And when you actually, I mean, think about this. If you are, it's one thing if you're in the union, you're one of the favorite people. They'll treat you great. But if you're not one of the favorites, and it actually happened to me years ago. I school taught in South in the South Bronx.
1: Yeah.
0: And I had a my second year, I had a class that they were considered a little better than the bottom, but they were hard to, they were disciplinary to, and so forth. I had a little bit of fun. I actually made fun of the I made fun of the tough kids, and then kind of turned it around and showed them that they were actually able to do something really smart.
1: Yeah.
0: And so I had this class that, and they were like into, and I was, you know, trying to have fun as far as teaching them. A veteran teacher who was a favorite of the UFT said, I don't like my classes, I want his. And they threw me out of that.
1: Yeah.
0: Put me into a program that was with truant kids and child, which, not complaining about, you know, where I ended up, but it's like, hey, I worked hard at something, and I'm not going to be able to enjoy that type of fruits of hard work.

0: And after 2 years minus those 6 weeks of doing that, they decided to expand an additional class and bring in two teachers. One class, two teachers. I'm the one that got the boot on this. And again, it was certain people's favorites and so forth, looked around. This is how they kind of...
1: I think that's the thing that's frustrating. I worked for a company where I was a union member for a while, so that's funny, right? The chair of the Republican Party in Vermont has an outdated union card. but that, I know it's the same thing that unfortunately, in some cases, like, there's some great things about unions. I think the benefits, if you work for a union, you've got great benefits. But the downside is sometimes the workplace environment suffers because things all go down to who's got seniority and who's in this position instead of who does the job well, you know?
0: Right.
1: And in that case, it sounds like you were doing something really important in the lives of those kids, helping them to engage in a classroom that maybe they weren't normally naturally willing to engage with. And once you did that, you made that class a really valuable asset. Somebody with higher pecking order took it away from you. You know?
0: And the funny thing is they end up couldn't control them after a while.
1: Right, because they weren't. That's what bothers me too. Is like when you got something successful, like the interaction you had with that class, you want to either leave it alone, at least leave it alone, or figure out how you can replicate it, duplicate it, encourage it, sustain it.
0: Right.
1: Instead of hey, here's a great recipe, let's change some of the ingredients. For what purpose?
0: Well, and I think the danger of this is if you're a favorite, and actually I had a similar situation when I worked for the New York State Department of Transportation. Yeah. I mean, I left teaching. I got my civil engineering degree from City College, and I actually substitute taught that actually paid the money and all that. Mm-hmm. But I got a job with New York State Department of Transportation. Then Governor Pataki came in, did his mass layoff, and they were helping people go to other regions to keep jobs.
1: Yeah.
0: And I was one of the ones that ended up getting laid off because, again, of favorites. But the real challenge here when you look at that, and again, I agree, unions can be good and unions have a place and can be a value. But when you're forcing it on people, and if you end up having a union that is statewide and you're not one of the favorites, or you will miss out on promotions and different opportunities.
1: Yeah.
0: And it may actually force you either to leave a profession or to leave the state.
1: Yeah.
0: And I'll say specifically, the residents of Chittenden 8 really want their kids, because we're in single family homes.
1: Yeah.
0: I think we're above the, what is it, the 1.3 fertility thing for Vermont. I think we're an area that probably has a much larger proportion of, of kids. We want our kids to be able to stay, including I want my son and daughter to be able to stay in Vermont and get jobs and so forth, not have to leave the state. So, again, I'll just simply say no to Prop 3 because it hurts opportunities, it hurts affordability, it hurts so much.
1: And that's coming from somebody who's had, it sounds like, a number of different union jobs.
0: Well, just the two. I was just UFT, and obviously this goes back decades.
1: Yeah.
0: I taught like in the 90s, but actually late 80s, early 90s, and CSEA. I was a member of that for about a little less than 2 years when I worked in Rochester for the New York State Department of Transportation.
1: Okay, very good. So Mitchell, you've been out campaigning for a little while. I'm sure you've been talking to people. What is it that you're hearing from the voters in South Burlington, Williston about what their concerns are and what they want you to be able to do for them in Montpelier?
0: Well, a lot of it has to do with affordability. Affordability, let's start with taxes.
1: Yeah.
0: What is it? I've heard that taxes have increased. It's funny, it increases, but you never put a number into it. But somebody fortunately put a number in, and basically in the last 8 years, the Democrat-controlled legislature has increased taxes 62%, which is huge. They want to, it's taxes. They want
1: and our schools haven't gotten 60% better. during that time.
0: What is it? Where another stat that I've heard is that we're the second highest in terms of cost
1: per pupil spending. Yeah.
0: Right, for per pupil spending. I think Massachusetts is first, but I think Massachusetts also has like one of the top schools, etc.
1: Yeah.
0: Vermont, for all of its money, is like in the 30s somewhere.
1: Yeah.
0: And you
1: we're
0: know,
1: not even the top half.
0: No.
1: Anymore.
0: No.
1: Yeah.
0: And I mean, I think people know. Yes, in Vermont, just the topography and so forth. It's and the lack, less concentrated, population, small number of kids, and so forth. Yes, it's going to be a little more expensive. People can deal with that.
1: Yeah.
0: But. We need, but it is as expensive as it happens to be. I mean, talking about expenses, I spoke out, I forget, this was like 6-7 years ago, when the school board wanted to actually increase, actually wanted to knock down the high school and the middle school and build this mega, you know, high school, which would have put a huge bond thing on it.
1: Yeah.
0: And I believe the incumbent was on the school board voting for that particular thing. They didn't take into account the infamous demographic cliff, which made that whole thing irrelevant.
1: Yep.
0: And I know that my son graduated from South Burlington High School in 2018, there were over 200 students in his class. I think this last year's class had 177.
1: Yeah, there's fewer and fewer students. It doesn't make sense to make bigger and bigger schools. Well, Mitchell, thank you so much for joining us. We're just about out of time. Very quickly, if folks want to learn more about your campaign, do you have a website, Facebook? How can they reach out to
0: actually,
1: you?
0: Actually, I'm going to have a website. It's kind of still in development. We're doing the finishing touches on it. I believe it's going to be Sipes. Well, you can email me at Sipes4CH8 at gmail.com.
1: Sipes for CH8.
0: C-Y-P-E-S, number 4, C-H, number 8.
1: All right. Well, thank you so much, Mitchell.
0: Thank you
1: back,
0: for having me.
1: We'll be back in just a minute with Tony Miklas.
2: With SRN News, I'm Rich Thomason in Washington. Less than 50 days to the midterm elections, and the Supreme Court has dealt the Trump administration a setback on mail ballots. The High Court has rejected the administration's bid to tighten the rules governing such ballots. President Trump is dismissing as a sick conspiracy worries about AI going rogue, as well as a fierce opposition in some corners to data centers. Addressing the Ukrainian people, President Volodymyr Zelensky says his country is willing to de-escalate the Russia conflict. Quoting him, there is now a strong offer from the United States for a mutual moratorium on critical infrastructure strikes. Houthi rebels claim Saudi airstrikes have left 3 people dead in Yemen's southwest. On Wall Street this morning, stock futures so far in the red, the Dow down 137 points, the NASDAQ futures are off 37. SRN News.
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1: Welcome back to WDEV's daily program, Vermont Viewpoint. I am your regular Tuesday host, Paul Dane, chairman of the Vermont Republican Party. And here in the studio with me, we have incumbent representative Tony Miklas from Milton. Tony, thanks for joining us.
9: Thanks. Thanks for having me.
1: Good. Well, it's good to have you here. Tony, now you were one of the freshmen from the 2024 election. A huge wave of Republicans got elected. I think we had almost 20 seats in the House, and you were one of the freshman member of that. So what were some of the reasons that you ran 2 years ago? And then how has your experience as a freshman legislator been? Better, worse, different than maybe you expected. What got you started in the first place?
9: Well, it's kind of a fun story. I was not very happy at all with the tax increases. Mm-hmm. They're more than I'd ever seen, and I did what we've all been told to do. Well, contact your representatives. So I did that, and at the time, Chris Taylor and Chris Matos were my representatives. I reached out to both of them and said that I didn't like this, and then I decided I would say, if there's anything I can do to help, let me know. Mm-hmm. 3 weeks later, Chris Matos reached out to me and asked if I would run for his seat because he wanted to run for the Senate seat.
1: Yep.
9: That's how I got into this. It was not on my radar at all, but I did say I wanted to help, and I'm certainly glad I did.
1: Yeah.
9: So when I got there, I didn't expect to win, honestly. I mean, I was pretty well unknown. I mean, I'd served on the Planning Commission.
1: Yep.
9: But, I mean, who watches the Planning Commission? We weren't even on public, on Lake Champlain Access.
1: Right, yeah.
9: But people chose me to go. And I would say the first year was a real learning curve.
1: Oh, yeah.
9: Everything that they tell you, everything that you hear, it's not like that at all. Mm-hmm. It's a lot more complicated. Honestly, there's a lot more recognition on different people's ideas. I think a lot of times we have this thought that, oh, well, we'll just send someone up there and they'll just pass law to do this and do this and do this. And once you start digging in, you start to see there's problems with it. So that's what I did the first year. The second year, I was finally starting to get an idea of how the system worked, how to put in bills. Mm-hmm. Some of the factors that you have to take into account depending on the issue. Mm-hmm. And this upcoming year, if the people of Milton in Georgia want to choose to send me back, I'm going to build on that. And I think that I will be a lot more effective this upcoming biennium if I'm chosen. Mm-hmm. Because I kind of know the ropes now.
1: Yeah.
9: And now I can be more effective.
1: Mm-hmm. Yeah. Now, that's important. I served one term in the House, and I had the same experience. That first year, you're just drinking from a fire hose. You've got a cheat sheet of all the different three-letter acronyms, you know, mm-hmm. And just trying to figure out what, you know, where you're going and how do all these pieces fit together. Because, like you said, once you're inside Montpelier, you realize it's a lot more complicated than what you thought it was on the outside. Tony, when you got to Montpelier, you were put on the House Committee on Commerce and Economic Development. So for folks who maybe don't know what these different House committees do, could you give us kind of a general idea of what did your committee do over the last 2 years? What's their scope? You know, what are they allowed to do? And what are some of the things you saw, good or bad, that came out of that House committee?
9: Yeah, I mean, so as far as committees in general, when a bill comes to the House, it will typically, I think there's 11 committees, and it will, whenever a bill comes to the House, the Speaker determines what committee that goes to. Each committee, they try and form based on the backgrounds of people. I, for example, was chosen in Commerce and Economic Development because I'm a business owner. Mm-hmm. I've run a business here for 25 years, so that background is very useful there. My seatmate, Chris Taylor, and my now seatmate, Case Long. Case Long served on the school board. Chris Taylor worked at the school. That's why they were assigned to House Education.
1: Yep.
9: And that's how the system works. Mm. They try, and we can choose. We have like five places we can go, and we can choose what places we want and why. And then yeah. The speaker takes it from there. Commerce and Economic Development, our purview has to do with workforce development. Mm. We do touch on education. I'll get to that in a second, but let me finish the others. We do all banking and insurance regulation except health. We do not touch health insurance, and consumer protection. Mm-hmm. So any bill that's loosely related to those types of things will typically come to our committee. And there are certain situations where you'll have a couple of committees working on them. If I can get back to the education, because we handle a lot of the legislation around the later education, specifically CTE or College for Technical Education.
1: Right. Well, because that's workforce development.
9: Workforce development, right?
1: It started to bother me lately that little of our education is oriented towards actual workforce development. It's, you know, when I talked about this earlier, I was on a trip to Taiwan, and their education department is underneath their Department of Labor. Because they see the purpose of education is to help equip young people for the jobs that are needed in this economy. So it sounds like we do that at least with the CTE portion.
9: Correct. Yeah. So we do work on that part of education. That has to do with trade schools, apprenticeships, things like that. Like you said, workforce development. Beyond that, that's kind of, but what we'll do in a situation like that is we'll work with House Education. Yeah. We will have lots of joint meetings throughout the session, where it's not just one committee working on it. We'll work on it together. Another good example was the CHIP program, which provides infrastructure for provides some a funding mechanism for developers who want to build housing. To put in streets, water, sewer, that kind of thing. We worked very heavily with General and Housing. To work on, once again, that has to do with economic development.
1: Right. Yeah, you can't build a workforce if they don't have a place to live.
9: Exactly.
1: Yeah. Okay. Were there any certain bills? You talked on a couple things like the CHIP program that you think was helpful. Are there some things that you felt like, man, this didn't really help move us forward on the Commerce Committee, or things that we kind of missed the mark? We could have done a little bit better on there. Things that you would have done differently if, let's say, we had a Republican majority, or things that got ignored that you think we should have tackled, but didn't over the last 2 years.
9: Yeah, I think in House Commerce, I'm in a very unique situation there because one of the powers that the chair also has is they have the power to determine who the chair is. It's really a chair that determines what bills we look at. Mm-hmm. Whenever a bill gets into the House and goes to a committee, it goes on a wall in the bulletin board.
1: Yep.
9: And if the chair doesn't want to deal with it, it may never come off the wall.
1: Mm-hmm. Yeah.
9: I was blessed and fortunate as a Republican to be on one of the two committees that were chaired by a Republican.
1: Yeah.
9: And his name was Mike Marcotte, been there for 20 years. And so I would have to say I don't really have one that I wish we hadn't because Mike Marcotte, he did a really good job. I actually feel like we were pretty successful on some things. There's nothing that came out of our committee that I felt could have been better.
1: Yeah, I think that's a good point. Yeah, the Commerce and the Transportation Committee are the two committees that have Republican chairs. And for the most part, there's not a lot of garbage that comes out of those two, and there's a lot of good and helpful things that come out of those two. Imagine if we had more committees that were chaired by Republicans, if we had a Republican majority. All the good things that could come out of healthcare and the Judiciary Committee and so many others. I mean, Natural Resources was another one. House, like you said, House General. There's a lot of opportunity we have to improve the functionality and efficiency of the state legislature. Let's take the two models that are successful, chaired by Republicans, and let's see if we can replicate that.
9: Exactly.
1: Yeah, good. Well, we are talking with Tony Miklas, representative from Milton. We'll talk a little bit more about your connection to the community, how the campaign's been going, a couple things like that right after this break.
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10: You'll hear a lot of noise this election season, but what really matters is a candidate's record. Since being elected to the Vermont Senate, Steve Heffernan has stood up for the residents of Addison County, Huntington, and Rochester. And his record shows it. Steve has voted to extend the child tax credit for working families and grow tax breaks for military retirees and seniors on fixed incomes. He's worked hard to repeal mandates on rural Vermont, like those contained in Act 181, all while expanding protections and emergency funding for our farmers. And Steve has voted for meaningful investments in workforce housing, public safety, and infrastructure to fix our roads and bridges. This election season, put the rhetoric aside. Instead, look at the candidate's voting record. Steve Heffernan's record puts affordability first, which is why we need to keep him fighting for us in the Vermont Senate.
11: Paid for by Stephen Heffernan for Senate, Aaron Heffernan, Treasurer.
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1: Welcome back to Vermont Viewpoint here on WDEV. I am your regular Tuesday host, Paul Dane, chairman of the Vermont Republican Party. And with me in studio here is Representative Tony Miklas from Milton. Now, Tony, we were talking a little bit before the break. You're an incumbent. You just finished your freshman year, and now you're out up for reelection. One of the things that happens, right, when you're running, you haven't served. You aren't necessarily accountable to anything. When you come back as an incumbent, you've got to talk to people about the laws that were just passed. Are there things that you've been hearing from people in Milton, good, bad, indifferent, about maybe some of the things that happened during the last term? And then, you know, what are your thoughts? Things you think need to change, or things that you're happy with? What are you hearing from voters in Milton about the work that's been happening so far?
9: Well, I think a lot of it is the things that we've been hearing from everyone, you know, affordability, you know, being, you know, starting to control some of these taxes, education spending, all these things I think we're all concerned about, you know, Act 181, Act 250, all that legislation. I guess what I want people to understand is that we've been, you know, 20 years under Democratic majority, and the last, and 2 years ago, under a supermajority. And a lot of things happen, and that's not something we can reverse in just 2 days, mm-hmm. or 2 years.
1: Yeah.
9: So what I have been trying to explain to people is we're just going to continue. You know, I guess probably the most concerning is people don't feel like we've done anything, and we really have. It's just, it's not a ship. I mean, this is a huge ship. We can't turn it in 2 years.
1: Yeah.
9: And if, you know, for those of us that are going back, we kind of have an idea of what's going on. And because of that, during the second term, we're going to be able to be a lot more effective, a lot more efficient. And we're going to, now that we kind of know how to turn the ship.
1: Yeah. Well, then, you know, last year we had 20-something freshmen.
9: Mm-hmm.
1: Now we have almost, you know, assuming everybody gets reelected, we're going to have at least 50 experienced lawmakers. And rather than having almost half of the caucus pretty new, like you said, just trying to figure out what do these words and acronyms mean, we're going to send a more experienced group in. And I think that I'm really excited about what the next term could look like if voters continue to trust Vermont Republicans the way that they did 2 years ago. So sometimes I remember when I was campaigning, you'd go and most 80% of the time you're hearing similar kinds of things, property taxes, housing, income taxes. Every once in a while, you hear from one or two people with really interesting, kind of off, maybe not off the wall, but unique things that you never would have thought about. But because of their work, their job, they bring it to your attention. You get a chance to learn something or have a different perspective. Have you had an experience like that as you've been campaigning? Maybe certain business owners you've talked to that have helped you identify, hey, here's a law that got passed. Here's kind of the effect. To get feedback on some of the legislation that's happened.
9: Yeah, I'd say the most interesting thing we've had recently is we did last year, we passed a lot of legislation on the Vermont state inspections. There's a lot of concern that they
1: for
9: were
1: motor
9: just
1: vehicles.
9: For motor vehicles, correct. There's a lot of concerns about it being too restrictive. You know, my own son had a perfectly good vehicle, mm-hmm. and he was forced to get a new vehicle because the rocker panels were a little rusty. No safety issues.
1: Yeah.
9: So we did last year. We passed.
1: That's going to be like one of the most common experiences among Vermonters is rusty rocket panels, right? Like that's
9: my own car included.
1: Yeah.
9: And we, you know, one of the things you mentioned, the two chairs that were Republican.
1: Yep.
9: Well, Matt Walker's the other one.
1: Right, transportation.
9: Transportation. And lo and behold, we have this inspection bill that we passed that's going to work with that. And basically, its purpose is to maybe reevaluate everything. But I was also getting a little pushback from the auto dealerships, auto the service centers, auto service centers, that they were very concerned about putting their name on an inspection that would, you know, they go down the road, their wheel falls off, because now they kind of have to explain why the car didn't pass inspection, whereas before they didn't. And what I wanted to, you know, they were very concerned about us just marginally passing a law without getting their input. And I explained to them that what we pass are what are called interim laws.
1: Yeah.
9: They're emergency laws. There's a clause in there that says that the commissioner of motor vehicles, whoever's in charge of inspections, can put in place these emergency laws. But the thing you got to realize about emergency laws, they're only good for 180 days.
1: Gotcha.
9: After that 180 days, if there isn't a more concrete bill passed, then it reverts back to the way it was. That 180 days is meant to stop the bleeding, so to speak.
1: Right.
9: And over the course, and that will go into effect, I think, October 1st.
1: Okay.
9: I'm not sure if it was October 1st or September 1st. But that will give the Department of Motor Vehicles an opportunity to get feedback.
1: Yeah.
9: And I would encourage, especially if you are an auto shop dealer, if you're an auto shop, if you're a repair shop, you know, dig into that. Go on the internet. Find out when these public hearings are going to be, because that's one thing I want to really want to stress is we really, really want feedback, honestly. And I can tell you this from my first.
1: You want to make sure, right? Something might sound good while you're under the Golden Dome, and then once you get out into the real world, there's potential consequences and things that you couldn't think of in your committee. And so I think part of what you're explaining here is this is an opportunity to say, hey, this is what we're thinking, we're doing, we're implementing it. But if we really got it wrong, there's a couple safety valves here that we can adjust this kind of on the fly.
9: Exactly. And this is one of the reasons in my, not just my committee, but in all committees, we're always taking witness testimony.
1: Yeah.
9: We take testimony from people right there on the front lines, because we're not gods. We don't know everything, and we can't even begin to predict how the how legislation may affect the future. Yeah. But we have to do something. We can't just leave it the way it is, because clearly that has not worked out well for us at all.
1: Yeah. And Tony, you said something that I think really characterizes the perspective that every Republican I know has, is like, we don't know everything. We're not omniscient. We're doing our best. We're going to try to do something. And if we get it wrong, we want to fix it.
9: Exactly.
1: And it feels like the Democrats that have been in charge the last 20 or 30 years have a very different opinion. It's, we know what to do. You people don't know what's good for you. And we have to force this down your throat. And that's why there were so many veto overrides in the previous two sessions. There's a fundamental difference, I think, between Republican leadership, which is modeled by Phil Scott and Patty McCoy in the House and Scott Beck in the Senate, that we're listening to Vermonters. We want to do what's good and helpful and get that feedback. Like you said, listen to people. We're not trying to force anything down anybody's throats. And it's interesting too on the issue of inspections, right? Because the people who make money from inspections want there to be more. And part of your job as a legislator is balancing those two things, right?
9: Exactly.
1: You've got business owners who want something that's in the interest of their business, and then the people. And I think it's so easy to get lost and forget about the general people. Most people that have rusty rocker panels, but brand new brakes, you know, got their oil changed, their engine's fine, like all those other things are good, want something different. And so part of what you're doing is trying to move towards the people without completely ignoring the industry that might have a different perspective.
9: Yeah, and all those things, I mean, probably the bill we spent the most time on in commerce, which most people probably don't even realize, and that's data privacy.
1: Mm.
9: And that was one where the original bill that came out was just very, very anti-business.
1: Yeah.
9: And we heard the concerns of a lot of the business community. We had considerable testimony from the Vermont Chamber of Commerce.
1: Yeah.
9: In our in our committee in commerce, they have a seat at the table, and it's an important one.
1: Yeah.
9: Because we understand, I understand that small business is the backbone of this state.
1: Well, so, and your Republican chair understands that.
9: Exactly.
1: Not every chair of the committee I served on that had a Democrat chair didn't share that that same perspective.
9: Yeah. So, you know, we need to listen to them because they have a lot of valid points. The other thing I want to talk about is, you know, I've talked about in this last campaign bit some of the solutions we have. And if anything, I've been attacked by people saying, well, that's a terrible idea. And I'm like, okay, well, give me a better one.
1: Yeah, help me make it better.
9: You know, I mean, I so often I see people complaining about all these problems, but they don't have a solution. And when I come up with a solution, you shoot down my solution. But all that said, I am an open-minded person. There may be an idea that looks really good on paper, but once we dig into it, we say, maybe this isn't such a good idea. And I'm willing to let it go. Yep. And I know that in times past, and this is part of some of the problems we're dealing with right now, is because there have been people in that state house where they had a job, they had a concept, and turned out it wasn't going to work out, but they refused to let it go. I'm willing to let it go. I'm willing to admit that I made a mistake. I did a bad call.
1: Yep. And fix it and make it better.
9: Exactly.
1: So, Tony, thank you so much for joining us really quickly. If people want to know more about you, your campaign, you have a website, Facebook, that people can research you on.
9: Yeah. So my website is tonyformilton.com. You can also email me, tony@tonyformilton.com. And I'm on Facebook, Tony for Vermont. Tony for VT.
1: All right. Well, Tony, thanks so much for joining us this morning, and good luck in your reelection.
9: All right. Thank you much. Thanks for having me.
1: In just a minute, we'll be back with Ashley Bartley running for state senate.
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2: Breaking news this hour from Town Hall. I'm Rich Thomason. Fueling fears of a wider war, a drone has been shot out of the sky in Lithuanian airspace. The intruder was destroyed by NATO fighter jets.
14: Lithuania's National Crisis Management Center says the drone was downed around 60 miles west of the country's capital Vilnius and near the Kaunas Reservoir. The incursion follows a speech by NATO Secretary General Mark Rutte on Monday, where he said that strikes close to NATO territory showed Russian President Vladimir Putin's desperation and also his desire to sow fear and terror. Rutte added, such strikes would drive the transatlantic organization to increase its support for Kyiv. I'm Charles Delesma.
2: The nation's highest court has handed the Trump administration a setback on mail ballots. Ruling 7-2, the Supreme Court rejected the administration's attempt to restrict mail ballots ahead of the midterm elections less than 50 days away. California's Democratic governor is not ruling out a run for the White House in 2028, except in one circumstance.
15: Gavin Newsom telling CNN if former Vice President Kamala Harris decides to run for president, he will stay out of the race.
16: I wouldn't do that to her. I wouldn't do it to me. Why would I wouldn't do that to you? I wouldn't waste everyone's time. Who needs that?
15: Newsom asked about the 2028 presidential race during an interview with CNN's Jake Tapper as the two were standing in a lake while fly fishing in Montana. Laura Winters reporting.
2: The eyes of the financial world will be on the Federal Reserve tomorrow, with the central bank expected to hike its key short-term interest rate for the first time in several years. The goal would be to rein in stubbornly high inflation. While not a sure thing, most analysts and economists do expect a rate hike, given recent remarks by Fed Chairman Kevin Warsh. On Wall Street, ahead of this morning's opening bell, the Dow futures are down. They're off 43 points. townhall.com.
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2: The Pentagon says it's true American weapons really have been deployed on the final frontier.
19: The acknowledgement from the Air Force Secretary Troy Mink marked the first time the U.S. acknowledged having weapons in space. Mr. Mink, however, provided no details about the weapon, how it could be employed, its capabilities, or when it was put into orbit, saying only that it was necessary to safeguard U.S. forces against hostile enemy action. He added that unnamed adversaries had already sought to dismantle U.S. systems related to sensing and command and control functions. Senior military leaders have previously said they plan to substantially boost military capabilities in space, citing Russian and Chinese programs developing ways to attack and disrupt U.S. satellites in a future conflict.
2: That's a BBC's Bernd de Boosman. His country embroiled in a trade war with the U.S., Canadian Prime Minister Mark Carney is traveling to Europe. He is looking to strengthen and expand ties with the European Union. News and analysis, townhall.com. He was the youngest mayor in the state of Georgia, but what might have been a promising political career has suffered a big setback.
15: The mayor of Stockbridge, Georgia, who made history as he became the state's youngest mayor, is out. Jaden Williams, who just turned 23 years old, removed from office just 10 months after taking the job, following allegations that he misused city funds. Williams is accused of using his city-issued credit card for more than $4,000 in personal expenses, including meals at restaurants, clothing, haircuts, and a movie. City workers noticing unusual transactions and notifying the city's legal team. Laura Winters, Atlanta.
2: The Supreme Court will soon decide whether to hear a lobster fisherman's challenge to a rule requiring electronic tracking devices on boats. Maine lobsterman Frank Thompson filed suit, arguing the rule constitutes unreasonable search and seizure. More on these stories at townhall.com.
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1: Welcome back to WDEV's daily program, Vermont Viewpoint. I am your regular Tuesday host, Paul Dame, chairman of the Vermont Republican Party. And in studio, we have incumbent House member Ashley Bartley. But Ashley, you are running for election, but not for re-election to your House seat. You're running for the state Senate seat. So folks who aren't familiar with your Senate district, Chittenden North, what area does that include?
24: Yes, thank you so much for having me today, Paul. So Chittenden North is Fairfax, Westford, Milton, and then the most northern parts of Essex Town. So it's about 4.5 towns and a bunch of really great communities and just a great place to be and live. And I've been loving the campaign trail.
1: Yeah, well, that's good to hear. As a former Essex rep, an Essex resident, I'm jealous of my friends who stayed behind there who get to vote for you. I wanted to get into a couple things, but we had a caller pretty early here. You must be doing a good job promoting your appearance here. So we'll take a call from Brian in Milton. Brian, what's on your mind?
0: Good morning, Ashley. This is Brian Senecal. I live in Milton, Vermont, and I have a question. It's my understanding from what I've seen that your opponent, Irene Werner, is an advocate of banning the F-35s and thus is not supportive of the Vermont National Guard. So I'm calling to ask what's your opinion of the F-35s and the Vermont National Guard is.
24: Well, thank you so much, Brian, for your call. I want to start by saying I unequivocally support our Guard and their mission. As you know, and many Vermonters know, many of our Guard members have just gotten home from a very long and unexpected deployment where they served our country and our state well. And so let me just start by saying thank you to them for their service and to their families as well. But to really answer your question about the F-35s and the Guard, the Guard's presence, including the F-35s, if memory serves me, they employ about 1,000 people that work on the base. That's about $65 million in combined in pay and benefits that are going straight into the Vermont economy. It's also worth noting that because of the Guard's presence, we have the Vermont National Guard Fire Department, which is near and dear to my heart. My father-in-law, David Bartley, served on that department for many years before his passing in 2024. And most people don't realize that that department responds to over about 1,000 calls each year. 500 of those calls are roughly emergency responses, and about 85% of those are mutual aid calls. And those go out into our communities. So that's Colchester, Essex, all their surrounding area. And that's so it's not just on the base. So the way I see it is the Guard costs about $5 to $6 million a year to run. It's funded by the federal government, not by Vermont taxpayers. It's not a base asset. It's a community asset that Vermonters are getting for free. I just want it to be so clear. I stand by their mission fully. The Guard has given our state good jobs that we know we need, real payroll dollars going into our economy, a fire department that protects our neighborhoods at no cost to taxpayer, and generations of women and men who've answered the call to serve. That's a clear win for Vermont. And I, again, stand by the mission, but most importantly, I stand by the men and women who continue to serve our country and our state.
1: Yeah, it's such an important issue. I can remember this being a bigger issue. And in Essex, there was this Green Ribbon campaign, and the founder of that Green Ribbon campaign was somebody who lived in Essex. I know when I served in legislature for the village of Essex Junction, there were a number of Guard members who had the Green Ribbons. There's a lot of support for the Guard, especially in Essex, and I'm sure you see it up in Fairfax and Milton where you're at. So that's definitely an important issue.
24: Absolutely. If memory serves me, Milton has the most Guard members out of every town in the state of Vermont. I don't think I could be any more of a supporter of our Guard if I tried.
1: Yeah. Oh, that's good. Well, Ashley, you've had a little bit of experience in the House before. Tell folks a little bit about why you wanted to make this jump to Senate and some of the experience that you would bring to the Senate given your time in the House.
24: Sure. So when I was elected in the House, I entered under the super minority during the time of a super majority where things were just getting passed left and right with very little collaboration. Yeah. And very quickly, I was able to pinpoint that something in the process was wrong. A lot of the times, the bills that were coming to us, the conversations we were having were siloed, were dictated on what just jurisdiction means. So as someone who serves on general and housing, that became a really big issue when we talk about housing. We in the committee, we could talk about housing services, how we implement those services, but we couldn't talk about land use. And it's become a saying in the State House that you can't build housing in clouds. You have to have a foundation somewhere on the earth. And we need to talk about land use and how we protect our lands while also protecting Vermonters and allowing Vermonters to grow and live where they want to. So I'm somebody who's always come at a angle of collaboration. And you have to meet somewhere in the middle. It doesn't work. We've seen that. And that's why 2 years ago in 2024, we saw this really, I would say, large swing back to the middle to bring balance to Vermont in the past 2 years because of my collaboration and my willingness to work across an aisle. Is I was appointed as vice chair of general and housing. And we did see a lot of more balance and the need to compromise and come together and make sure that the bills that we're passing are affordable for Vermonters.
1: Yeah. Well, you know, one of the upsides of the Democrats being forced to collaborate in a way that they weren't forced when they had the supermajority is you actually end up passing better bills, right? When you get both perspectives to the table, right? People that might not see eye to eye, but they're working together on something. You can, the Republicans can see the flaws in the Democrats' plan. The Democrats can see the flaws in the Republican plan. We can work those things out if you've got this goal and spirit of we want to pass a good law that helps Vermonters and moves this forward. And I think from the outside, I've seen a lot more of that happen the last 2 years than happened previously under the supermajority.
24: Absolutely. And we saw different language and bills that we've heard about for, you know, the past decade. Let's use kind of going back to the F-35s and our Guard veterans tax relief. We had been working on that for years before I was even considered running for the House. And 2025, we were able to pass some tax relief for our veterans, which is a huge deal.
1: Which I think is so interesting because there's a couple Democrats out there trying to claim credit for, look at this great thing that we did, without recognizing that for 6 or 7 years before the balance of power shifted, when Democrats were in the supermajority, if they really wanted to, they could have done it that whole time.
24: Absolutely.
1: But it wasn't until you had more Republicans and independents who were bringing this forward, and the numbers were right, and it really couldn't be stopped. If I remember, maybe you can tell me the blow by blow, but it seemed like it was an issue that the speaker or the majority was not really on board with. They tried to put it off to the side, but there were just too many House members that wanted this to happen because voters were asking for it.
24: And I think that's what it gets back to is it wasn't even House members. It was too many Vermonters that rely on this language, this relief. It's so needed, especially in a time where we are seeing continuously increasing taxes. And so this was a way that we could help our veterans. And we knew that. And so it became a point where we had to pass something. Yeah. And we eventually, and because of the voters, you know, their mandates, it became a possibility and a mandate to make actual change, that this issue could not be ignored any longer.
1: Yeah, we're done talking about it. It's time to do something.
24: Exactly.
1: So, good. I'm being joined here by Representative Ashley Bartley, running for Senate in the Chittenden North District. We'll talk a little bit more about her shining example of legislative accomplishment, the CHIP Act, right after this message.
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1: Welcome back to Vermont Viewpoint. I am your regular Tuesday host, Paul Dame, chairman of the Republican Party here in Vermont. And joining me in studio is

0: are not eligible for survivor benefits. So similar to what EMTs and firefighters would receive, they did not receive that same benefit.
1: I didn't realize that police were not included in that.
0: And I think that's because it's an easy assumption to think, oh, they're a first responder. They absolutely, one, should.
1: Yeah.
0: And so they must. And so I myself was absolutely shocked, disheartened that that was something that we are allowing in the state of Vermont. Another very important to know is I think if Jessica had, when she had passed, if this had been in place, it would only have been three potential eligible families in the last decade, which obviously this is a benefit we would never want to use. And that's just not the case. So, so it's been 4 years of reintroducing this legislation, shepherding it through the House General and Housing Committee when, you know, it was stalled in appropriations. It, you know, in 2024, we were able to get an amendment to a different bill. It went back to the Senate, which was then killed. We reintroduced it in 2025. Again, the language stalled in appropriations. And then what the Senate had done was they had that similar bill, but they also included social workers. So state social workers, which, again, we've also seen tragedies in that line of work. And it's really... this idea is dedicated to the families who have lost loved ones, kind of doing the front line of the work that, and really not even work, the service that Vermont needs. And so it was, in my mind, it's you can't put a price tag on somebody's life, but at least trying to continue to support those families who have lost loved ones and for a state who've lost Vermonters. Yeah. So it's probably one of my absolute shining moments in the state house.
1: Yeah, well, good. And you are not short on accomplishments in your work. The bigger bill that has gotten a lot of attention has been this CHIP bill. Now, this isn't talking about potato chips or microchips. CHIP is an acronym. So for folks who aren't familiar, what does CHIP stand for and what does that bill actually do?
0: So CHIP stands for Community Housing Infrastructure Program. And what it does is tries to, so when we talk about housing, we're in a housing crisis, and there's never going to be one silver bullet that fixes all of it. Housing development is too expensive. We absolutely are in need of much, very much regulatory reform. But it's this idea of infrastructure. Vermont is a very rural state, and one of the things that we need the most to be able to build in areas that we've already designated as areas we want to see growth. You know, we do have these great areas of downtowns and village areas that we said, yes, we want to build here. We want to keep the character of the rest of our rural areas, but right here we want to build. And the problem that we're seeing is a lot of our rural towns don't have the infrastructure needed in order to build. So when Act 181 passed, I was very vocal against it, of how it would affect rural Vermont, how it really did nothing for my towns of Fairfax and Georgia. I wanted to say, okay, instead of just complaining, I wanted to bring some sort of solution. And that's how CHIP started, working with a lot of stakeholders. And how do we allow for infrastructure in these areas? Because if there's no change in infrastructure for the town of Fairfax, there will be no housing. There will be no smart growth. And so how do we address that? And so it's this idea of project-specific TIF, which is tax increment financing. And it's small, almost TIF districts that are specific to infrastructure program or development. So that could be wastewater. That could be things like we even talked about sidewalks. What infrastructure is needed in order to build housing? And so it's very specific for the building of a developer building infrastructure and not the actual housing project itself. And it's a way for developers to finance this rather than taxpayers. Mm-hmm. And it's you and you're it's using that

0: increment financing to help alleviate the cost, and so it can build, and then later on you have more housing you can add to your grand list, which then goes right back into our education.
1: Thought this was such a great idea because, like you mentioned, the TIF districts, and that's kind of mostly been used by larger cities who have a city manager and a bunch of staff who can go through all the process of doing that stuff. And it's been a way to say, hey, we don't have growth in this part of our town yet, but we'd like to, and when we do get it, we'll have the tax revenue to support. But it's a chicken and the egg kind of a thing, right? You can't expect somebody to build in a lot that doesn't have, it's not connected to municipal sewer and water. Maybe it doesn't have electricity running to that, right? There's like some basics you've got to do to create an environment where development can happen. And up to this point, it's only been larger towns or cities who've had that. But your CHIP program really expands that to the rural areas that want to use it.
0: Absolutely. And I think, you know, what's important, and we started the show off with why I'm running for state Senate. Mm-hmm. Answer is I'm not done. Because again, CHIP is just one piece of the puzzle. Yep. It's we do have these smaller rural communities that do want to build. They want to keep their character. They want to remain rural, but they do need some sort of growth or changes, and we can do that in different ways, and we can give support and tools to the towns that want the help, and we can do that by different assessment districts. There are so many different things to get creative, and we just need to move forward.
1: It's not just something that helps equalize sort of the rural and more developed areas of the state, which I think has become a big theme over the last 2 years. And again, with the Rural Vermont Rising Group, that the rural parts of the state have felt like they've been ignored really recently. And this is, you know, there was two parts. I think CHIP helps to give something to rural areas that if they want, they can use, where like the repeal of Act 181 was something that took away something that rural areas wanted taken away.
0: Absolutely.
1: What was kind of your experience, you know, going into Act 181? You mentioned you had opposed it because you were in the House when it had passed initially. What have you seen in that kind of change of how that legislation happened? Because I can't remember last time something got passed and within 2 years, it was almost entirely repealed.
0: I think, you know, I'm the youngest of three girls. I'm loud. I know I'm loud, but I'm only one voice. Mm. And back in 2024, it was very clear how detrimental 181 was going to be to rural Vermont. I said it in my committee. But again, it was this idea of a silo that once in that committee, I could only talk about that quote unquote housing portions of that bill. It was touted as a housing bill when in reality, it was a land use bill. And so I said that in my committee. I fought against it on the floor, made it very clear. And I only have so much of a reach, and so I can get that out into social media. I think it's when other people start talking about it, and it had this grassroots, I can't even say campaign, because it was people coming together saying, this bill hurts me, hurts Vermont, something has to change. And it was such a great coalition to hear these voices that, you know,
1: and a lot of voices that were not regularly involved, right? This isn't somebody who's always got an opinion about something. These are people who mostly, I just want to work in my business, stay at home, like do my thing, and I've got to get involved because this bill is just becoming so invasive.
0: Absolutely. And I'm one person, but when all of a sudden you have the voices of thousands of others behind you, that's really hard to ignore.
1: I think it's been great to see. It's been encouraging, right? Because I think as we've been both served in the minority and near super minority, and you feel like, man, nothing's going to change. We can't do anything. And here was a case where, although Republicans were in the minority, when people got organized, regular Vermonters came together and said, this is a problem, it was able to push back the Democratic majority and get them to change their mind in something that, like I said, I haven't seen happened recently.
0: And I do want to say that I think the election in 2024 really helped, because we did have this core group of moderate Democrats who were willing to, again, reach across the aisle, come to the middle and say, what is a solution? And that's what we need.
1: Yeah.
0: We need people who are willing to work together for Vermonters. That's why we're there.
1: Yeah. Good. Well, Ashley, thank you so much for joining us today. A lot of great stuff that we've seen from you in your years in service up to this point, and looking forward to see more of this coming from the Senate. For folks who want to learn more about you, your campaign, reach out to you. Do you have a website, Facebook? How can people get a hold of you?
0: The easiest way is going right to my website, which is ashleybartley.org. You can reach my Facebook, Instagram from there. You can sign up for my newsletters as well. I'm also having an event next week on the 23rd. The more the merrier. If anybody would like to attend, they can RSVP right on my website, which again is ashleybartley.org.
1: All right. Thank you so much, Ashley. We'll be back right after this.

0: I'm Rich Thomason in Washington. Ruling 7-2, the Supreme Court has rejected the Trump administration's bid to restrict mail ballots ahead of the upcoming midterm elections. NATO jets have shot down a drone in Lithuanian airspace. The incident comes less than a day after NATO leaders had pledged that strikes close to the alliance's territory would drive NATO to support Ukraine in the ongoing war with Russia. Senator Mitch McConnell has returned to the Senate following a long absence. The 84-year-old GOP senator has not been into the U.S. Capitol since June 14th when he was hospitalized for a fall at his home. AAA's national average for a gallon of regular gasoline as of this morning, $4.32. That's up a penny from yesterday, 17 cents higher than a week ago. Stocks opening in the red this morning on Wall Street, and this is SRN News.
1: Hey, I'm Brant, and her name is Sherry.
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5: For 30 years, Vermont has been on the forefront of an experiment with progressive policies, and the results are clear. The experiment has failed. Vermont now has the most expensive healthcare in the country. Our public schools cost more per pupil than every other state but one, and our student outcomes are dropping the fastest. We have the fastest growing homeless population, and our energy prices are among the highest in the country. And Vermont is last for economic momentum. With this track record of policy failure, it's not surprising that a recent poll shows 89% of Vermonters find our state unaffordable, and 64% of young adults are planning to leave. What has been missing from our policies is fiscal responsibility. You can't increase spending at twice the rate of inflation without consequences. We need to change Vermont's fiscal direction before it's too late. I'm Elizabeth Brown, State Director of the Fiscal Alliance Foundation. Find out more about how Vermont got here and how we can get back on track at fiscalalliancefoundation.org or follow us on social media.
6: That's right. You can call me here at the WDEV studios, 802-244-1777. As I said from the first day, I don't only want to talk at you. I want to listen to you. I think the best ideas and the way that I can help make the Republican Party in Vermont the best that it can be is making sure that we stay connected and listening to all of you out there. So love to have you call in, join the conversation. We've had three great folks in talking about Act 250, housing, economic development, all kinds of stuff. Love to get your thoughts, reactions. 802-244-1777 is the number here at the studio. While I wait to hear from you, I'll tell you folks, I'll remind you again a little bit about the weekly newsletter sent out by the Vermont Republican Party called The Monday Message. Goes out pretty much every Monday night. And in it, I usually have one particular topic, kind of like an op-ed of the week that goes out. And we also identify some news stories that may have fallen through the cracks or make sure that we make sure that you're aware of, or events that are going on. And when I was putting this newsletter together last night, I was shocked. There's probably a record number of events that are happening this week. The schedule is packed because it is coming down to election time. Ballots are probably going to be in mailboxes within the next 10 to 15 days, and people may start voting that soon. So tonight, there's two events, depending on which part of the state you're in. If you're in Orange County, in Verscher, at the Verscher Town Center, there is an apple pie and ice cream social. Again, that's tonight, the 15th, at 4:30 p.m. at the Verscher Town Center. And then also tonight, up in Chittenden County, there's a Meet the Candidates rally that I know at least all four of the Senate candidates from Chittenden Central and Chittenden Southeast will be there. Again, that's tonight, September 15th at 5:30 p.m., and that'll be at the Fletcher Free Library. So we got two events tonight. Tomorrow night, down in Windham County, the Windham County Republicans are having a meeting at Ramunto's in Brattleboro, and that's 8:30 tomorrow night down in Windham County. And then one of our Republican incumbents, Kevin Winter, he has an event, a meet and greet down in Ludlow, and that's Thursday night, September 17th at 5 o'clock, and that's at the DJ restaurant in Ludlow for Kevin Winter. And I know a number of other folks from Windsor County are going to be there. Coming back up to Addison County, the Addison County Republicans also have an event on Thursday night, September 17th at 5 p.m., and that's being held at the VFW Post 7832. That's in Middlebury. Also, we come up the line a bit to Orleans County. They also have a meet and greet on Thursday night. So wherever you are Thursday night, at the southern part of the state in Ludlow, the central part of the state in Middlebury, or up in the Northeast Kingdom, the Orleans County meet and greet is Thursday, September 17th at 5:30. And at it's at the barn at the top of the world. I have never been there, but that sounds like an interesting place to go. That is located in Derby. So Thursday night, pretty much every Vermonter is within 50 to 60 miles of a Republican event happening this Thursday night. Again, if you want to, if you're driving, you can't write these down, you can always check out our state party website, vtgop.org. That's vtgop.org, and you can click on the events tab to get a calendar of not only the events coming up this week, but anything else that we have a date and a location for. We've got events scheduled out through October that are up on the website. And then finally, the last thing on the calendar for this week is there is a Common Sense for Vermont dinner down in Rutland County. Again, that's on Friday, September 18th, starting at 6 p.m., and that's at the Southside Steakhouse in the city of Rutland. So plenty of events for – let's see. So we've got Orange County, Chittenden County, Windham County, Windsor County, Addison County, Orleans County, and Rutland County. So we've got 7 of the 14 counties. Republicans are doing something this week. So so make sure that you, if you're interested, you get involved. And I got to say, it's been really encouraging over the last year to see how many people have been getting involved in the party. A lot of new people, a lot of new energy. And even this week's calendar is evidence of a lot of our county chairs are really getting involved, really excited, energized about this election. And I want to make sure that we continue to see the kind of progress that we saw 2 years ago. There was huge gains in both the House and the Senate. Republicans are energized. They are ready to turn out. They're ready to support their candidates. And we're seeing incredible activity there. And so a lot of opportunities to meet Republican candidates, whether you're a Republican or a conservative and you want to meet like-minded people, this is a great event to come to. Or you're an independent, maybe you're even a Democrat who wants to get a better understanding and meet the people who are running and talk to people on the other side. You know, we just had this last segment with Ashley Bartley, who talked a lot about a perspective I share, that we've got to work together to get good things done. And if that's something that you want to do, you want to meet people from the other side in their element, you are welcome to join us at any of these events. any of these public events. So, again, you can find those events at the state party website, vtgop.org. A couple of the news stories that we had talked about in yesterday's newsletter, there has been a shift of doctors moving to concierge practices with memberships, right? So concierge was like, well, that sounds really fancy. That's like what people do in New York City at those big buildings, big hotels. It's a fancy word that basically means your doctor has a subscription model rather than a fee-for-service model. And this is something that was really interesting in 2010 when there was this move towards single payer. It seemed like there was a lot of efforts to look down on concierge practices, to see them as kind of quirky or whatever. And it's just becoming more common because doctors recognize that to do what patients really need, there isn't always a billing code for everything that patients need. And this subscription model allows them to just treat the patients with what patients need. So I think that was an interesting story about how the medical field is changing and adapting. And sometimes our regulatory infrastructure doesn't move along with that. Also, it's one of those things that makes a single payer process a little bit more difficult because these doctors want to be able to set their own terms, and we're seeing more doctors doing that, kind of breaking the mold with that doctor-patient relationship. Because most of these concierge practices, they're not covered by insurance, and people with insurance are recognizing, you know what, it's worth paying extra to get a subscription to my doctor, to pay a membership fee, to get the kind of care and not be just treated like a widget or a line item on the insurance company's billing process. So that's one of the stories we have a link to. Also, there was a teacher contract negotiation that reached an impasse in Orange County. I saw that story, and it just kind of reminded me, it seems like it's been a while, but there used to be a lot more difficulties in contract negotiations. Certainly when I was in the legislature, there was a proposal to ban strikes and to ban contract impositions because some of these negotiations were getting so heated. And it seems like that hasn't really been the case lately. So this story from Orange County really caught my interest and was one of the reasons that I wanted to include that in this week's newsletter. Also, the Supreme Court of the United States basically punted on the Trump administration's attempt to restrict postal service for mail-in ballots. And the upside of that was it sounded like at least one of the justices was saying, we're not going to allow you to impose this right now, but we're not necessarily indicating that there's no merit to this case, which makes sense because there's, I think, at least three states who have printed and mailed out ballots. I'm sure that the state of Vermont is probably at a point in that process that might almost be irreversible. Maybe not. But ballots are going out very soon, and I know in a couple other states. And I think the Supreme Court probably made the right decision there, say it's just too late in the game to be changing the rules for this election. But it's kind of an interesting idea, right? The Postal Service is saying, look, if you're trusting us to deliver really important mail ballots, we've got to make sure that we have legitimate verified addresses. I'm sure the Supreme Court will take that up, but whatever their decision is, it won't change, or at least right now it looks like it won't change anything that's happening for this election. And then the last story that we had identified was a federal judge had blocked Attorney General Charity Clark's probe on AI-generated satirical video. That was in the news a while ago. There was a satirical video put out, that included a couple congressional candidates, including incumbent Becca Ballant. The AG sent a probe saying, hey, we're demanding answers on a lot of this stuff. And a federal judge has prevented that investigation from going forward on the grounds of free speech. if you can't make satirical videos about political incumbents, I mean, that is the core, the essence of what free speech is about. And so the federal judge said this probe is has an incredible chilling effect on this free speech, and has shut it down. So that's been an interesting development there. So we'll take a quick break. Again, happy to take your calls, 802-244-1777. When we come back from this, I'll get into the main topic from last night's Monday message, which is rural health is transforming despite Democrat protests. More on that in just a bit.
7: Pat Keene here with Rick the Kid to share some exciting news at Lamoille Valley Ford. 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
9: 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The work, focused on diastolic heart failure, builds on two previous studies by researchers at UVM and could lead to improved treatment and earlier detection of a condition responsible for about half of all heart failure cases. UVM Health Network, living healthy together.
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6: Welcome back to Vermont Viewpoint. I am your regular Tuesday host, Paul Dane, chairman of the Vermont Republican Party. And again, would love to take your calls, 802-244-1777. We are getting in the red zone here on the election. Ballots will start showing up in mailboxes in a week or two. So if you have anything on your heart or mind that you want to share, questions, reactions to the first part of the program, again, we had Mitchell Sipes in, Representative Tony Miklas from Milton, Senate candidate Ashley Bartley from Fairfax. Anything that they said that piqued your interest or you want to follow up on, feel free to call in about that. 802-244-1777. Happy as always to hear from you. What I want to do now is get into last night's theme for our Monday message, and the title of that was Rural Health is Transforming Despite Democrat protests. And if you aren't yet a subscriber to the Monday Message, you can become one by going to our state party website, vtgop.org. You'll be able to click the link to subscribe. That'll get delivered in your inbox pretty late Monday nights most of the time. And included in that is also a preview of Tuesday's show. So I put in that message every Monday night saying who the guests are going to be, what the show is going to be about. So if you're thinking about listening in, you say, hey, I want to call in, I want to get involved, I want to participate in that, or I want to make sure to catch this guest or that guest, you can do that. Also, I'm happy to take suggestions. You can reach out to me directly by email, paul@vtgop.org, or again, you can go to the state party website and fill out the contact form, and I'm happy to read those comments. But into yesterday's op-ed, rural health is transforming despite Democrat protests, and part of what yesterday's op-ed was about, what that Monday message was about, was this idea that in Congress they passed last year the One Big Beautiful Bill, which included significant amounts of money for rural health transformation. Every state has access to millions, or in the case of larger states, almost billions of dollars to help transform and support rural health centers. This is especially important in Vermont because by federal definitions, basically the whole state is rural. But we've seen a lot of pressure coming down on our rural hospitals, and not just the rural hospitals, but also the practitioners that support those hospitals, right? Your pediatrician, your dermatologist, your physical therapist, in some cases, who are in these other rural areas, you know, the VNA and other home health care agencies are out there working in these rural areas where sometimes the math and the numbers don't work as well as they do in areas where there's a higher concentration of the population. So the point is that this One Big Beautiful Bill had passed a series of grants. Vermont indicated that just last week almost $11 million was granted to two different functions. About $9 million was given to VSAC to help cover tuition for students that are looking for degrees in certain parts of the medical field, with a condition, with a catch, right? The catch is that these grants are available if you're going to take that skill set that you get in the medical field, in the healthcare profession, and practice in Vermont for 5 years. Now, this is a program that in the past has a really good track record of success, right? Because some of the concerns is, all right, are we paying students to come in to get a degree, and then as soon as they're gone, you know, they go to some other state where it's more profitable, or the weather's better, or there's more opportunities, or whatever the case might be. And according to some studies that we've done here in Vermont, depending on the specific role, the kind of students who graduate from these programs, right, there's something similar in place, we're just expanding it, somewhere between 65% to 80% of these, what I'll call tuition-assisted professionals, they're still in Vermont not only 5 years after, but 10 years after. So two-thirds to almost 80% of people who go through this program end up staying in Vermont almost double what the minimum commitment is, right? And so we've got this commitment for 5 years. Many, many cases, they're staying 10 years or more. So it's a program that helps build the workforce that we need. And it's one of the things that helps us attract and retain high-level service professionals, high-level healthcare professionals here in the state. So there was $9 million that was sent out in direct tuition assistance. Another $2.7 million was granted, not necessarily for degree programs, but other kinds of trainings, specifically for LNAs, or licensed nursing assistants, who are working in a nursing home setting. Vermont has the second oldest population in the country. And I can tell you from personal experience that not too long ago, I was looking for a nursing home bed, and there was not a single one available in the state. Private pay, Medicaid, doesn't matter. There just wasn't a bed. So we have a serious shortage right now, and there are wait lists that are months, in some cases, years long. So we need to build up this workforce. Almost 2.7 million was gifted to some nursing homes to help build up the LNA workforce that we need to take care of the facilities that we have and build a robust workforce that we can expand. And I think this is a really critical need, probably a bigger need than we're getting. Again, that 11 million or so is just a small part of a $195 million grant that is coming to Vermont this year. I think about 65 million of it has already been allocated, so we're not even quite halfway through that. And that's the first year of a five-year program. So this is not just a one-and-done kind of a thing. This money is structured to help over the next half decade build up our rural healthcare system. And there's five different initiatives the state has. There's actually, you know, if you want to do some research on this, it's a really robust program. But what was interesting to me is that despite all the good things that I think this can do to help modernize our rural healthcare infrastructure, is you've got Democrats like the House healthcare chair, Alyssa Black, who was recorded in a recent interview saying, I quote, "I wish that the state could give back every dollar of the rural health transformation money," end quote. Now, I can't imagine why the Democrat who chairs the House Healthcare Committee wants to send back $195 million of federal money to help rural areas. Now, maybe it's because she's from Essex, and Essex isn't that rural, probably isn't getting a lot of this money, and she figures, well, I'm in a more urban or suburban area. I don't need any help with this. And is it just the Trump derangement syndrome? Is it because this was passed by a Republican Congress that she wants to send the money back that our rural hospitals and healthcare professionals need to get caught up to more modern medicine and building the workforce that we need? It just seems really bizarre. And it's not just her. There are other Democrats who are pushing back on this. Some of them are complaining that they think it's tied to a cut in Medicaid reimbursements. But to me, the issue is even if you rewind all the rural healthcare money and you just increase Medicaid reimbursements, it doesn't allow us to do this kind of top level strategic infrastructure change. It just means this provider's getting a couple extra bucks, and that provider's not going to be in a position to modernize and update the healthcare system that we need, especially in our more rural areas. I mean, some of this money has already been awarded. There's almost $2 million just for facility upgrades. We've got hospitals that are in trouble trying to get this money. So again, you can read more about that, vtgop.org, on our Monday message. That's going to conclude our show for today. I just appreciate you all. Again, you can check out WDEV Radio to get copies of the previous show. Also, you can reach out to me with suggestions of other guests you want to hear from, topics you want to cover. We'll see you next week.

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1: Breaking news this hour from Town Hall, Armit Thomason. In a 7-2 ruling, the Supreme Court has rejected the Trump administration's bid to restrict mail ballots ahead of the fast-approaching midterm elections.
2: The decision allows states to continue sending out mail ballots under existing processes. The justices did not rule on the constitutionality of the post office plan, but the majority appear to agree with election officials who argued there wasn't enough time to make changes before the November elections. In his dissent, Justice Samuel Alito said the Postal Service has broad authority to regulate the mail. And Justice Brett Kavanaugh indicated he might rule in favor of the administration if the issue comes back before the court at a later time. The plan would require uniform envelopes and online submissions of voter lists, but a whistleblower report raised questions about systemic flaws that could potentially disenfranchise millions of voters.
1: Correspondent Jennifer King. NATO jets have shot down a drone in Lithuanian airspace. The incident comes less than a day after NATO leaders pledged that strikes close to the alliance's territory would drive NATO to increase its support for Ukraine in its war with Russia. Senator Mitch McConnell has returned to the Senate following a long absence. The 84-year-old GOP senator had not been at the U.S. Capitol since June 14th when he was hospitalized for a fall in his home. Cost of gasoline is taking an increasingly large bite out of the budgets of Americans. AAA's national average for a gallon of regular as of this morning, $4.32, up a penny from yesterday. It's 17 cents more than a week ago. The Fed, widely expected to lift its short-term interest rate tomorrow for the first time in several years to fight stubbornly high inflation. On Wall Street this morning, stocks are in the red. The Dow Jones Industrial Average is down about 342 points. NASDAQ off 70. More on these stories, townhall.com.
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1: The EPA is loosening tight restrictions on greenhouse gas emissions from coal and natural gas-fired power plants. Environmentalists are expected to waste no time filing legal challenges.
5: Environmental groups say scrapping one of the nation's biggest climate protections will come at a huge cost to Americans' health and the planet. The agency, however, argues it will reduce costs to the industry and help unleash American energy, making it cheaper to produce electricity. Demand for electricity has increased, driven in part by AI data centers and electrification. The agency is also taking steps to prevent future administrations from regulating climate pollution from power plants.
1: The BBC's Ione Wells. The Saudis have closed a key oil pipeline following an attack. With less oil going through the Strait of Hormuz for much of the last 6 months, the Saudi East-West pipeline has been crucial to crude oil exports. News and analysis, townhall.com. The soaring price of oil is putting a squeeze on the budgets of shade tree mechanics who rely on one major big box store for their supply.
6: Costco has raised the price of motor oil sold under its exclusive private label brand, as well as limited how much of it customers can buy weekly as oil prices climb yet again. Americans looking to try to save some money by purchasing motor oil to do their own oil changes may consider this yet another blow to their wallets. Costco's Kirkland Signature Full Synthetic Motor Oil 5-quart 2-pack now costs about $58, well above the approximately $30 it had been selling for just last year. Costco is also only allowing customers to purchase 2 boxes a week. Keith Peters reporting.
1: Canadian Prime Minister Mark Carney is Europe-bound. He's seeking deeper ties with the European Union amid Canada's trade war with the U.S. More on these stories, townhall.com.
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12: Yes, welcome. Welcome back to WDEV Hot Off the Press. Glad to be here with you today. Allison Dispathy and Elizabeth Brown, your co-hosts, and thanks, Lee Cattell, as usual. So hopefully everybody's staying warm. I'm such a wimp. I hate to admit it. I mean, it's been beautiful, and I hope the weather continues on like this, but it's been cool. We had, I think we're at about 2,000 elevation over in North Danville, where I live, in 42 degrees on Saturday morning. So quite chilly, but hopefully everybody's enjoying it, and hopefully we'll get a long, beautiful, beautiful autumn. So yes, if you have any questions today, just give us a holler. We're very excited about our guest today. We've got John King, who Elizabeth Brown will just introduce here in a moment. But if you want to join the conversation, we are talking about healthcare in Vermont and how do we try to ensure accessible primary care, affordable healthcare. We know this impacts all of us who are trying to afford our expenses every day. We know this affects property taxes and education taxes. So it's a really big thing for us to be talking about. So very glad to be joined with John King. And the number, if you want to join in at any point, 802-244-1777. So Elizabeth, would you like to do a little intro for us here?
13: Yeah, I'm really excited to introduce Dr. John King. I've actually known the Kings now for probably about 7 years, and his wife, who's also a retired physician, moved to the area. We'll get into that background here in a moment. So I've known John and his wife, Gretchen, for a number of years. And as we look at primary care and our healthcare challenges, I thought it was really, really important to hear from somebody who's really spent a career focused on family medicine. And he's certainly an expert here, really understands rural family care and rural primary care, has a lot of experience on this front. And it's certainly a hot button as it relates to the campaign trail. We are hearing from from some of those who are running that they are big proponents of universal primary care. Having that as another wage tax and is sort of the path forward. And we know that it's a little bit more complicated. So it's really important for us to hear from experts, not just politicians, in terms of what they think the path forward is to resolving some of the challenges we have here in Vermont, and also how that relates to what is going on nationally, because certainly some of these challenges are not just specific to Vermont, but we do want to look through that particular lens. And so I'm just going to do a quick introduction for Dr. John King. He's a professor in the Department of Family Medicine at the Larner College of Medicine at the University of Vermont. He earned his undergraduate degree from SUNY, his medical degree from the University of Rochester, his residency at Duke, and his Master of Public Health from the University of North Carolina. And he played a key role in the successful establishment of the Family Medicine Residency Program at Champlain Valley Physicians Hospital. And he is now the founding director of the Maple Mountain Family Medicine Residency Program, which is a program that was just recently started, and he's transitioning to full-time this week. And it is designed to train family physicians where they are most needed in Vermont. And he is setting this up specifically right now in Mooresville in Randolph. So as I mentioned, he lives here in Waterbury with his wife, a retired physician, and two of his three children are also in medicine. So it's certainly a family that is dedicated to medicine and bettering the health of others. So welcome. Thanks for coming, John.
14: Thank you, Allison and Elizabeth, for having me. It's great to be here, and I'm really excited to talk about this new program.
13: Yeah, so why don't we start there? Why don't you just tell us a little bit about Maple Mountain, how that got started, and how you were attracted to that opportunity?
14: Well, like you mentioned, I've been involved with family medicine residency education pretty much my whole career, and a few years ago, Melissa Walansky from the Lemoyle Health Partners called me and said, you know, we are talking about getting a group of the community health centers in Vermont together to start a rural residency, and that sounded like a really good idea. we got to, she had me come over, and we talked about it. We had a grant called the Teaching Health Center Development Grant from HRSA, which allowed us to go around the state, basically visit all of the federally qualified health centers that were interested, determine what their resources were, and figure out if we could train family doctors there. So we went down to Springfield, we went over to St. Johnsbury, we went up to St. Albans, we went to Mooresville, Randolph, and Rutland. And virtually all of those places have a lot of potential for having residency training. We found in speaking to the leadership in those locations that Mooresville and Randolph were sort of the most ready to get started. So we applied for accreditation and got that, and we're very pleased that the Vermont legislature and the Rural Health Transformation funding allowed us to get started this year. So in the next couple of weeks, we're going to be starting to recruit for residents who will begin in July of 2027.
13: So it sounds like you were mentioning just before we started the show that some of this legislation has been in place for quite some time, going back a decade or so, but we haven't really done anything about that here in Vermont. Is that correct? Maybe you could elaborate on that.
14: Yes, that's true. The original federal legislation that supports teaching health center graduate medical education, I think, was passed in around 2012. Almost all the other states have taken advantage of this funding. It allows, it basically bypasses the traditional GME funding, graduate medical education funding, which goes through hospitals, and it puts that funding through community health centers. So it sort of changes the equation, and it really helps support primary care and rural training.
15: And so it seems like then that is the mission, is the fact that there has been a dearth of primary care and people are struggling to access primary care providers. And many times there's long waits or somebody leaves and then they have to go find another. So you're trying to sort of increase that pool and create a space within the community, especially rural communities where there might be maybe more travel, so that people have access. It seems like that is the mission at hand here.
14: Yeah, Allison, that's exactly right. you know, the ideal state at the, if this is successful and we can attract more family doctors to the smaller communities in Vermont, is for everyone to be able to say they have a doctor that they can call and get access to. And we know that's just not the case right now.
15: Right. And there's definitely many factors that play into this, as I think, you know, listeners are well aware, because over at MVRH, I know when they're trying to attract doctors, many times they run into housing issues. You know, where are we going to have people that can come here and work and live? You know, and then there's also just the, in general, the cost of living, how do you invite people, you know, to the state and make it business friendly, where someone's like, hey, I do want to come live here and I can afford it and I want to raise my family. And this also, I just can't help but think about, like, as we're trying to think about building communities that offer what we need in places that we want to live, I think a school choice. So MVRH, the hospital over in the Northeast Kingdom, St. Johnsbury, that's my hospital, they many times will advertise to doctors, hey, if you come live here and work here, your kids get school choice. We've got school choice options. So again, it's another part of how do we make Vermont more attractive, where people want to come and live here and work here. And it seems like this is definitely a part of the equation that you're working on.
14: Yeah, for sure. You know, the housing obviously is a critical piece. We're trying to think outside the box in terms of how to make housing available for these residents. You know, there'll be, you know, usually they're younger people that they have families, you know, finding places for them to live in the smaller towns is really critical.
15: Yeah, definitely. That's excellent. It's wonderful to hear this coming together. And also just sort of getting people sort of embedded, it seemed like, and correct me if I'm wrong, but one of the missions that you have in the business that you're creating, the work that you're doing, is getting people connected in with the community. Like, I'm here, I'm part of the community, I want to have a good working relationship with the people I care for. I want to have time and be sort of part of it. It seems like that's one of the goals.
14: Yeah, for sure. Actually, part of the family medicine curriculum is, you know, assessing the community, figuring out where all the resources are, getting involved in the community so that they can become future leaders there.
15: Mm-hmm.
14: There's good evidence that for family medicine residents, the majority of the residents who train in a location will stay there. So that's our hope, that the residents will, you know, get involved with the community, their families, hopefully, you know, maybe purchase a home, really get engaged, and then they'll feel very comfortable staying there.
15: Excellent.
16: So let's help our listeners understand the challenge that we have here in Vermont and perhaps how that compares to what's going on nationally. So the numbers that I pulled this morning said that back in 2004, there were 634 practicing primary care physicians, and that has declined now 17% over the past 20 years, with 529 physicians currently, and many of them are also not working full-time anymore. That's part of the problem, is that our doctors themselves are starting to age. So it's really representing about 400 full-time equivalent primary physicians. And based on my research, historically, Vermont has actually had, on a percentage basis, a higher number of primary care physicians. It sounds like historically we had done a really good job of having availability. Is that your experience? Is that what you're starting to see?
14: Yeah, exactly, Elizabeth. And, you know, that is the exact problem that we're addressing with Maple Mountain, Vermont. We want to train the doctors where they're needed. There may, even if there was enough physicians in Vermont, they're distributed mostly, you know, towards the larger communities like Chittenden County. And, you know, we've experienced that for the past 23 years. I've been training residents at UVM, and we're really good. It's a great place to train. It's a really excellent experience. The residents who, I was just talking with one of our residents yesterday, they really feel like they can go anywhere to practice. The resident I was speaking to has family in rural North Dakota. She's going to go out there into a town that's probably much more remote than any place in Vermont. So they get great training, but their tendency is, you know, they've trained at UVM, so they know all the UVM specialists, they know the hospital, they're much more likely to stay with one of the UVM practices, you know, close to where they live. They may already have a house in Chittenden County, so we're hoping to reproduce that same type of training, which we think we can do, but in the smaller communities.
16: And maybe even just taking it up a level, you've been in family practice now for decades. And so what are you seeing in terms of, you know, medical students and what's going on in terms of the career paths that these potential or future doctors are taking? Are they taking that family practice path? Or are they going into specialization? And how do we get more doctors to take that family practice path?
14: Yeah.

0: countries somewhere else, I'd worry all of the good doctors
1: are going to be leaving.
0: Going to the United States. So that's right. A problem for them. But it is helping us in the short term. I think the longer term, there needs to be basically changes in the way that healthcare is paid for that supports primary care more. One of my colleagues that works at Gifford, I was talking to her the other day, and her brother just got out of a residency program in a highly sought after specialty, and his first day he's making she's making a very good living, and I've always felt well paid for, but he's making three times what she's made. She's been a family doctor.
1: Big difference, yeah.
0: For 3 years, so there's a huge disparity. I don't know the solution for that, but it's a challenging one.
1: Yes, no, that's good. And just you're here, WDEV, hot off the press with Allison Despathy and Elizabeth Brown and our guest, Dr. John King. We're talking about primary care in Vermont, health care in Vermont, and how we can try to make it accessible and affordable for people. If you have any experiences, questions, comments, give us a holler, 802-244-1777. Dr. King, you were saying, just sort of thinking out of the box, this is something that's really been on my mind, because when there is a problem from an affordability and access standpoint, what do humans do? We try to solve the problems. You're obviously doing this in the work and what you're creating. And so all I can think about right now is this whole other concept of direct primary care. Like right now, what was put on a lot of the primary care providers, and please correct me if I'm wrong or if you have a different opinion, is we had high tech, which came in to really sort of force these electronic health records, which many providers felt were, oh my goodness, I am not a data collector. Why am I putting so much time into these mandated electronic health records when this isn't improving my relationship with the patient and my ability to provide care? So it seems like also that put a lot of pressure on primary care providers and pushed them where they had to come together, they had to associate with a hospital, they got out of this family practice, I have a house, I've got an office in my house, you can come see me, because of this heavy, heavy central, really government control and command electronic health record. And so we had high tech that happened, and then we had the HIPAA as well, which came into place. And most people think it's privacy protections, but it's really disclosure. This is how many people can access my information and my data. And so that was a big pressure on primary care. So again, looking at how people solve problems, there's this direct primary care model that is developing. And there's 30 states now that really support this and say a person can have a direct relationship with their doctor. They can pay a monthly payment for services. They don't have to get into high-cost insurance. They don't have to have the government in that relationship. And it's allowing, it seems like, primary care providers to be able to have less patients, more time with the practitioner, and not do a lot of this burden administrative work. Do you feel that this is also a functional model that Vermont could look at to try to encourage this direct primary care sort of outlet or need that we have?
0: Yeah, that's a great question. I think anything that we can do to make it easier to practice primary care will be helpful. I've spoken to some people that do direct primary care, out in the western states, and they really feel like it provides a whole nother avenue, and it's not only just for well-off people. They are able to charge a reasonable fee so that normal people can,
1: yes,
0: can afford it.
1: Definitely.
0: The thing that, you mentioned the electronic health records, they have been a huge burden, but they also are incredibly valuable in terms,
1: yes,
0: of just keeping track of all that information. And I'm just super excited about what I've seen in the last year with the implementation of AI in the record, because all that information is now going to be really much more helpful to the doctor. It used to be I could tell how sick a patient was by how thick their chart was. It would be
1: right.
0: It would, and even that, you'd have to search through to find information you need. With electronic health records, you can't tell. But now, just in seeing patients yesterday, I was able to click, before I went in to see a patient, click on a button that summarized all of the specialty care, all of the visits, all of their problems, what was being done for them in literally

0: 20 seconds.
1: So you could then maybe have more time with the patient.
0: Right. And in the, you know, even just 2 weeks ago, I would have had to do that manually, which just takes a lot of time.
1: And where it seems like it's a really good tool. But sort of on that, I know there's a lot of question, and personally I have one, and I, again, love your thoughts on this, is this sort of AI ambient listening in the office, which many people feel like I'm in the mindset of absolutely not. I know that AI is data mining. I know there's surveillance. How is this information going to be used? Where is it going? Legitimate concerns. Like, we've got no privacy protections around that. Yeah. So even at the legislature, one of the things when I talk to the healthcare committee members is, I get AI as a tool. I get some patients are all over it. Like, sure, help me out. Any info you have, you're using it obviously to comb through and get to what you need to in a record. My biggest thing is, we need an option. You can say yes, you can say no. I don't know how you feel about that component, because we do have some data privacy issues coming in here.
0: Yeah, I completely agree. It should be, and you know, you should be able to opt out. I would say the ambient dictation has been a huge practice change for me in terms of improving efficiency. Mm-hmm. That's another reason I'm really excited about what's going to happen over the next few years with AI. And I'm actually, I think, getting better patient satisfaction scores, because I don't have to take notes or type during the meeting. I can just focus on the patient. And it's way better at picking up everything we talked about.
1: Yeah. So again, like a tool and potentially a weapon, like how do we strike this balance between using it appropriately?
0: Yeah, right. I think it's, you know, for people who are concerned about it, I would say it is completely integrated within the health record. So just like the notes that the doctor would do or the nurses, you know, they're all contained within the HIPAA compliant record. So I would, and you ask your doctor how they use it or what they think about it. Like I said, for me, it's been a major improvement in efficiency. I probably spend an hour or less a day.
1: That's huge.
0: Doing charting.
1: Yeah.
0: So I can be home with my family sooner.
1: And I just also want to say to listeners also quickly, if you are concerned about data privacy in your records, there is Vital, and that is the Vermont base that holds all of our health records. And you can specifically call them and request and say, do not share my data. So if that is something, because we know we're data commodities right now, it is the hottest commodity. So if that is something you're concerned about, you can definitely go there. And it's nice to really just hear how you're using it, as well as thinking about some of the concerns around it.
0: Yeah, my feeling is that sort of technology will make becoming a family doctor easier and more fun. It is for me.
1: Already.
2: And I think that's important, too. That's what I'm hearing. And we're about to take a break here. And perhaps when we can come back, we can talk about how Vermont legislation and sort of our rules, our requirements are really putting a lot of stress and pressure on doctors. And I think that we're hearing more and more that they're not spending the time providing those value add activities and really too much, you know, time in terms of, you know, the technology, data entry and so on. And that's got to be part of the equation. Right, in terms of attracting doctors specifically to our state, is what are we doing legislatively that is putting unnecessary or undue pressures on our doctors that may turn them away from our state? We have about 50 seconds here before the break. Do you have a quick response to that?
0: I guess I would repeat what I said previously, which is anything we can do to make it easier to practice and less burdensome is going to be a win. And I think it's all of this conversation is predicated on the assumption that if we can make primary care strong in Vermont, it will improve the whole health system, it'll improve access, and it'll reduce costs.
1: Yes, and those are definitely goals we all care about for sure. So stick with us. We'll be right back with Dr. John King. 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
3: With SRN News, I'm Rich Thomason in Washington. It's a hoax, President Trump's take on the doom and gloom predictions surrounding AI. Predictions that artificial intelligence could destroy humanity without stringent regulation. The president argues that such restrictions would put American firms at a disadvantage against China. Mr. Trump did not win at the U.S. Supreme Court regarding mail ballots, the high court rejecting the administration's bid to restrict mail ballots ahead of the midterm elections, now just 49 days away. He's back, a familiar figure in the upper house of Congress, Kentucky Republican Senator Mitch McConnell, sidelined by serious health issues, has returned to Capitol Hill following a lengthy absence. On Wall Street this morning, stocks are trading in the red. The Dow is down just over 450 points. More details, srnnews.com.
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8: When we look ahead at Vermont, the challenges of climate change, the challenges of systemic inequality, we need more people to make the decision that the act of giving at any level is the ground floor of getting it right. 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
14: Ha, ha, ha.
2: appropriately.
14: I know, exactly. That's what we're all hoping to do with good health care in Vermont. Thank you, Lee Cattell. That's awesome. And I have to ask you, Lee, because I was visiting my father, and he's a big baseball guy, and I watched the game with him on Saturday, and the Red Sox won, and they did amazing. So just tell me where we're at. Where are the games at?
15: Well, they're in Texas tonight, 7:05 pregame against the Rangers, and first pitch 8:05.
14: Okay, perfect. So stay tuned for that later on. Thank you, Lee. So welcome back to WDEV Hot Off the Press. We are joined today by Dr. John King, who is very involved in Vermont with ensuring that primary care stays alive and well, and that we can support those numbers to make sure that Vermonters are getting the care and the access that they need. So thanks for being with us. If you have any questions, give a holler, 802-244-1777. Just before the break, Elizabeth was talking about, you know, just making sure that we have the legislation that supports this process and this goal and does not hinder it or put up more barriers. And I just wanted to add, because I am in the State House every day watching this, S-197 was a bill that was moving through that really could have hurt primary care in Vermont, and especially direct primary care options. Fortunately, it was turned into a study, so everyone's going to be keeping a close eye on that, because we do want to make sure that we don't have barriers for primary care providers and patients, and that we can make sure it's available and affordable. The other thing, of course, I should mention that we're all well aware of, but hopefully the governor had signed an executive order to really help move healthcare insurance options in the right direction and get costs down for Vermonters. And hopefully the legislature in the new year will pick up and keep that momentum going, because we know that we all are feeling it and we all need it. So again, thanks for being with us, Dr. John King. And I think, Elizabeth, you had a question?
2: Yeah. So one of the things that John and I have talked about previously was just sort of the compensation model and how doctors are compensated. And in particular, I think you were using examples of, you know, spending 45 minutes with the patient and really understanding their needs, their problems, challenges that they may be having. And also perhaps a family practice doctor might also do a 5-minute skin procedure, and that they're going to get compensated more for that, for example, a procedure, versus more that value add of that 45-minute visit where that doctor is spending time and looking at that patient more holistically. So how do we, from a systematic perspective, start thinking about making sure doctors are really compensated for providing the best outcomes for our patients?
0: Yeah, I think I would say that really would require a change in the whole way that the health systems are paid for. And I think we started down that road a little bit with the all-payer model and One Care. I was sort of disappointed to see that go away. Part of the issue is that when you have a primarily fee-for-service based system, which, you know, pretty much all the hospitals are in that system now, it really requires them to focus on providing, you know, more procedures. And that isn't necessarily a thing that makes healthcare of the highest quality. Certainly, we, you know, the things that we do at the University of Vermont and at Dartmouth and at every hospital in Vermont in terms of specialists who do, you know, great surgeries and other things, it's amazing system. But right now the incentives are to do more, not to do what creates value and quality. And so I don't know how to solve that.
14: Right, that's a big one.
0: That's
14: yeah.
0: The problem.
14: Yes, indeed.
2: And I'm just looking at Lee. I think we do have a caller, Lee. We do have a caller. We've got Andrea from Middlebury on the phone. Hey, Andrea, what's on your mind?
16: I'm just calling because I would like for you to bring up the Act 55. I am a registered nurse in Middlebury, and I work at the infusion center. And there's been a lot of changes with that act towards our patients. And making a lot of our patients have to go to Burlington because our hospitals no longer making enough money to do the high-end biosimilars, and so a lot of our patients have to go up there now. And I am also a patient myself in Middlebury, and I get infusions every 5 weeks, and I'm now being told that I'm going to have to go up to Burlington to get my infusion. Which is, it takes longer up there because it's higher staff, you know, I mean, more people. So I'm going to have to take almost a whole day off, you know, to go up there and get my own infusion, which is, that's not patient-focused. So I just think that's something that is totally unjust to all of our patients and our small communities that we're supposed to be helping.
1: No, absolutely, Andrea. We so appreciate the call and you bringing this reality up. And in part, the first thing that pops in my mind is we have this rural transformation funding that has come down to us. And I think it's almost, you know, $200 million that we're looking at. And you just wonder how is the best way to try to start to apply and use this money. And Dr. King, of course, very curious your thoughts on this.
0: Yeah, Andrea, you bring up a great point. I think it gets to the general issue of how can we bring the care to the smaller communities and hospitals. And that is a challenge because the system is so complex and the payment mechanisms and all of the negotiations with different pharmaceutical companies and which, you know, medication
1: right.
0: is covered by whatever plan you're on. It's a super complex system. So I think whatever we can do to reduce barriers, get the care where it's needed, that would be great.
1: Yes, and that also just reminds me, Andrea, of the certificate of need laws that we have. And there's obviously a lot of regulation by the Green Mountain Care Board and really reevaluating the role that Green Mountain Care Board plays historically and what should they play in the present, as well as shouldn't hospitals be able to sort of innovate and respond to their community's needs versus going through more of these burdens and barriers put in place by this certificate of need. So hopefully this is something that can be addressed. I mean, there's a lot of legislation that really should move through to make it where hospitals and providers have the ability to respond to the on-the-ground needs of the communities and the people, as you're clearly bringing up. So I will absolutely advocate for that. I can promise you that. That's for sure. Definitely.
2: So I'd like to just revisit, John, just going back to what we were talking about in terms of, you know, how physicians are paid, making sure that we're thinking about outcomes, really, and not just sort of incentivizing things like procedures, you know, to make sure that we're making money. I want to talk about single payer, because Vermont started going down this road, and it was around 2013, 2014, we decided that financially it wasn't feasible. Certainly, it's another item on the campaign trail. I think more and more people are looking to single payer to try to get us out of this mess we have in terms of our health system, certainly here in this state. And a step into that is this idea of this universal primary care here in Vermont. So what are your thoughts on that? Are we ready for that? Is it as simple as just completely moving us to the single payer system? Is that going to solve everything, or are there other problems that we need to fix first?
0: I think what I would say is that, you know, the health system is extremely complex, it currently is, I mean, close to 20% of the economy, and you see that in the communities like Randolph and Morrisville, where the hospital and Frederick Qualified Health Center are some of the bigger employers. I think there's the downside to single payer is if you did it and that was the only thing that you did, I think it would basically reduce the access. And the reason it would do that is there just wouldn't be. There wouldn't be the ability for people to, innovate locally and come up with solutions. That's kind of the way I feel about it. I'm not sure, I'm not a policy expert. I don't purport to know like all the numbers. When I've heard about people looking into it, it always comes out that it would cost way too much money, which means that you'd have to collect that money from somewhere, which would then drive, you know, businesses and people out of Vermont.
1: And Vermont obviously went down this road. I mean, my goodness, under Shumlin, when it was shut down after years of talk, we would have been looking at an 11.5% payroll tax on all Vermont businesses, plus a public premium on individual income reaching 9.5%. I mean, that is economic shock. So we've already gone down that road, and that's where I think it's so difficult to hear people continue to talk about this, as well as really, is that the government's job and role? Is that the best way for us to, you know, distribute health care? And it really should not be from that top-down structure, like you're saying. And it seems like, Dr. King, the work you're trying to do is to come up from the ground. You're coming up from the community and saying, here's a need, this is what we're trying to fill in, and how do we get there? So thank you very much for the work that you guys are doing.
0: I think my understanding in the U.S. is the systems that have the best outcomes in terms of value and quality are those that have the highest numbers of primary care doctors and nurse practitioners.
1: Yes, that can take the time with their patients, absolutely.
2: And it sounds like we need choice. I mean, you use the word innovation, which I think is interesting, right? And I think people, I at least equate innovation a lot of times with technology, and we certainly touched on the benefits of things like AI today. But something else that happened when we started, Vermont started going down that road of single payer, is we saw choice dramatically decrease, and that was choice from insurance as well as providers, the increase of certificate of need. We have, you know, UVM, I think, it, you know, dominates with about 80% of our market here in Vermont providing. So how do we increase, you know, choice, I think, is really important, and to be able to attract, you know, these innovators and these businesses and even private businesses to come here and to be able to cost effectively provide services. Would you agree with that?
0: Yeah, definitely. I just did my orientation with Maple Mountain, since I'm starting with them tomorrow, and was looking over their health plans, which I haven't had to do in a while. And I was really surprised at how low the cost was of some of the plans. And I think having people have options is really important. And so if you combine a low cost, you know, kind of catastrophic plan with direct primary care, that could be a really good solution for a lot of people.
2: And it's interesting, you know, here in Vermont too, you know, we're one of, I think it's only two or three states here, right, where it's the same, or has been the same insurance pricing for those who are older as younger. And certainly as a state that's trying to attract younger workers here, that basically puts more of a health insurance burden on these people who tend to be healthier and to use the health system less. You know, what are your thoughts on that? You and I had spoken before about, I'm just trying to get a little more innovative here, how do we incent good behavior for people to make good decisions and have more vested in their own personal health?
17: I'd say freedom of choice for everyone.
0: We all
17: make our own choices, but hello,
0: yes. I think, I mean, our if I could go really broad, I mean, our country is based on autonomy. We, as family doctors, have conversations with people all the time about improving their health, but ultimately it's their choice. If they want to still smoke, that's their choice. We don't discriminate against people that make different choices that aren't healthy. I think there is an opportunity to make communities healthier, you know, more places for people to exercise. The culture is really important in terms of changing people's behavior, because if you're, you know, if your friend isn't smoking, you're not as likely to smoke. So I think there's, I think whatever we can do to support a healthy culture, which would be, you know, regular exercise, avoiding substances that damage you over time, I think that would be the way to go.
2: It's just interesting, in other aspects of our lives where we have insurance, you know, whether it's auto insurance or home insurance, if you're making homeowners claims every other year and you're crashing your car, your insurance premiums are going up.
0: Yeah.
2: And so we really have just sort of created an environment where there's a disincentive. And I know it gets very, very complicated in terms of people having issues that are beyond their control, that perhaps they is hereditary or they were born with, and certainly you want to have some sensitivity, but I'm making a very broad comment here. My background is in banking and finance, certainly not health, but it seems to me that a lot of the health issues that many of us are facing are lifestyle type decisions.
1: And that's where I think you also get into, I mean, I teach nutrition, I've taught for 25 years, have a practice, so work with these sort of lifestyle choices all the time. And I think that from an insurance standpoint, this is where you get into that a little bit of the flexibility needed for community rating and insurance companies to be able to say, oh, well, you are a smoker and this is your age, et cetera, and there's going to be some flexibility in pricing. And this is obviously what Vermont has not done and has led to the rise and the insane healthcare costs that we face on a regular basis. The executive order from the governor does attempt to address some of this. But the lifestyle choices, you know, it's such a tough one. I see it in my work all the time. It does bring me to a question that I have to ask you, because also in my work, Dr. King, I do work with a lot of vaccine injury, including a family who had lost their child. So you mentioned the word autonomy. So of course, I think of body autonomy. I think of informed consent. I also work with some families who literally have had to go to 5 different primary care providers because they won't work with them because they don't want to vaccinate their child, or their first child had a reaction, so they don't want to vaccinate their second child. And I don't know if you're comfortable speaking to that with, again, these body autonomy, informed consent choices, recognizing there is risk. Just like any procedure or medication, there is risk around a vaccine. And my hope with the work you're doing is that there will be more providers and more options for people making those choices, because there's still a lot of judgment, a lot of fear. It's a tough thing for people to talk about. Yeah,
0: that's it's unfortunate. I think it's I would say it's an indication that those physicians are not really focusing on the values and needs of their patients. That's a little rough, I realize, but the only way to provide care for someone in a way that is consistent with their values and beliefs is to talk to them about those, and in the end you have to go with what the patient is is thinking about. Now, that doesn't mean you don't maintain the relationship, and then at a later time you may be able to change that behavior, just like as if you were trying to get them to quit smoking. You don't discharge them from their practice because they, you know, had an ice cream sundae.
1: Right. Sorry, buddy.
0: Or they took up smoking marijuana every day, or, other behaviors that are not healthy, but you continue that relationship. And I think that's one thing I'm hoping in training more family medicine doctors we can do, is have people that will be out there, they'll be interested in developing a relationship and keeping that relationship regardless of, you know, where the patient is, in hopes that down the road, you know, they can influence. Now, obviously, we're very biased towards medical
1: interventions
0: and procedures. That's
1: right.
0: How we're trained. So
1: right.
0: I can understand the doctor that says, I can't take care of patients unless they do this or that. But it really isn't. It really isn't primary care, in my opinion.
1: I'd love hearing you say that, and thank you. I really appreciate it. Because to me, I always come back to the individual and how different we are and our individual rights. And to me, this is really a fundamental aspect of that. So if there can be the real conversations in the office between the patient and the doctor, and there can be information shared and then respect shared from there, to me, I think we're just going to have more luck getting there and have people be more successful in taking care of themselves as well. So thank you. I really appreciate that answer.
0: Yeah, what you said about respect, I think, is really important. Our job is to respect the values of the patient and get them as healthy as they can be with where they're coming from.
1: Mm-hmm. Excellent.
2: How do you see the primary care model evolving? I know, personally, I'd moved over to a naturopath office, which has been a great experience over, I guess, 12 years now. And it's been really exciting for me to see that practice evolve in terms of the types of services that they're holistically offering, again, all within one office. So those providers are in constant contact. Do you see that as something evolving in the future too? So, it's not just, your primary care has access to this record of this mental health professional, for example, who you're seeing, but really working together to holistically provide services for their patients.
0: Yeah, I think one of the things that we're really going to focus on with the new residency training is teamwork, because obviously family doctor has can do one thing. They can be sort of the point person for the patient, but it takes a team. You know, we deal with highly complex problems, mental health issues, substance use problems, problems that require, you know, every specialty. You know, some patients we have to send to Boston or New York for special care. But just being a person that the patient can trust and talk to about their issues, and then find the best treatment. I think that's great that you found a place that is, you know, being holistic and taking care of your needs, and that, you know, that's wonderful. I think the more, there are many places where primary care is extended not only to the naturopaths, but community health workers and other people that are out there and trained. I know Vermont is focusing on enhancing the training of the EMTs, and mm-hmm. so they can do more outreach and that kind of thing. I think that's wonderful.
1: Definitely, yes. And that also just makes me want to ask you, I can't help myself because I've taught Vermont State College's nutrition, wellness, biology for decades. Many times when I'm working with my students, many of them are nurses. So they're coming in, they're required to take a nutrition class. And I, you know, will say to them, you in this intro to nutrition class may well have more nutrition information than the doctor you work with or the doctor you go to. There seems like there has been more of a push to get this nutrition lifestyle information to doctors who are often that first interface with someone who is struggling. And I definitely understand not everything is related to nutrition and lifestyle, but a lot is heavily influenced by that today, as well as all these chronic diseases. So what's your opinion of where nutrition plays in currently, where it might play in with some of this on the ground primary care work?
0: Yeah, I mean, obviously nutrition is very important. Everything we put in our bodies, has an effect on us. You know, it's something that we're learning more and more about. There's fascinating research going on about how nutrition affects mental health.
1: Absolutely.
0: I think there's just more and more that we can learn about it, and we definitely should be focusing on it. And I think that's one where the, you know, cultural shifts and availability of fresh foods and that kind of thing is just super important.
1: Definitely, especially here in Vermont. We're fortunate we've got a lot of access to that for people, for sure.
2: Is there anything in our last moments here that you'd like our listeners to know about Maple Mountain, the work that you're doing as you guys are just kicking this off?
0: Yeah, I think I would just summarize by saying, you know, Maple Mountain is, we're calling it Maple Mountain Vermont. It's a new nonprofit that's designed to train family medicine physicians in the smaller communities in Vermont, and that's one small piece of the pie to improve the healthcare system. We want our ultimate goal would be to have every patient in Vermont have a family doctor or a nurse practitioner that they can call, get access to them or their team, and get things taken care of. Also get advice about their health and wellness so that they're less likely to have to end up in the emergency room or in the hospital.
1: Yes, which obviously doesn't help them if they've waited that long and they end up there, but also from an insurance cost standpoint for the rest of us. So trying to prevent that emergency visit as being the, oh gosh, I've got a problem, here I go. If that can, we know that's going to help people across the board, as well as those paying healthcare costs.
0: You know, and to go back to Andrea's comment, you need to have access to those things close to home, because otherwise people just, you know, it's hard to get an appointment. And if it takes 2 months or 3 months, you know, you just say, oh, forget it.
1: I know.
0: I'm too busy. I'm working.
1: And then people might be sicker or, you know, run into more trouble there. So, so we know it's a really big thing for Vermont to be tackling. People are coming at it from many angles. We really appreciate the work that you're doing, Dr. King, to try to help bring primary care to Vermont, make it accessible, especially in our rural areas where there is some deficiency for sure. And so many, many paths we have to take to try to solve this problem. So thank you so much for joining us here today. We really appreciate you being here. And thanks for being with us here on WDEV Hot Off the Press. Stay tuned for Lee Cattell with the Midday News Service. Take good care.

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1: Breaking news this hour from Town Hall. I'm Rich Thomason. It's a hoax. That's President Trump's take on the doom and gloom predictions surrounding AI. Predictions that artificial intelligence could destroy humanity without strict regulation. Mr. Trump argues such restrictions could put American firms at a distinct disadvantage against communist China.
2: We can put guardrails, we can do this and that, but I think you have a lot of negative forces in bringing it up that shouldn't be bringing it up. And they're bringing up things that won't happen.
1: Quoting the president, whoever wins with AI wins. The president did not win at the Supreme Court regarding mail ballots. The high court, ruling 7-2, rejected the administration's attempt to restrict mail ballots ahead of the midterm elections, just under 50 days away now. Mr. Trump says, quote, the court's inability and unwillingness to do the right thing for our country will go down in a very negative way in the annals of history. A familiar figure in the upper house of Congress is back.
3: Senator Mitch McConnell was in a wheelchair as he visited the Senate floor early Monday evening, the 84-year-old's first appearance since he was hospitalized for a fall in his home on June 14th.
4: Mr. McConnell.
3: McConnell spoke briefly to reporters as he arrived, saying he is there to get back to work on the farm bill and, quote, back up our good friends who are in the fight against the Russians. Reporters were told by Senate staff not to take video of his remarks, and he did not take questions. On the floor, he drew a cluster of colleagues coming by to shake his hand. In a statement, McConnell said his recovery has been a long and frustrating process. He has assured Leader Thune that he'll do his best to be present for tough votes when needed. Jennifer King, Washington.
1: Lithuania's military says it is a first. A drone has been shot down in Lithuanian airspace. A suspected Russian drone, although that has not been confirmed. On Wall Street, the Dow is down about 507 points, while the Nasdaq is off 233. More on these stories at townhall.com.
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1: Some American weaponry is out there, way out there.
7: The acknowledgement from the Air Force Secretary Troy Mink marked the first time the U.S. acknowledged having weapons in space. Mr. Mink, however, provided no details about the weapon, how it could be employed, its capabilities, or when it was put into orbit, saying only that it was necessary to safeguard U.S. forces against hostile enemy action. He added that unnamed adversaries had already sought to dismantle U.S. systems related to sensing and command and control functions. Senior military leaders have previously said they plan to substantially boost military capabilities in space, citing Russian and Chinese programs developing ways to attack and disrupt U.S. satellites in a future conflict.
1: The BBC's Bernd de Boosman. His country embroiled in a trade dispute with the U.S., Canadian Prime Minister Mark Carney is traveling to Europe. He's looking to strengthen and expand ties with the European Union. Ottawa wants a broader strategic partnership, would stop short of full EU membership. News and analysis, townhall.com. Power giants NextEra Energy and Dominion Energy are rolling out plans to sweeten their proposed merger in Virginia, which is Dominion's home base.
8: Florida-based NextEra announced earlier this year that it wanted to acquire Dominion to create what the companies say would be the world's biggest regulated electric utility business. The proposal met by skepticism from Virginia's Democratic mayor and legislative leaders. The companies are pledging new jobs for Virginia and a new business tower in downtown Richmond. They're also doubling a previously announced credit for residential customers' bills and doing so by scrapping plans to direct bill relief to data centers. John Scott reporting.
1: The Supreme Court will decide this month whether to hear a lobster fisherman's challenge to a rule requiring electronic tracking devices on boats. Maine lobsterman Frank Thompson argues the rule constitutes unreasonable search and seizure. More on these stories at townhall.com.
4: Outside the Radio Vermont studios, 62 degrees and sunshine. High today is going to top out around 70, and we'll get details on that forecast coming up. Red Sox in Texas tonight, starting a three-game series with the Rangers. 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It's 12:05 on this Tuesday, September 15th. I'm Lee Cattell, and this is the Midday News Service on WDEV, FM, and AM. In local news, a Virgins woman is dead and two other people seriously injured in a crash in New Haven last night. Vermont State Troopers responded to a single vehicle crash on U.S. Route 7 near Lime Kiln Road just before 7 p.m. to find a Nissan Altima that had crashed into a telephone pole and flipped over. The driver, 32-year-old Sabrina Prim of Virgins, died at the scene. Two passengers, Crystal Mayo and Francis McDowell, both of Ferrisburg, were taken to UVM Medical Center with serious injuries. Investigators say weather conditions were clear at the time of the crash. Police are investigating. Anyone with information is asked to call the New Haven Barracks of the Vermont State Police. Nearly 200 people across the University of Vermont Health Network will have their jobs eliminated by the end of October. In a letter sent to employees this morning, UVM Medical Center President Dr. Stephen Leffler said the position cuts will impact staff across all the network's healthcare partners. About 55 of the eliminated positions will be restructured into new roles that will be reposted. Many clinical health staff whose jobs are cut will be able to apply for other roles. The network said it needs to make staffing cuts to address its budget deficit and is working to limit disruptions for patients. Hospital officials eliminated more than 140 positions in July, 76 of them permanently. The health network said today's job eliminations are not the last steps they will take to try to improve sustainability. Day two of the trial for Jason Eaton, the man accused of shooting three Palestinian men 3 years ago in Burlington. A packed courtroom Monday morning included friends, family, and supporters of Tahsin Ali Ahmad, Kenan Abdel Hamid, and Hisham Awatani. Before the trial could start, Judge John Patch ordered supporters to take off their keffiyehs, the scarf that is a symbol of Palestinian identity, expressing concern that the scarves could be a silent type of evidence that could impact jurors, the judge said. Prosecutors, in their opening statement, first aimed to establish that Eaton is the man who shot the three men, and then said the case is going to be a battle of experts over Eaton's claim that he was insane at the time of the shooting. Eaton's lawyer, Joshua O'Hara, told the jury that an insanity defense is complex, but they will prove Eaton was insane at the time of the shooting and that he believed his radio was sending him messages from the CIA. Jurors then heard from the victims, an ATF agent who went to Eaton's apartment the day after the shooting and took Eaton into custody, testified that when he answered the door, Eaton told them he'd been waiting for them and mentioned that the radio was playing a report of the shooting when they arrived. Police testified today about what evidence they found in Eaton's apartment. An expert from the Cellular Analysis Survey Team confirmed that Eaton's cell phone data placed him at the scene of the crime on the day of the shooting. And a Stowe man will spend the rest of his life in prison for murdering two men in 2023. 31-year-old Theodore Bland took a plea deal on federal charges this spring, removing the possibility of the death penalty. Court documents say Bland shot Jaheim Solomon and Eric White, both 21 years old and from Massachusetts, in October of 2023. Their bodies were found off a back road in Eden. Police say the three men were part of a drug ring, and Bland murdered the men to get their drugs. Monday, U.S. District Judge William Sessions sentenced Bland to two consecutive life sentences for the murders. He also sentenced Bland to concurrent sentences for various federal drug and firearms charges. More local news throughout the hour on the Midday News Service. 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
4: Out on the roads right now, the traffic along Interstate 89 starting from the northern border in Highgate, both directions moving clearly in and out of the safety corridor in Chittenden County. All looks good right now in the Burlington area with the roads moving freely. And there is a crash reported here. Now, wait a minute. Let's get to this. This is on Interstate 89, and the crash is reported between Richmond and Waterbury. There's no indication of a traffic backup in that area, but that was just noted on the traffic tracker. Pretty good around exit 10, no major problems there, although another crash has been reported, and this one is, I believe, I-89 southbound, just past exit 10, heading toward Middlesex. And again, there is no indication of a major backup in that area. Heading through and past Montpelier, things look good all the way down to White River Junction, crossing over into the New Hampshire from the Vermont side. Southbound traffic is a little slow moving through the construction zone, but things are generally moving along pretty well there as well. US 5 and I-91, no problems in the Connecticut River Valley, and US 7 and 22A are rolling without incident in the Champlain Valley. And you can call 244-1777 if you have relevant travel information to pass along. It is 12:13.
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0: Checking international news, the Trump administration is stripping tens of millions of dollars in U.S. military assistance to countries in Europe and the Middle East to support instead governments in Central and South America. The State Department notified Congress it will redirect $52 million in foreign military financing from Slovakia, North Macedonia, Tunisia, and Iraq to Panama, Peru, Ecuador, and Colombia. The State Department said the funds would be used to combat narco-terrorism in our backyard and help continue to secure the Panama Canal. A close ally of ousted Venezuelan President Nicolas Maduro pleaded guilty to a count of money laundering tied to an alleged bribery conspiracy to win lucrative government contracts in the South American country. Alex Saab agreed to cooperate in continuing federal investigations and forfeit $195 million in criminal proceeds from the corruption scheme. Saab was deported in May by Venezuela's acting president Delcy Rodriguez to the United States, which has been targeting the Colombian-born businessman for more than a decade. NATO fighter jets shot down a drone that entered Lithuanian airspace overnight, a day after the head of the alliance said strikes close to its territory would only increase NATO's support for Ukraine in the war against Russia. Military officials in Lithuania, which is a member of NATO, say the incident marked the first time a drone had been shot down in its airspace. Authorities didn't comment on the origin or purpose of the drone, claiming further investigation was needed, but two senior officials say the device was likely carrying explosives. Canadian Prime Minister Mark Carney said that Canada intends to emerge from its trade war with the United States as a more resilient and independent economy, signaling that the Canadian government is prepared to wait for the right conditions rather than rush into a deal with Washington. Carney announced that Ottawa will seek private investment through long-term concessions to operate Canada's four largest airports, while retaining public ownership of the land and assets. He said that plan could raise tens of billions of dollars to reinvest in transportation and other infrastructure. And a major outage hit parts of the Dutch railway system today. The company that maintains the nation's rail infrastructure said it was treating the cause as possible sabotage. Police launched an investigation but had no comment on possible suspects or motives. Hundreds of thousands of passengers use the Dutch train network each day. There was no indication of who was suspected of being behind the apparent sabotage, which ProRail said was discovered at a total of 30 different locations. The company said that in some locations there was more than one disruption. Radio Vermont time is 12:17. Your forecast is next.
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2: This is meteorologist Carl Philippoff with an exclusive report for the stations of Radio Vermont. High pressure will shift offshore this afternoon into this evening as a weakening cold front approaches from the northwest overnight. After a chilly start to this morning, afternoon temperatures will rise just below seasonal values, topping out in the upper 60s in most locations, except for the Northeast Kingdom, which will reach only the mid-60s. After starting out under mostly sunny skies early this afternoon, Skies will become increasingly cloudy towards this evening as high and mid-level clouds are spread in from the northwest ahead of the approaching cold front. Partly cloudy conditions will then become mostly cloudy overnight, region-wide as the front stalls out over the region. This front could even be accompanied by isolated rain showers towards Wednesday morning, but most locations will likely remain dry. The increased cloud cover and southerly flow will keep temperatures much warmer than this morning, with lows ranging from the mid-50s in the Champlain Valley, where south winds will gust up to 25 miles per hour overnight, to the upper 40s in the upper valley. For Radio Vermont, this is meteorologist Carl Philipoff reporting from the Mount Washington Observatory.
0: And pushing that forecast out a bit further, after a partly sunny day tomorrow with highs in the upper 70s, tomorrow night mostly cloudy, low 55, and mostly cloudy day Thursday with showers likely, especially in the mid to late afternoon with a high in the mid 70s. Showers likely early Thursday evening with a low in the mid 50s, and Friday mostly sunny, high approaching 70. Saturday partly sunny with a high in the upper 60s. At the Knapp Airport and at the Waterbury Studios, fair skies and 63 degrees. Continuing with national news, in California, prosecutors say they will not pursue the death penalty for Nick Reiner in the killings of his parents, actor-director Rob Reiner and his wife, Michelle Singer Reiner. They were stabbed at their Los Angeles home late last year. Nick Reiner is 32. He was charged with first-degree murder on December 16th, 2 days after the killings of the couple, who are aged 17.

0: Nation is pledging $1 billion to improve access. The Microsoft co-founder made the appeal in the Gates Foundation's annual Goalkeepers Report, which tracks progress on the development goals set by the United Nations to improve quality of life by 2030. The donation will be spread over the next 2 years for AI-focused efforts to train AI models on local languages, improve health outcomes, upgrade educational tools, and inform small farmers' practices around the world, we're told. And Gates Foundation CEO Mark Sussman says he would continue pressing Congress and the Trump administration to lead the way on foreign assistance. President Trump has slammed the Supreme Court after it rejected his push to restrict mail-in voting in this year's midterm, saying justices who opposed him were, quote, not the people I interviewed. His social media post was just the latest in a history of Trump assailing justices, many of those he nominated who ruled against him on his administration's most prominent initiatives. Abbott Laboratories will pay $385 million to resolve claims tied to an investigation of contamination at a baby formula factory in Sturgis, Michigan. It's the largest baby formula factory in the country. The contamination led to the supply shortages in 2022, AP reports. Problems at the facility prompted a lawsuit by the Justice Department and the recall of powdered infant formula at the facility. Several infant formula brands, including Similac, were affected, and inventory had been squeezed that was already strained by supply chain disruptions and stockpiling during the COVID shutdowns. The settlement, which Abbott says doesn't represent any finding of fault or liability, also pertains to lawsuits filed by certain relators and the attorneys general of several states. And in Nevada, the city of Reno and the Truckee Meadows Water Authority broke ground on an advanced purified water facility, a plant that will treat roughly 2 million gallons of wastewater a day to make it compliant with drinking water standards and send it into a groundwater aquifer near Stead Airport. It is a first for Nevada. Sports is next on the Midday News Service. 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
1: Waterbury has drafted a new town plan, and we need all Waterbury residents to weigh in by September 30th. We recognize that lives are busy and the document is dense. We get it. But we want to get it right, and it's critical to hear from you. Get a copy of the plan now on the town website, in the municipal office, or read it at the Waterbury Public Library. The introduction chapter has navigational tools to help guide you. Start with a chapter that most interests you. Please document your thoughts by completing the feedback form found on the Planning Commission's portal, or write Neil Leitner, Waterbury's Planning Director. Attend the hearing at the municipal offices on September 30th, 6 to 8 p.m. The Waterbury Select Board will also hold two public hearings. Why is your input important? The town plan needs to reflect the views of the entire town, so it provides focused policy direction to municipal boards, committees, and staff on the issues that affect your life. You should have a say in that.
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0: Time for sports. Red Sox are in action tonight in Texas, starting a three-game series with the Rangers. And right now, the Rangers are just kind of making their way through the rest of the season. Well, at 74-76, they are just a couple games under 500. And right now, they are one game behind Houston. So if they can win the division, they would make the playoffs. And they're just a game behind Houston with 12 games remaining. So Texas does have some big games coming up if they can put something together down the stretch here. And their series remain there at home against Boston and Toronto, and then three at home against the Mets, and then they will finish on the road in Minnesota. So Texas, with 12 games left, trails Houston by a game. So these are big games for Texas if they want to make the postseason. Otherwise, they would, keep the door open for the Astros to take the top spot in the West. And right now, Texas is a game and a half behind Cleveland for the final wild card spot. So Texas is clinging to playoff positions, or trying to reel in a playoff position. Right now, they are not in a playoff position. The Red Sox are comfortably in the wild card spot. They are 7.5 games in front of Toronto with 12 to go, so that's not quite metaphysical certitude, but it's getting close. 7:05 pregame, 8:05 first pitch. Patrick Sandoval, 1-5 on the season for the Red Sox, will face off against Corey Bradford, who is 0-5 for the Rangers this season. And we'll be on the air at 7:05 tonight. Everything on the Major League Baseball schedule is under the lights tonight. Rays taking on the Athletics at Tropicana Field, and the Yankees are on the road at Minnesota as part of tonight's full MLB schedule. In NFL news, Myles Garrett, the big defensive lineman for the LA Rams, who was acquired in a big offseason trade with Cleveland, is going to miss at least 4 games, as he has undergone a knee procedure. And he's going to be out 4 weeks. And Rams fans are wondering if they knew he was damaged goods when they acquired him. Probably a little grumbly about that after he was dealt from Cleveland to L.A. Philadelphia Eagles Pro Bowl guard Landon Dickerson is dealing with multiple issues, and head coach Nick Sirianni said he's out for the foreseeable future. Malik Hooker fractured his wrist during the Dallas Cowboys loss to the New York Giants, and he required surgery. And he'll be joined on the sideline by linebacker DeMarvion Overshown, who suffered a hamstring injury on Sunday night. New Minnesota Vikings quarterback Kyler Murray took a scary hit in his debut for the team. Exiting Sunday's win with a concussion, he was replaced in the lineup by backup Carson Wentz, who looked pretty doggone good as Minnesota rallied to the victory. So that could be a quarterback controversy looming up there in Viking land. Cleveland Browns running back Dylan Sampson is going to miss significant time with a knee injury after he returned 2 kickoffs for 64 yards in the Browns' loss to Jacksonville in the opening week. Thunder Roads got the Bergamot and Amore Calkins Porta Potty Night coming up on Wednesday night. It is a Wednesday night show at Thunder Road coming up this week. So that is on the schedule for tomorrow. That is Thursday night at Thunder Road. I beg your pardon. That is not a Wednesday night show. It is Thursday. And that's this coming September 17th. It'll feature the Calkins Porta Potty Grand Prix, the world-famous race, plus all 4 divisions are in action, the late models, Tigers, Street Stocks, and Road Warriors. That is an early post time of 6:30 this Thursday night at Barry's Thunder Road. NASCAR will race Saturday night for the night race at Bristol. Kyle Larson won that race a year ago. And the UVM men's soccer team, undefeated so far with 4 victories and 2 draws, they are at Hofstra this evening. That's sports. ...12:31 on the Midday News Service.
1: With SRN News, I'm Bob Agnew in Washington. President Trump is dismissing warnings about runaway artificial intelligence, calling them a hoax. He says concerns over AI are being used to slow U.S. innovation and give China an edge in the critical development of AI. The benchmark 10-year Treasury yield tops 5% today, reaching to its highest level since 2007 as investors anticipate another Federal Reserve rate hike. Senate Republican leader Mitch McConnell is returning to the Senate after 3 months away for health concerns. The Kentucky lawmaker arrived at the Capitol in a wheelchair, saying a key farm bill was important enough to bring him back. McConnell does plan to retire in early January. He's also the longest ever serving party leader in the Senate. On Wall Street, the Dow Jones Industrial Average struggling a bit right now, off but not by too much, down about 1 point right now. The NASDAQ is off by about 160. This is SRN News.
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0: Checking the midday financials, Wall Street heading down this afternoon, S&P 4/10, NASDAQ 6/10, and the Dow is down 0.8%. And the Russell 2000 is down nearly 1%. Crude oil skyrocketing up $4, more than $4 now, to $105.43 a barrel for West Texas crude. And Brent crude moving up sharply as well to $108.27 a barrel. Gold is off $18 at $4,333 an ounce. And silver is down 22 cents at $63.92. The Fed is getting together tomorrow with the announcement, and the anticipation builds with the Fed expected to hike interest rates for the first time in 3 years amid persistently high inflation. A hold is not entirely off the table, but traders are thinking about 9-1 that there's going to be a Fed rate hike of 25 basis points. Also on the AI front at this time, a lot of buzz about the Saturday report from Dario Amodei, the CEO of Anthropic, who issued some warnings about AI. As he said, he didn't feel the company was doing enough to keep artificial intelligence in check. Anthropic alignment science lead Evan Hubinger said the former Anthropic worker is correct, referring to a researcher that questioned whether Anthropic was watching AI closely enough. He said he believes there's a greater than 10% chance that the technology could kill all humans. On Monday, NVIDIA CEO Jensen Huang said the fears of an AI doomsday scenario are simply made up, but OpenAI CEO Sam Altman agreed that AI companies should slow the pace of frontier AI development. Meta, the platform for Facebook and Instagram, has unveiled its Meta One subscription service as part of the company's effort to monetize its enormous AI spending and diversify its revenue stream. Plans start at $2.99 a month for single product plans, $7.99 for individual bundles, and $14.99 for creator and business bundles, and they provide features for users looking to get more out of their Instagram, Facebook, and WhatsApp accounts. We'll have more business news in the 4 o'clock hour with Bob Welch and the afternoon news service. Oh, one other note, though. The Ford Motor Company is revamping the 2027 Ford F-150 with features like hands-free towing, the return of the V8 across the lineup, and a first-ever Carhartt edition of the F-150. This past year, F-Series sales fell more than 13% as a shortage of aluminum stemming from the Novelis aluminum plant fires forced Ford to cut F-Series production by about 100,000 units. Ford has upped production recently to re-increase their supply. Radio Vermont Time on the Midday News Service is 12:36.
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0: 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The Rutland County State's Attorney's Office has been sealed off due to asbestos contamination linked to roofing work at the Asa Bloomer building. Investigators noticed a lack of communication between the County Prosecutor's Office and the Vermont Department of Buildings and General Services, with the presence of asbestos not disclosed before the start of repairs. The office, affected by dust from the construction, is seeking a temporary relocation while cooperating with the Department of Health on potential health implications for exposed staff. The state's attorney, Ian Sullivan, tells the Times Argus the relocation is making operations more challenging. Other offices in the building reported normal operations and were able to continue. Buildings and General Services acknowledged lapses in communication and committed to addressing the concerns raised by the state's attorney's office. Eggs produced by Leaping Bear Farm in Putney have been recalled due to salmonella contamination, according to the state's Agency of Agriculture, Food and Markets. The recall affects eggs packaged from June 1st through September 5th, and consumers are advised to dispose of any affected eggs and wash any surfaces they may have touched. The contamination was confirmed, leading to 14 reported cases of salmonella illness linked to the farm, which has 1,800 hens. Leaping Bear Farm agreed to halt sales until the state verifies the farm is free of salmonella. Symptoms of salmonella infection can include diarrhea, fever, and stomach cramps, with young children and the elderly considered to be at highest risk. A scoping study estimated that the proposed Tri-Town Trail connecting Proctor, Pittsford, and West Rutland would cost more than $71 million. A public meeting is scheduled September 23rd to discuss the study and gather community input. Attendees can participate in person at various municipal offices or remotely through a link provided by the Rutland Regional Planning Commission. Proctor Town Manager Judy Frazier tells the Rutland Herald the study is a critical step in the planning process, which began in 2022 and included a $60,000 grant, with towns sharing a $12,000 match. The least expensive option identified was about $18 million, which Frazier and others believe may not be financially feasible given current budget constraints. Local officials are exploring potential funding avenues for the trail project. The Washington Central Unified Union School District is awaiting approval from the State Agency of Education for a plan to appoint an interim superintendent. School Board Chair Diane Nichols Fleming confirmed the committee has submitted a proposal to address the administrative vacancy for the next 9 months. No details about the plan were provided pending state approval. Acting superintendents Jennifer Miller Arsenault and Alicia Lyford have been in place since August 1st. A steering committee meeting is set to discuss the interim plan just ahead of a board meeting Wednesday. If the plan is approved, it could allow the district to avoid extending Miller Arsenault and Lyford's acting positions. And the Barry Unified School District is holding their vote today for a third attempt to pass the school budget. The initial attempt in March was rejected. That had a 3.36% increase. Another attempt in May had a 2.7% increase. That also failed. This budget is a 2.1% increase from the 2026 budget, and the polls will remain open until 7 p.m. Barry City residents vote at the Municipal Auditorium. Barry Town voters can vote at the middle and elementary schools. It is 1242.

0: And we continue with more world news here on the stations of Radio Vermont. And we will start with the U.S. acknowledging that for the first time, they have acknowledged that they have deployed weapons in space. Air Force Secretary Troy Mank told the Air and Space Cyber Conference in Maryland that the U.S. has fielded, quote, on-orbit space control weapons capable of defending the joint force against hostile adversary action. He did not detail what the weapons were or how they work. In his remarks, Mike said the Air Force was adding more autonomous systems to its capabilities and predicted the service would look radically different by 2032. For example, he foresaw one-way attack drones replacing artillery as the, quote, primary killer. A Houthi official said Saudi warplanes struck Yemen, killing three people, including two children, while Human Rights Watch accused the Houthi rebels of possible war crimes with their attacks on commercial vessels. The Associated Press could not independently verify the claim, and there were no reports as to what exactly the Saudi warplanes had targeted. The escalation comes as the Houthis have seized the strategic islands of Greater and Lesser Hanish in the southern Red Sea, bolstering their ability to control a key maritime shipping route. The U.S. military says it opened fire and destroyed two small Iranian boats this week, trying to steal a drone ship in the waters off Iran. Captain Tim Hawkins, the spokesman for the U.S. Central Command, said Iranian small boats recently attempted to take possession of a U.S. unmanned surface vessel, but they were unsuccessful after CENTCOM forcefully responded. Iranian state media reported that a pair of fishing boats came under attack on Iran's southern coast and several fishermen were reported missing. And Italy extended for another 15 days border checks on visitors from Spain that it imposed after more than 72,000 migrants poured into Spain's North African territory of Ceuta from Morocco in late July. Spain responded to Rome's sanctions with its own border checks on people coming from Italy. Although most of the migrants returned to Morocco, the government of Italian Premier Giorgia Meloni and other hawkish European leaders are pointing to the chaos in Ceuta in July to criticize the migration policies of Socialist Prime Minister Pedro Sanchez. Radio Vermont time is 12:45. 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
1: This is meteorologist Carl Filipoff with an exclusive report for the stations of Radio Vermont. High pressure will shift offshore this afternoon into this evening as a weakening cold front approaches from the northwest overnight. After a chilly start to this morning, afternoon temperatures will rise just below seasonal values, topping out in the upper 60s in most locations, except for the Northeast Kingdom, which will reach only the mid-60s. After starting out under mostly sunny skies early this afternoon, skies will become increasingly cloudy towards this evening as high and mid-level clouds are spread in from the northwest ahead of the approaching cold front. Partly cloudy conditions will then become mostly cloudy overnight, region-wide as the front stalls out over the region. This front could even be accompanied by isolated rain showers towards Wednesday morning, but most locations will likely remain dry. The increased cloud cover and southerly flow will keep temperatures much warmer than this morning, with lows ranging from the mid-50s in the Champlain Valley, where south winds will gust up to 25 miles per hour overnight, to the upper 40s in the upper valley. For Radio Vermont, this is meteorologist Carl Filipoff reporting from the Mount Washington Observatory.
0: Outside the Radio Vermont studio, 65 degrees.
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0: On a Tuesday noon hour, we frequently chat with Colleen Goodridge or one of the three boys, Doug, Mark, and Brian. 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Taking a look at traffic. One more peek as we head off toward the top of the hour. Vital signs with Joe Wooden coming up at 1. 89 appears to be good from top to bottom, even getting across the minor delays coming across the Connecticut River, but not much to worry about there. A little busy on the Woodstock Road as you come off of 89 and start heading toward Queechy. There is some slowed traffic in both directions in that area, but 89's good from everywhere right now. Looks like US 7, 22A, no issues, so let's just go with travel right now throughout the area. I don't see any significant incidents or accidents. 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

0: We continue on the midday news service with a look at some national news. The Federal Reserve is expected to lift its short-term interest rate for the first time in 3 years. They say to fight stubbornly high inflation. That would put the central bank at odds with President Trump's support for a cut. A quarter point increase in the Fed's rate, which is currently about 3.6%, is not guaranteed because Fed Chair Kevin Warsh doesn't provide the signals about next moves that his predecessors did, but most analysts and economists expect a hike after a speech 2 weeks ago at the Fed's annual conference in Wyoming, where Warsh argued that the Fed had not yet achieved its goal of putting inflation in check. Power companies NextEra Energy and Dominion Energy are seeking approval to merge into one giant power company. They've announced plans to sweeten the deal in Virginia, Dominion's home base, where the proposal has faced skepticism from the Democratic governor and legislative leaders. The companies say they would commit to a set of Virginia benefits that includes a new shareholder-funded co-headquarters tower in Richmond, the capital city's downtown, a promise of 600 new jobs, more money toward workforce development, and a doubling of previously announced residential bill credits. In the entertainment world, Macklemore says he's been dropped from Ed Sheeran's tour over pro-Palestinian comments made by the Grammy-winning rapper earlier this month on stage at MetLife Stadium in New Jersey. Macklemore said on Instagram that several U.S. venues told the promoter they would prohibit him from performing as Sheeran's opening act for the Loop Tour. As a result, Sheeran's team decided to remove him from the tour. And we've given you news stories about the disruption of the East-West pipeline in Saudi Arabia. Drone attacks disabled much of the pipeline, which has moved about 4 million barrels a day. And it's going to be several weeks now before it is restored. That has pinched the supply of oil around the world, and we may be feeling it here in the United States, where Costco has raised the price of motor oil. A year ago, a 5-quart 2-pack was selling for $30. Now it's $58 for the Kirkland Signature Full Synthetic Motor Oil, and Costco is only allowing customers to purchase 2 boxes a week. And in Massachusetts, a devout Catholic couple said the state took custody of their teenage daughter after they refused to affirm her as a boy. Joseph and Arlene Kutsko said they've been fighting in court for nearly 2 years after their minor teen daughter Sophie was taken away from them because they would not recognize the child as a boy. In December of 2024, the Department of Children and Families took Sophie away and is now beginning the process of medically transitioning her with testosterone. The distraught parents allege that the counselors at Algonquin Regional High School secretly began the process of socially transitioning their daughter without their permission. A restraining order was lodged against the parents with allegations of abuse, and the DCF put the teen girl in a boys' dormitory, put her on psychiatric drugs, and gave her birth control. The couple has not spoken to their daughter Sophie, who's now 17 years old, in nearly 2 years. 12:56, local news to take us to the top of the hour on WDEV. A homeless man living in Burlington, 50-year-old Jason Brault, was arrested for allegedly waving a fake gun while on a property from which he'd been ordered to stay away. Burlington police responded to reports of Brault pointing a weapon at passing cars. Upon his arrest, officers discovered he was actually carrying a replica pistol-style lighter. Witnesses expressed fear during the incident, not realizing the weapon was fake. Brault was already out of jail under conditions from a previous arrest for disorderly conduct. A Richmond man was arrested in Williston after allegedly threatening an employee with a gun. while demanding cigarettes at Simon's convenience store. Police say 50-year-old Todd Towsley threatened to shoot the employee if he did not hand over a pack of cigarettes. After walking out of the store with the smokes, Towsley drove away, but shortly later was apprehended by police. During his arrest, he's accused of assaulting an officer, and Towsley faces multiple charges. Vermont's Green Mountain Care Board approved new budget cuts for all 14 of the state's hospitals. The UVM Medical Center will see a 4.4% reduction in commercial insurance prices following a 7% cut from the previous year. Board members say the hospital could absorb these cuts by using its reserves and argued that they would encourage operational efficiency. Hospital leadership expressed concern that the reductions could jeopardize patient care. Hospital President Dr. Stephen Leffler warned the cuts could lead to $75 million in annual losses. The board also froze the Brattleboro Memorial Hospital budget at a 0% growth rate, with exceptions made for raising certain prices to keep open its birthing center, which the hospital had scheduled to close at the end of this year. And a Somali restaurant in Burlington closed after the land it occupied was declared unsafe. Researchers from UVM identified the slope off Riverside Avenue as unstable due to erosion, necessitating the closure of Kismayo Kitchen. City officials working with FEMA confirmed the land has a history of landslides with 20 events over the last 70 years. The city's Scott Gustin said the slope has deteriorated, posing risks for nearby properties as well. Plans for the demolition of the restaurant and the conversion of the site into green space are expected to be finalized next year. Kismayo Kitchen reportedly plans to relocate within Burlington. I'm Lee Cattell. Thank you for joining me on the Midday News Service here on WDEV, coming up on 1 o'clock.
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2: Breaking news this hour at Town Hall. I'm Bob Agnew in Washington. FBI Director Kash Patel returned to Capitol Hill today for an oversight hearing before the Senate Judiciary Committee. He told the panel the Bureau is fulfilling its key mission, keeping Americans safe.
3: This has been the most prolific run of crime reduction in the United States history with the help of our great partners since the beginning of the Trump administration. Here are a few numbers, and behind these stats are lives saved across the country. The FBI has arrested 54,000 violent criminals. That's up 90% from the 18-month year period prior to that. That's making America safe.
2: Senator Mitch McConnell returning to Capitol Hill today after a long stay in the hospital. More on that from correspondent Laura Winters.
4: After a three-month absence, Kentucky Senator Republican Mitch McConnell back in the Senate, arriving in a wheelchair and ready to vote in a very weak voice. McConnell telling reporters, "I'm glad to see you. Time to get back to work. I'm here to work on a farm bill that's important to my state." McConnell is 84 years old and retiring in January. Laura Winters reporting.
2: Newly declassified footage shows a dramatic rescue of two U.S. airmen who were downed in Iran. We get more from correspondent Bernie Bennett.
5: The footage shows the rescue of two airmen after their F-15E Strike Eagle fighter was shot down over Iran in April. The airmen were rescued nearly 2 days apart during massive U.S. military missions involving numerous aircraft operations. The pilot, referred to as Alpha for security purposes, was rescued during a daylight mission involving 21 aircraft 8 hours after he ejected from the downed plane.
2: That is Bernie Bennett reporting. Treasury yields continue their climb. The key 10-year note reached levels last seen before the financial crisis of 2008. And when the 10-year Treasury yields are that high, it tends to have an impact on other types of rates, including mortgages, business borrowing costs, car loans, and government borrowing costs. More from townhall.com.
6: 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Here's the kicker. 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
2: Here's Rich Thomason now with a midday Wall Street Business Report.
8: Wall Street's benchmarks are struggling to stay positive. AI stocks slid and oil prices continue to climb as Mideast fighting squeezes the global flow of crude amid rising doubts that the U.S. and Iran will end the war soon. The cost of gasoline is taking a larger bite out of Americans' budgets. AAA's national average for a gallon of regular, $4.32, up a penny from yesterday. It's 17 cents more than a week ago. Diesel average is a record $6.26 a gallon. The Federal Reserve is widely expected to lift its short-term interest rate tomorrow for the first time in several years to fight stubbornly high inflation. An increase in the Fed's rate, currently about 3.6%, is not guaranteed, but most analysts and economists expect a rate hike from the Fed. For the Wall Street Business Report, I'm Rich Thomason.
2: You'll find breaking news and analysis at townhall.com. From Washington, I'm Bob Agnew. President Trump is labeling as a hoax concerns being raised about AI developing too fast. He says the concerns seem to be aimed at dampening U.S. advances and giving China an advantage. The debate around student AI use is raging.
9: New York City and Los Angeles school districts have banned most student AI use for a year to study the technology's impact. Microsoft just announced it will commit to new AI guardrails and privacy standards in a new agreement it negotiated with a teachers union, the AFT. Meanwhile, the union president is asking other tech giants to sign on, notably Google, OpenAI, and Anthropic, saying the country needs industry standards in the absence of legislation. The conversation highlights the growing concerns of educators around AI use and privacy protections as the technology becomes mainstream at schools. John Scott reporting.
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3: Good afternoon, everybody. This is Joe Witten on Vital Signs every Tuesday, 1 to 2. WDEV at their flagship studios on Stowe Street in Waterbury. Very happy to be here. Always nice to have a guest in the studio. I'm really particular. I like people to show up so that we can actually have a conversation. I'm not Italian, but I do use my hands a lot and express myself. So it just makes for a better discussion about subject matter as opposed to calling in. Now and then we do have people call in, but this is my sort of favorite venue. So before I introduce my guest, I want to talk about the show. In fact, my guest was asking me, so how long have you been doing this? What's the point of this? And I said, well, I got asked by the station owner to maybe do a show about healthcare. I've worked in 6 hospitals, 4 in Vermont. I know quite a bit of Vermont and in general. It's meant to just educate the public about the variety aspects of healthcare. It's one of the most expensive single line item budgets for both the feds as well as the state, as well as companies. Many, many years ago, companies really didn't provide health insurance, from what I understand in history. It sort of became post-World War II benefit that we gave you if you were working for a company. And, of course, that has become a little bit of an entitlement. And if you ever do go working for a company, you expect health care. And so it's gotten really interesting and more expensive over time. There's been some changes. Quite a bit of changes since World War II. I think in 1983, that's when DRGs were introduced. I'm looking at my guest here. See, so diagnostic-related groups were introduced previous to 1983. You won't believe this. I'm looking at his face. You won't believe this, but for the most part, if you were designated hospital in America, you would take your expenses and submit them to the federal government, and for the most part, you'd get paid. So it was really a very interesting, well-supported, I guess the country had a lot of money, we're all doing well, but for the most part, you would just submit your expenses, give or take, and you'd get paid. And so people studied this for like 20 years up until 1983, so it probably started in 63. They said, we can't keep doing this. So they came up with diagnostic-related groups, and then they would pay you a DRG based upon the condition of the inpatient. Outpatient services in 83 were very rare. Everything had an inpatient stay associated with it. If you gave birth, you stayed for a week back in 83. And so they would come up with a payment. So if it was a total hip or it was, some tonsils and adenoids with a child, you'd just get paid a certain fee. Isn't that kind of interesting? So that was their first attempt. People thought we would never live through the DRG conversion. And we did. And we did fine. And it's been 43 years since then. We're still trying to manage the cost of healthcare. So when we talk about healthcare, cost is front and center. Although we do talk about with specialists, primary care doctors, clinicians, the actual delivery of care. We talk about stuff related to IT, insurance companies, legislative officials, people that are trying to come up with new rules and regulations around healthcare. It's really complicated. And in Vermont, I think the total bill is between, for all services related to healthcare, $7 to $8 billion for a state of maybe 630,000. So it's a lot. Many years ago, when we used to follow American car manufacturing and never worried about competition before the Japanese came to our shores with those things called Toyota and Suzuki. Anyways, we were all like wondering about the quality and the cost. And we sort of discovered back then that the single line item that exceeded the metal put into a car, nowadays it would be plastic, of course, but back then the single cost which exceeded the metal and steel in a car was the cost of health care for the employees way back then. And people would say, you're kidding me. Because you say, you know what the number one product that's most expensive? A lot of people would answer, oh, it must be the metal and the steel and the frame. It's like, no, it's health care. That's the most expensive item. Anyways, thanks for listening. We're trying to address and educate as much as possible. If you'd like to call in, the number is 877. It's 877. No, nope. Sorry, I got the wrong number. It's 244-1777. If you want to call in, 244-1777. And we're going down the road of education about healthcare. Some of the stuff is very esoteric and behind the scenes. That's the subject of today. It's sort of interesting. I'm very happy to introduce Chip Harris, who is joining us from HUB. He's the director of healthcare and comes to us from Maine, so he actually drove over. He's got business in New England, and I'm glad that you're here, Chip.
4: Thanks, Joe. Appreciate it.
3: Yeah.
4: Yeah, DRGs in 1983. I was graduating from high school, and I was riding my Honda motorcycle, so there you go.
3: Oh, your Honda motorcycle. Yeah, yeah. I think Japan was introduced to American in the late 60s, 70s. They started to bring cars over here.
4: Right.
3: We were shocked, and the unions were shocked, but it was interesting. So Chip works for HUB International. It is best described as a...
4: We're an insurance broker, so we're the middleman or the sales force for the large insurance carriers. Most insurance carriers don't go what we call going direct to the hospital to sell insurance.
3: Yep.
4: We're their sales force.
3: Yeah.
4: But we're also, we see ourselves more as advocates for the healthcare institutions, for hospitals, for physicians, you name it. But that's my specialty, is healthcare.
3: Trying to add value.
4: Add value.
3: Yep. And brokers are really important. So it's important to have somebody, at least I want to just let people know, Chip and I have known each other. We were just doing back of the napkin calculations before the show started. I think it's close to 30 years.
4: I think it is.
3: Back when I worked at Central Vermont Medical Center, when I worked at Gifford, even when I went to Martha's Vineyard in Alaska, still kept in contact. And
4: you sent me a lot of pictures of a lot of bald eagles from Alaska.
3: That was good, right?
4: That was great.
3: So, a little history about yourself for the folks listening, maybe?
4: Yeah, no, I have been in this industry since I think the late 90s or so, back and forth, and I specialize in healthcare. So what I do is I'm a broker that sells insurance and risk services to hospitals, physician practices primarily. I don't do a lot of other typical insurance stuff. This is just a niche that I've developed over the years and have a few hospitals and a couple hundred doctors here in Vermont, and it's a great lifestyle.
3: And throughout New England.
4: And throughout New England, all over New England, through the Mid-Atlantic, probably thousands of physicians and a lot of hospitals.
3: Yeah, I think I first met you when you had started a company with a good friend of yours, Kilbright and Harris, Joe Kilbright. Yeah. Chip Harris, and you did medical malpractice. Mm-hmm. You did a whole bunch of types of insurance.
4: Yes, yeah.
3: All types of insurance.
4: To survive in this industry, you have to do all types. But yeah, we sold out to HUB International in 2018, and it allowed me to specialize in just the healthcare end of things, which in this world, and as technical as it gets, you can only really specialize in one line of insurance.
3: Yeah, but you know all the general
4: liability. I know all the stuff that goes with a health system.
3: Right. Directors and officers, cyber insurance.
4: Workers' comp, D&O.
3: Yeah. There's a whole bunch of insurance. You'd be surprised how much insurance is out there to keep people safe or protected.
4: It's an expensive line item for the hospital. It's a lot of money.
3: When you add them all up, workman's comp too. Well, we never used to have cyber many years ago. Yeah. Cyber didn't exist.
4: Cyber, we see more cyber claims than I see anything else.
3: Is that true now?
4: Mm-hmm. Medical malpractice is controllable. You can manage it. You can manage that risk. Cyber is, who knows who's going to hit you? Who knows who's going to open up an email? Who knows anything?
3: Oh, wow.
4: Yeah. So we're seeing cyber is much more technical and advanced, and we have our own special division that just handles cyber because we cannot keep up with the changes. It changes weekly.
3: Yeah.
4: The threats.
3: It's going to get worse.
4: It is getting worse.
3: I know. They say with AI and some of the software being so smart, they don't want to release it, NVIDIA and others, because it could actually break all the codes, security codes.
4: Mm-hmm.
3: So I wouldn't want to be selling cyber insurance.
4: So listen to your IT people. Change your password frequently if you're still working.
3: All right. All right. So I know this might seem like a esoteric subject, you know, brokers and insurance, but it's a behind the scenes office function that carries a lot of weight to it. It carries a lot of opportunity for expense reduction and saving money, which we're always interested in doing that. And if things aren't well insured, much like if somebody didn't have flood insurance on their home and weren't able to get it, it's a big deal, because once you have a flood and everything's gone, things really fall apart. So being protected sufficiently is an important subject, right? It's like life
4: it's
3: insurance.
4: It's the transfer of risk. I mean, think about it that way.
3: Yeah.
4: A hospital, if you incur a large medical malpractice claim, a cyber claim, a flood destroys the hospital, you need to get back on your feet. And so you're taking your risk and transferring it to a third party.
3: Yeah.
4: And that third party could be one insurance carrier, it could be six insurance carriers.
3: Hmm.
4: And so we actually go and negotiate on your behalf to try to create a program that fits for your hospital, your physician practice.
3: Yeah. I know years ago, you probably remember this, but our local tertiary care center, UVM, had a cyber attack on their Epic system. And they were pretty much hamstrung for like 5 to 6 months. Mm-hmm. Like, it was horrible. Everybody felt really bad for them. It was significant. They were going to paper as much as possible, and it lasted quite a long time. And most of the hospitals in Vermont send their care to UVM, and it happened to be the Epic platform, and it was sort of disastrous. And I've heard a lot of smaller FQHCs, nursing homes, home health and hospice agencies have cyber attacks. And all of a sudden, I mean, if you can imagine, folks, if all of a sudden one morning your phone doesn't work. Gosh, I just started horrible nightmares for certain people. But imagine if your phone didn't work at all and you're like, oh my gosh, I have to call my daughter. She lives in New Hampshire. You could easily say, I don't remember. I don't know my daughter's number. How can you?
4: Exactly.
3: How could you not know your daughter's number? It's on my phone. I don't know. Right?
4: It, so 100%.
3: That's a pretty scary thought, right? Losing our phones. I know.
4: Losing the ability to actually conduct business. I mean, that's what the cyber attacks do, because we're so automated.
3: We're so automated.
4: And we will become more automated.
3: Yeah. You ever see the movie Idiocracy?
4: I did not know.
3: It's an excellent movie. Somebody wakes up, I don't know, 500 years later, a simple average Joe, very simple person. Turns out he's a genius. He's the smartest person on the planet. Because, you know, 500 years from now, we don't know how to do anything.
4: I will go and find it and watch it.
3: You should look at it. So in terms of saving, how do people save money with a broker? How is the broker going to help us get a better product and save money?
4: Yeah.
3: How does a broker do that?
4: I think it's a combination of things. I think brokers understand the marketplaces. They understand the insurance carriers that are interested in writing different lines of business. We have a very good understanding and have our own risk managers that can come in and do clinical risk management to facility risk management. And that's basically walking through and saying, you have enough fire extinguishers, you're ergonomically set up correctly, or the clinical pathways that you are using at a hospital or whatever you're doing are in line with good quality risk measures, if you will. And if you don't really understand that, then you're just shopping the business. And, you know, one of the banes of my existence is Nobody wants to talk about insurance. I mean, here we am doing a radio show. What are we doing? I mean, who wants to talk about insurance? Not many people do.
5: I'm sure somebody's going to call up because we all have insurance.
4: We all have insurance.
5: We all have it.
4: But you don't want to talk about it, and you don't like it, and you have a big bill to pay. So how, as a broker, can you be more helpful to your clients? And I think what you're seeing this day and age is we are all, we being the brokers and the insurance carriers, are moving more to a data-centric world. We just are. Where you can go and you can grab information from national sources, Center for Medicare and Medicaid, CMS. You can grab private payer insurance data on who's healthy, who's not healthy, who has diabetes, et cetera, et cetera. You can get all that data. And so we're starting to underwrite based on that data, as opposed to fill out an application saying, you know, I'm the CEO at Copley Hospital, and, you know, here's the particulars. We're actually underwriting you on the quality of care you provide, the financing that you, you know, what the cost is, and all these other measures are starting to come up where I can pull a physician's NPI number, national practitioner,
5: CI. Identification.
4: Thank you. And I can underwrite.

0: help us get better.
1: Yes.
0: So that we're more insurable at a lower cost.
1: I work for a company that has 22,000 people nationwide, and just we're getting inundated with a lot of different information. So if I can bring that information to the community hospital, the critical access hospital, the small physician practice, because you're supposed to help fix people, we can help fix the financial ramifications of what you're doing.
0: Yeah, yeah. That's a big deal.
1: Yeah, it's different. People don't think about it.
0: But it'll save money on my premiums.
1: It'll save money on your premiums.
0: So if we've got concerns over delivery of care in the ER or surgery, anesthesia, high-risk areas, you guys come in and look at us and say, okay, this is what we're seeing in your anesthesia program, and these are things we'd like to see. It just would make you more insurable, bring down claims. It's kind of best practice.
1: And then we might say, all right, Joe, now that you've fixed those things, not fixed, but improved them or changed them or adjusted, why don't you, Joe, take some more risk and take a $100,000 deductible that you, if you fix those risks, you might not have to dip into that, and that's an extra $100,000 in your pocket.
0: Yeah. So I really enjoy this conversation. I'm sure nobody's going to call in. If somebody calls in, I'm going to fall off my seat. But that's very true when I buy car insurance. So this is kind of like car insurance. If somebody says, well, do you want to have your windshield replacements covered? Do you want a deductible on the windshield? How about property and liability of somebody else? So, and so sometimes there's just so many options, but you can turn up the risk and turn down the premium unless something happens and goes wrong.
1: But you have to know what risk you're turning up and down, and that's
0: correct.
1: Where we come in.
0: Yeah.
1: Because in the state of Vermont, in New England, you might not just be exposed to that.
0: Yeah, and in America, I don't fully appreciate and understand this, but in America, every state has insurance oversight for that state.
1: It is an archaic system, yes.
0: And that goes back
1: forever.
0: 100 years to, like, it makes it impossible for national firms like yours to look at, you know what I mean, America or New England and say, oh, we can figure this out and it's going to be standardized. You have to do it individually for each state.
1: And each insurance carrier has to be filed in each state. And a lot of times you have like a regional or local insurance carrier that doesn't write in Nebraska, for say.
0: Yeah.
1: And you at Copley Hospital have a telemedicine physician that happens to be working in Nebraska. I have to go I have a Nebraska license. I have to go find insurance carrier that works in Nebraska in case mine doesn't. And then I have to charge like a minuscule little premium for that one person because of their working out of Nebraska.
0: Yeah.
1: And it's different.
0: Yeah. I think, you know, there's parts of America that I love. There's some parts that are really archaic, and it's like that
1: state
0: makes,
1: regulated.
0: It makes no sense. I mean, small little Vermont is same thing as California, which is laughable given the size difference. Do you know what I mean?
1: Mm-hmm.
0: And so you can't grab a bunch of small states. I mean, New England's pretty small. We got six states of New England.
1: New England's pretty similar in the way that they think about things, but Southern Connecticut's different. New York's a mess. Downtown Long Island's a mess in terms of premium. I mean, an OBGYN here in Vermont costs, and I'll give or take $30,000, give or take, randomly. Down there, it's $120,000 to $150,000. For medical malpractice.
0: For an OBGYN.
1: For an OBGYN because it's litigious. They've got a lot of lawyers, and who knows why, but it's a mess. So be happier here in Vermont. It's a lot less expensive.
0: Oh, no, I'm happy. I just think about the efficiency of the system and why somebody wouldn't nationally say, we should just allow, you know what I mean?
1: States' rights, I suppose.
0: Yeah. Banking, insurance.
1: Yep.
0: Securities and healthcare is individually state managed.
1: Mm-hmm.
0: Must drive you guys crazy with small states because you're like, oh my gosh, I'd rather spend my time in New York at least. I mean, I got volume or, you know what I mean?
1: I bet when you're old and we're old and retired on a rocking chair in our nursing home, looking out at where it is with a data tidal wave that's coming to healthcare specifically, you're going to find a lot more consolidation in terms of standards and procedures and how insurance departments look at it that they almost become irrelevant.
0: Yeah. So I know with insurance, a lot of people they get a local brand.

0: Broker. So if you're going to buy house insurance, I'm going to buy car insurance. I'll go to Allstate, my local broker, and I'll deal with Sally. And I know Sally, and she's great. But you lose the what doesn't happen is that people don't go out and shop. They just are happy, and they say, I like Sally. She's really great. I've known Sally for a long time. I know her kids. She knows my kids. And yet they don't go to market and shop because, right? Isn't this
1: so two things about that.
0: Dirty little secret.
1: Going to Sally, any insurance broker can sell any line of insurance. Doesn't matter. If Sally isn't specialized in your car insurance or your health, whatever Sally isn't specialized in, you need to pick a broker that is specialized in what you're looking for. Mm-hmm. That's the first point. Second point is a lot of insurance brokers don't take your policies out to shop and make sure you're getting the best deal. And insurance carriers change their appetites. They change their rating. They change their senior underwriting management. They change a lot of things where you could get caught paying a lot more money because the insurance broker doesn't want to shop
0: your
1: business.
0: Yeah.
1: And you're not getting the best deal, the most bang for your buck, or they come up with some new creative risk management programs that you don't have access to. So if you're not out shopping, I mean, we take it out almost every year. It's 3 years is sort of the minimum that we'll go without doing it. Some of it's claim dependent. If you have a lot of claims with the carrier, it's kind of good to stay sometimes. But yes, you're right. You need to go out and shop. You need to look what's out there. And
0: you need to shop.
1: Just because you've been with a carrier forever, relationships really, and I'm saying this on air, probably don't matter as much as you think they do.
0: Yeah. That's super interesting. We're going to talk about that because it's actually a big deal. So I don't know. I'm really happy that our producer, Lee, is here. Every time I come to the studio, he's always so warm and gracious and wonderful greeting. He does an excellent job. I do say to him, Lee, if you have any questions, let me know. He'll jump in. It's insurance. I can't imagine he'll come up with anything. Although it's a simple matter of almost like getting health insurance or life insurance, if you want to make sure your family is taken care of, or car insurance.
1: All different specialties.
0: It's understandable. It's both complicated and it's pretty simple in terms of, okay, I want to save money. I want to make sure that I'm covered. And if you're not covered, you learn those lessons from other people, and it's kind of scary. Yeah. Any last comments? We got a break in a minute. Any fun stories you want to tell?
1: I'm on the air, Joe. I probably shouldn't tell all the fun stories I know about you.
0: Okay. People don't need to know that. We're going to take a short break, listen to our sponsors. Thanks for listening. It's Vital Signs on DEV with Joe Wooden every Tuesday, 1 to 2. We'll be back.
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0: Hey, folks, welcome back. It's Joe with Nine Vital Signs. Talking insurance. It's actually exciting from my perspective. I hope you're joining me in that excitement. I've got a broker here with me. He's laughing. He sometimes thinks it's boring. I think it's very exciting. Give us a call, 244-1777. And a broker will get you a variety of insurance coverages, work with you, work with other organizations. 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So Hub works for companies to manage their insurance. But personally, I have house insurance, car insurance, life insurance, medical insurance. So it's kind of the same. It's just more jacked up and complicated. But still, the principles are the same.
1: Principles are the same.
0: And thank you, Chip, for being here.
1: Thank you for having me.
0: Yeah.
1: It's very exciting.
0: Chip was saying, you really need to go to market. And he said minimally they have to go at least every 3 years, but he sort of personally goes almost every year to look at the market because things shift and change. It's almost like companies. If you invested money in a particular company and it starts to do poorly, like you don't, nobody invests in one company with their savings and then they just let it go. I'm going to invest in Coca-Cola. How long did you do that? I did it 35 years ago. I mean, the chance of that being a good idea is pretty slim. So going to the marketplace to see where you can find a new opportunity, use of technology, more data, and you guys do that excellently. So I've known you for a long time, Chip, and I'm just going to say this. You don't talk about that. You actually do it. And it can be uncomfortable for hospitals, the ones that I've worked at, because when he says, okay, I'm going to be able to save you $75,000, but you have to do the paperwork, and you have to participate in a couple meetings. You know what I mean? Do you want to do that? And it's a great conversation. It's like, okay, yes.
1: It gets back to the point that people don't like insurance. And if they can bury their heads in the sand and just let it ride,
0: yes,
1: not a smart way of doing it,
0: yes,
1: but it happens all the time.
0: I know. And sometimes even nonprofits. I know a lot about healthcare. That's what you specialize in now. But I know even in hospitals, sometimes people will stay because of the broker relationship with a board member or somebody in the community that was a large donor. I'm telling you, it is staggering to see cases where people do not regularly change their insurance coverage. And if you want to ask a very pointed question, which is going to be really, some people are not going to like this. If you say, hey, when was the last time you guys have changed your workman's comp? Or when was the last time you guys have changed your general liability policy or medical malpractice? Because hospitals, maybe like other sizable nonprofits, they just fall in a groove and it's comfortable. And I don't want to talk about insurance, even though they could save hundreds of thousands of dollars each year.
1: Well, have you spoken about your collaborative project?
0: Anyways.
8: I'll jump in. Thanks, Joe. I appreciate it.
0: Yeah.
8: Skip, so if generally when I think of the, and like I'm an employee, so I get the company insurance and all that.
0: Yeah.
8: And it all kind of puts you into the same system. But you're talking about being able to shop for different insurance policies. And I want to know, if I was the kind of person that said, I really don't want to have a pharmaceutical resolution to my issues, and I would prefer a pathway in my health care toward a more naturopathic effort, or say, you know, instead of surgery and pharmaceuticals, I want to try acupuncture and natural methods. Are there insurance policies that will tailor to what my own personal philosophy is toward healthcare?
0: I think that's a great question, Lee, because that is becoming more common, and people are really sensitive about their bodies and what they're doing. And I don't. I'm waiting for his answer.
1: No,
0: because
1: it's
0: interesting.
1: It's,
0: great question.
1: Thanks, Lee. That's slightly out of my specialty, but I can pull it back to my specialty. That I would go to a concierge medicine physician. That's what we're seeing a lot of where that physician only takes 400 to 500 patient load. You pay a monthly fee to be in there. There's some insurance, but the quality of care directed towards what you really want, I think, is an interesting way to look at some of those things. Or you go out and find a primary care physician that believes in those same truths that you're looking for.
0: Yeah.
1: That makes a difference. Outside of that, I don't think the carriers you'd have to look at the insurance policies on the employee benefit side of things, which is in our world, which is really weird, is like we have the property and casualty side and we have the employee benefit side. The employee benefit side is your individual health insurance. Our side is insuring the medical malpractice, property, the structural things, general liability, pieces like that. So we're a very different breed in terms of brokers. That's how specialized it's gotten. So
0: yeah.
1: You can bring in another EB broker that you and I know very well and have him answer that same question, because he might be able to help with that.
0: Yeah. Well, it's interesting, Lee, because if you say I'd like better reimbursement if I see a naturopathic physician, you know what I mean, an ND, or if I stay away from and choose lifestyle choices that are more cost effective, but I want them to be reimbursed. I think we're going towards that. I know the word concierge sounds like it's very expensive and exclusive, but I think we're getting to where people probably want to go down that very road that you're talking about.
1: And you probably see it, Joe. We see a lot of physicians who are older and burned out and say, okay, I don't want to be on call, all that, and I want to get to know my patients a little bit better. So if I can charge them a small fee monthly, then that makes my book work, my patient load work, and I can spend more time and I can get into what Lee is looking for. As opposed to 15 minutes in, out, you're done, you move on, and you're talking to a mid-level healthcare provider more often than you are the physician anyways. Choose wisely on who you're looking for.
0: Yeah. But that's true with all insurance. So if you, whether again, you know, it's sort of bespoke, love that word lately, come up over the past 3 to 5 years. Anyways, it's, you know, you're trying to figure out, like, what do I do? And if I have an antique car, which I don't have, or if you've got some specialty needs around physical issues. Yeah, we do need to shop around for that stuff. You can save a lot of money, though. I think going back to your discussion is the markets move and they change. Some of them are for-profit, some of them are not, some of them are privately held. And it's just sort of interesting how if you're not keeping track of the marketplace, you're going to get slotted. And nobody's going to come and say, hey, I looked at your policy, I can save you money. You have to have a broker that does that.
1: Well, when you and I first met many years ago, I'm not going to name the hospitals or what that was all about, but I think I saved you over $1 million on your medical malpractice premium shopping it and changing the structure of it.
0: Correct.
1: And $1 million is $1 million. And in Vermont, that's a lot of money.
0: I know. Well, I've never come across somebody like Chip who really does that all the time. And it can make people uncomfortable because they're like, well, we got a relationship with Sally, and she's on the board. And it's like, okay.
1: What are her qualifications?
0: Is it worth $250,000 to keep one board member happy?
1: Mm-hmm.
0: It gets to be a little weird, gets to be a little bit questionable around ethics. So that's a good point. Thank you for that question.
8: I'll take one more if you don't mind, Joe.
0: Are you going to disguise your voice and maybe... What is it?
8: In terms of medical malpractice insurance, how much does a policy impact how the hospital provides care? In other words, to avoid a malpractice issue, we have to run this test or do this procedure or head toward that policy. And talk about the relationship between malpractice insurance policy and how health care is delivered in the hospital.
0: Can you believe this guy? Like,
1: he's listening.
0: He just comes up with these. That's a excellent question. And your reference to, say, OBGYN policy in Vermont, what did you say, 30,000, 40,000? And in New York City, 120,000? I think when you get up to those numbers, Lee, it's going to change the way you behave, I think. But what's your thoughts on that?
1: It makes a difference, because if you have a medical malpractice claim, the malpractice carriers look at the experience rate. A lot of times they'll go back and look 10 years in the past,
0: yes,
1: and they say, you had a million-dollar claim because that's your policy limit. You're going to be at a higher risk because statistically you got sued and we paid $1 million. You're going to have to pay more money. So how do you manage the risk of what's it going to be on deliveries? On, you know, are you doing home deliveries and doing that, or are you going to do it in a hospital? Are you staffed well enough? Do you have a full staff on all the time, or do you not? And, you know, younger physicians coming out of school don't want to work 24 hours a day, 7 days a week, weekends. And so you really have to start looking at how you address the standards of care, because that's what the medical malpractice carriers look at.
0: Yeah, so his earlier conversation, the first half hour, he was talking about that they will come and inspect you. They will look at you, try to make you more viable, and look at your policies to make sure that you're following the standards.
1: To help.
0: Yeah. To help you, because if you get sued, particularly on that OBGYN delivery process, I know in Vermont it is the age of maturity plus 3 years. So a lawsuit can be brought against a questionable delivery methodology that might have resulted in some damage or insufficiency in the child's development. They can sue you up to the age of 21, so 18 plus 3. Mm-hmm. So that makes the field very expensive if mistakes get made, which is sad but true. Does that answer your question, caller?
8: Yeah. I got one more question for you, Joe.
0: Oh.
8: All right.
0: What are we doing?
8: So as an employee, you get like gold plan and silver plan, right? Or silver and platinum.
0: Yeah, they usually,
8: There's like two or three different options
0: get.
8: So who has more options, the employee or the hospital, when it comes to deciding which sort of malpractice carrier they can bring aboard? Who's got more flexibility in how their insurance is covered?
0: All right, you asked, you got two different pieces of fruit there.
8: Yeah, that's apples and oranges.
0: One of them is with regards to policies. I know in one of the hospitals I worked at, they just had one type of health insurance, and it had an expense to it. So whether or not you were a doctor, nurse, whether you're environmental services, housekeeper, or worked in the lab, and it wasn't usual and customary, and we had a union, and we had to kind of work through it. And we said, listen, you really need like the three levels. And typically they describe them like bronze, silver, and gold.
8: Mm-hmm.
0: Sometimes they'll change gold for platinum, but it should be three understandable metals or something that you sort of cost. And it took a while for folks to say, yeah, that's the most appropriate thing, because some people might not need insurance, or they might be younger and they're really healthy and they're like, well, I don't want to get a whole bunch of coverage. So it allows everybody to choose how much insurance and how much risk, as Chip was saying, you want to take. So that's one thing. Now, when it comes to standardization of practice, is that the second question?
8: Yeah. I'm just wondering, as somebody who makes decisions financially for a hospital, and here comes somebody presenting you with proposals for malpractice insurance and the other insurance that a hospital may need, how much flexibility do you have, or are you like, well, you have gold, silver, or platinum, and which one do you want?
0: No, when they come...
1: But the gold, silver, and platinum idea comes in the financial ratings of the insurance carriers, how specialized they are. Carriers are different. Insurance carriers are different in the way they approach things and their appetites and things like that, but that's about as close as you can get. But, again, you listen to a broker, we'll lay it all out for you, all the differences change, and then you make the decision on where you want to go.
0: Yeah, I never ignore their suggestions. So when they come in, because you can ask them, could you come in and look at our ER? ER's high potential for liability typically, or the OR or OB. I mean, there's areas of the hospital that just are more fraught with risk. And when they do their assessment, they look at charts, they might interview people, they'll look at procedures. I think it would be the most unwise thing you could ever do, not by saying, thank you very much for the free assessment. Thank you for the list of 27 things. Now let us as a team standardize and fall within that. So you take some of the autonomy away from the providers because they're like, well, you know, I want to be able to choose that. And it's like, well, you really can't. You know, you have to have your medical record completed after surgery within 24 hours. You can't. There's a lot of rules like that. That's a particular rule. So if you are the surgeon, it's really not advisable that you take 7 to 30 days to then do the report on the surgery that you did on Lee, because I'm going to forget. And it's going to be dangerous, and it's not helpful.
1: Those are national best practices, so it's in the insurance carrier's best interest.
0: Correct.
1: Where they have $1 million on each physician in your hospital, plus the hospital's limits.
0: Yep.
1: You've got hundreds of millions of dollars exposed.
0: Hundreds of millions, yes.
1: So if you can come in and help guide the hospital's procedures, it's in your best interest.
0: Yeah. There's no downside, and they're not the ones that set the standards for the American College of General Surgery or foot surgery. I mean, they glean that, and they say, okay, that's a better way of managing.
1: Mm-hmm.
0: Yeah. Did that help the caller?
8: Yeah, I'm good. It's all yours now, Joe.
0: Okay.
8: I do appreciate you giving me the opportunity to inquire of your guests. I do enjoy that.
0: I think it's important, and it's an important subject. And we tend to avoid it, like you were saying, Chip. You know, we don't, insurance, we're like, yeah, I don't want to talk about it. And it's like, well, you should.
1: Yeah.
0: So
1: Lee,
0: you can save a lot of money.
1: I'm at a conference with Joe tomorrow, Joe's conference, and I'm the last one to go in the entire conference, which means the insurance guy's last. No one wants to listen to you. I'm between them and the door and going home. And this can be a painful 20 minutes. They're not going to want to listen. So I've jazzed things up a little bit. We'll see if it works.
8: Have you written a couple of jokes to get
1: no,
8: things started?
1: No, I can't do that. I don't know. I should, but no.
8: Oh, okay.
1: It never really works.
0: You should do that. I didn't set the agenda, so I didn't put you last. I'm first on the opening.
1: Right, exactly.
0: Sort of discussion. So we work with brokers like this. I think there's a lot of independent hospitals as mm-hmm. well as healthcare systems in Vermont. I think we're up to about 17 to 19 members that have joined together, independent hospitals, home health agencies, nursing homes,
1: FQHCs,
0: federally qualified health centers. So we're actually saving quite a bit of money. I think last year the total was well over $10 million.
1: Mm-hmm.
0: But that particular year before, was $6 million. We're saving people some serious
1: money.
0: Well,
1: it makes sense. I mean,
0: serious money.
1: Being a small community hospital, it's harder to negotiate larger deals with just you. And,
0: right.
1: And if you can put those 17 entities together, insurance carriers will give you a better deal for what you're doing, and they'll throw more resources at it, and and then you can start sharing risk managers that come in and manage the risk of each hospital, or you set up a equal risk management system between all your healthcare
0: right.
1: entities.
0: Right.
1: And you could look at financial incentives and deductibles. And there's all sorts of really creative things you can do. Or if you really start looking at it, you look at where CMS, the Center for Medicare and Medicaid Services, they're saying by 2030, fee-for-service is dead. So fee-for-service is I go and see Dr. Joe, and Joe says, all right, it's $100. I pay Joe $100. CMS is now saying, I'm interested in the quality of the outcome, I'm interested in the price of the outcome, and we are going to put the physician, hospital system, et cetera, into a what we call a downside risk situation, where if you do better, you get paid more. If you do worse in the quality of the care for patientship, you're owing. And that's happening. And and that's all data-driven, and that's where it's all going, whether you like it or not.
0: Yeah.
1: The federal government's pushing, and that's a whole – that could be a whole nother hour we can sit and talk about that.
0: I think that's going to be like the dawn of 1983 with DRGs.
1: Mm-hmm.
0: And for a couple decades, people said, you can't get there. We're not going to be able to do it. I think we have no choice. Cost of health care. We need to holistically take care of patients over time and care for them.
1: It's too expensive. And then it gets to the point of, you know, we're – as a big broker and with a lot of healthcare clients, how can we help? And that's where we've really leaned into the data analytics piece of it to see where we can go.
0: Yeah, which is great. So life is changing. I know when we keep doing what we do until at some point we say, we can't afford this anymore. We've said that we can't afford healthcare for a couple decades now.
1: Right.
0: Couple decades we've said, oh my gosh, healthcare is so expensive, we can't continue. And we continue. So if the government really truly puts 2030 a line in the sand, that's going to get our attention, and we're all going to sort of figure that out because it's pretty important. I know a couple weeks ago we had a caller ask about my thoughts for Medicare for All. And there can be some political discussion around that, which is funny. A lot of subject matter one party owns. The subject matter or one party's against it. I think if we could just work towards pretending that we're in Medicare for All, so we have those consistency, standardization, we could save a lot of money.
1: Mm-hmm.
0: And if we ever did flip to Medicare for All, we're already down that path.
1: Right.
0: So why wouldn't you standardize now?
1: Mm-hmm.
0: Like, what are you waiting for? You know what I mean? Like, try to do that. Although if you say it that way, people get angry because they're like, that sounds like you're Medicare for All. That means I don't like it. It's like, oh, no, we're just trying to standardize. Do you know what I mean?
1: Something needs to be fixed.
0: Yeah, we have a lot of variation. Healthcare for hundreds of years was always driven off of a physician. That's the one word. That's it. A physician. And it became sort of like a cottage industry. So they're all independent. They weren't, none of them were working for hospitals, independent medical staff.
1: When I first started this business in the early 90s, 60 to 70% physicians were independent. Now it's at about 13.5 to 14% independent nationally.
0: Yeah, that's it.
1: They've been gobbled up by private equity, by hospitals, now private equity, big national, you know, there's a lot of money in healthcare, but the independent physician is strong in Vermont. There's still a very strong bend to staying independent, which is great.
0: It's great.
1: But if you go to other states, it's almost non-existent.
0: Not so much in Maine?
1: In Maine, in pockets.
0: What about New Hampshire?
1: Yeah, there are, but still, there's more consolidation than anything else. Like, you don't have your independent three-doctor practice in New Hampshire. You have, they're bigger. Maine's bigger, 120, 130 doctors.
0: But not a single doc.
1: They're there, but they're, you don't get out of your residency and start your own practice.
0: Yeah. The regulation and oversight and forms and bureaucracy is overwhelming.
1: Right.
0: It's like,
1: and back to my point earlier, young physicians don't want to get off and do that. They want to get a paycheck, practice medicine, and enjoy what they do, and not have to worry about the rest of it.
0: Yeah, it's a lot. Billing alone is,
1: it's brutal.
0: It's brutal. Billing. We should just all bill as if we're on.
1: I mean, I'm a fairly smart guy. You probably understand because you have to do it. I just look at it from the outside. I'm like, I want nothing to do with that.
0: Yeah, yeah. Last call for any questions, 244-1777. Wonderful, exciting subject called insurance. And we have a lot of insurance, so it's not just the employee insurance for healthcare benefits like every company. It's a matter of general liability insurance for all properties, equipment. It's for employment practices, EPL insurance. Mm-hmm. So if you terminate somebody or if there's a hiring, right? That's a whole nother
1: sexual harassment,
0: directors and officers, which constitutes the officers of the corporation and the board, in terms of any mistakes made or accusations against them, cyber insurance, certainly fire, you know.
1: And you try to cover most of it, but you don't always get all of it.
0: Business interruption.
1: Business interruption is a big one, especially with like cyber.
0: Where does that sit? Is it a subset of a
1: general liability? Of different policies.
0: Is it?
1: Like back to your example about UVM having their cyber attack.
0: Yes.
1: There's first and third party business interruption insurance. So they probably had business interruption for their policy. But if you're at Copley or sending all your patients to UVM and they can't get them in, that interrupts your financial flow.
0: But we're not covered.
1: Yeah, oh, there is now. Yeah, you can get that covered, yes. On the cyber, for a cyber event, for a third-party cyber event.
0: Yeah, but you're not covered with acts of God, right?
1: Acts of God, no. You can't. No. As much as we'd like to, we can't find policies for that.
0: Terrorism?
1: Yeah.
0: You can?
1: Yeah. And you can always find, as a broker, we put a lot of placements to those really esoteric, out-there kind of insurances through London markets and offshore stuff, and you can find it's expensive. It doesn't always make a lot of sense. You don't really need to burden yourself with most of them, but some people like to be as covered as much as they can.
0: Does that relate to Lloyd's of London?
1: Lloyd's of London, yeah.
0: They're still relevant.
1: You're an insurance guy.
0: Deep down side. They're still relevant in the marketplace. Yeah. So, I appreciate that. Any interesting insurance stories? Somebody told me they fought over 9/11, which we're coming up on the anniversary.
1: Can you believe it's been 25 years?
0: Yes. No, I can't.
1: I remember sitting in front of my TV for 6-7 hours just watching.
0: That's because we're old.
1: Yes.
0: We're really old. And we're getting older. I mean, it doesn't reverse. I don't know. Medication might help, but we're all getting older.
1: We are.
0: But it was interesting in terms of the building being covered, who's covered, how is that coverage, what happens to the victims or the residual injury to the police, EMT, fire,
1: and
0: rescue.
1: There was a lot of damage, and a lot of people paid a lot of money.
0: Yeah, that is, I think there's probably a few books written about 9/11.
1: I did have a friend who was an underwriter for one of the Lloyd's of London marketplace.
0: Yeah.
1: And quick story, and he said he was, and in property insurance, you take the first million, and then everything above that, it goes up to, call it $100 million.
0: Yeah.
1: You take it in layers on the way up. So he was at the top of the layer, and he's like, oh, you know, $30,000 for a $2-3 million layer on the World Trade Center? Sure, that's fine. That's easy money. What's going to happen to World Trade Center?
0: Yeah.
1: They paid a lot of money for a $30,000 premium. They paid millions of dollars.
0: Wow.
1: And he was with the underwriter. Yeah. Anyways.
0: Well, thanks, everybody. Appreciate you listening to insurance. Really exciting subject. We're going to do math next week, calculus, and maybe algebra. Hope you can tune in. It's Joe Wooden on Vital Signs every Tuesday, 1 to 2. Have a great week.
1: Thank you, Joe. Really appreciate the time.
0: Yeah. See you later.
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10: Breaking news this hour at Town Hall. I'm Bob Agnew with Washington. NATO jets have downed a drone in Lithuanian airspace.
11: Lithuania's National Crisis Management Center says that the drone was downed around 60 miles west of the country's capital Vilnius and near the Kaunas Reservoir. The incursion follows a speech by NATO Secretary General Mark Rutte on Monday, where he said that strikes close to NATO territory showed Russian President Vladimir Putin's desperation and also his desire to sow fear and terror. Rutte added, such strikes would drive the transatlantic organization to increase its support for Kyiv. I'm Charles de Ledesma.
10: California Governor Democrat Gavin Newsom making some news about the 2028 presidential race as he goes fly fishing with a reporter.
12: Gavin Newsom telling CNN if former Vice President Kamala Harris decides to run for president, he will stay out of the race.
13: I wouldn't do that to her. I wouldn't do it to me. Why would I wouldn't do that to you? I wouldn't waste everyone's time. Who needs that?
12: Newsom asked about the 2028 presidential race during an interview with CNN's Jake Tapper as the two were standing in a lake while fly fishing in Montana. Laura Winters reporting.
14: For the first time ever, the U.S. has confirmed it has sent weapons into space.
15: Air Force Secretary Troy Meink says the U.S. has deployed weapons to space that are capable of defending the joint force against hostile action. He made the announcement at the Air and Space Cyber Conference in Maryland, but Meink did not say what the weapons were or how they work. In 2024, the U.S. said Russia was developing a new anti-satellite weapon that could be launched from space. At the time, the White House said the danger was not imminent. But the reports reflected long-standing worries about space threats from Russia and China. Marcela Sanchez, Washington.
14: On Wall Street, it's been slow going. Right now, the Dow Jones Industrial Average is down by 405 points. You'll find more of these stories at townhall.com.
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14: Amid his country's ongoing trade war with the U.S., Canadian Prime Minister Mark Carney is heading to Europe. He's hoping to foster deeper ties with the European Union.
17: Carney seeks a broader strategic partnership that could eventually give Canadians greater freedom to live, work, and study in Europe while stopping short of EU membership. The trip will put Carney back on a European stage after his Davos criticism of great power coercion drew a rebuke from President Trump. Canada has retaliated against American tariffs while Europe chose accommodation. Ottawa says its European drive is part of a broad effort to reduce dependence on the U.S. Rich Thomason reporting.
14: Mitch McConnell has made his first return to the Senate after a three-month absence. The Kentucky Republican arrived in a wheelchair and told reporters he wanted to cast a vote on the farm bill that has major implications, he says, for his state of Kentucky. Breaking news and analysis at townhall.com. President Trump attributed warnings about AI moving too quickly with little oversight to negative forces, saying that winning the AI race would help to address the risks of advancing technology.
18: We can put guardrails, we can do this and that, but I think you have a lot of negative forces that are bringing it up that shouldn't be bringing it up, and they're bringing up things that won't happen. But whoever wins with AI wins.
14: But on NBC's Meet the Press, House Speaker Mike Jensen did say that AI guardrails should be put in place.
19: I think we've got to have meaningful regulation that does not smother American innovation. Now, the how to solve that equation, no one knows yet. We're not going to rush in and pass a piece of legislation that would do harm to the country and put China as an edge. And so we've got to do this carefully.
14: And President Trump fears that artificial intelligence could, those fears that it could spiral out of control are little more than a hoax designed to help China. More details at Town Hall.
20: 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I'm David Goodman. Vermont Attorney General Charity Clark has had an exceptionally busy summer. Since late June, she has filed suit against the Trump administration an average of twice per week, bringing her current total of Trump lawsuits to 67. And in August, she announced a historic settlement of $92.7 million against the social media company Meta, which owns Facebook and Instagram, for designing its programs to addict young people, harming their mental health. Clark, who's 51, was elected Vermont's Attorney General in 2022. After serving as a policy analyst in the office of Governor Howard Dean, Clark worked in the AG's office for 8 years, first as an assistant attorney general and later as chief of staff to T.J. Donovan. She's a graduate of the University of Vermont and the Boston College School of Law. In April, she was named Woman of the Year by the Boston College Women's Law Coalition. She is currently running for a third term as Attorney General. She is the first woman elected Attorney General in Vermont. Charity Clark spoke to me from her office in Montpelier. Attorney General Charity Clark, welcome back to the Vermont Conversation.
2: Thanks for having me.
20: Well, let's start with the really big news that just broke in the last couple of weeks, and that is the $93 million settlement that Vermont will be getting from Meta, in which the company conceded, in the words of your office, to knowingly placing children at harm by designing Instagram to be addictive while knowing the resultant devastating mental health problems. So this is a remarkable acknowledgement by this giant social media company. Take us inside this case. What was the turning point where they realized they were out of legal runway and had to settle?
2: I mean, I think it actually came a long time ago. You might remember that probably within a year of our lawsuit, they rolled out something, I think it's called Instagram Kids or something like that. I mean, they already knew that they're a very successful company run by very smart people. And they, to survive, they knew they were going to have to adapt to the reality of what their app and the design of their app had been doing to children. And so they already, I think, were moving in a direction of adapting to the realization that this isn't going to last forever. So I think that really probably savvy business approach is what got us to where we are. They also had the devastating New Mexico decision that, I mean, it was a jury case, if I recall. So that was a lot of money. The writing was on the wall. And I think that that's what spurred on this settlement, which happened very soon after the New Mexico result.
20: Remind us what the New Mexico decision was.
2: The New Mexico decision was, you know, on the merits, deciding, yeah, they are liable for this and things need to change. The good news for us, getting into a little of the detail, what we call the injunctive relief, which those are not money that the defendants pay, but rather things they have to do or stop doing, and that's injunctive relief. The injunctive relief that the New Mexico case rendered was actually not even as good as the injunctive relief that our case got. So we're very pleased with that. Our priority from day one was to get the harm to stop. And so the resulting injunctive relief is really great. I'm very happy about that. And of course, we are also getting a lot of money coming to the state, which the legislature will get to decide how to spend as they do.
20: What exactly did Meta admit to doing?
2: You can see this in the fix. So they had, for one, all along, and I don't know that everyone knows this, all along, young children are not allowed to be on the apps, like Facebook or Instagram. Under 13 folks aren't supposed to be there at all. So that obviously requires sophisticated and careful age gating, you know, the age assurances that ensure that kids are not getting on there, and it really has to be a teenager to get on there. And that was falling short, and they have committed to, you know, doing audits of their new approach, and it's more sophisticated technically now, and we'll be watching as well to make sure that that happens. There also was the problem of the algorithm itself. The algorithm itself, as anyone who's ever been on Instagram or many other social media apps knows, is literally addictive, and it is designed to be that way. For those of us who are middle-aged, it still can feel kind of addictive, and for kids whose brains have not developed, it can be really harmful. And because the algorithm is designed to, and people might not realize this, but we think of it as, you know, social media and kind of connecting with friends. Well, actually, this is an advertising platform. and we are the ones being advertised to. And how that works is the app collects our data, sells the information to advertisers saying, in my case, hey, here's a middle-aged lady from Vermont who needs nice organic face cream and likes to ski, you know, and so I'm getting those products for me. But if you're a kid and people are trying to sell you things, the algorithm is selecting content that is going to get you to keep watching. So the example that I always think of is if someone has an eating disorder and they keep watching, they can't resist watching content that glamorizes being super thin, the algorithm isn't going to say this is bad for you. The algorithm is going to say, oh, here's someone whose eyeballs are going to stick to the screen if we keep showing this kind of content. And that can be very, very harmful for Vermont's young people and young people across the country. So there's limiting of the algorithm itself. You can literally turn off the algorithm for teenagers. There's a ban on even accessing the app between 12 and 6 a.m. There's no accessing the app during school hours. I think there's no notifications from like 10 p.m. to 7 a.m., things like that. And then, you know, trying to protect people from the negative content and negative experiences, like, you know, strangers making propositions to people and things like that. So it's going to be much safer. And I really think this is the dawn of a new era for social media.
3: So one of the criticisms that people see, you know, that are circulating is the obvious one. Kids are very resourceful and inventive and will get around these age restrictions, for example. How do you keep that from happening? It seems like the age restrictions are really the key to this whole thing.
2: I think that they're really important for the youngest kids, the under teenagers. These are obviously, it's an incredibly successful and sophisticated tech company. But the good news is, even if you don't believe that they can figure this out, the beauty of this is rather than, for example, a willing outside of the courtroom declaration that we're going to do better on age gating, this one has consequences. You know, this was filed in court after we settled. So Meta has to do this, and we are watching. And in fact, I would say to your listeners, if you know, within the next, there's a kind of a scheduled timeline for the implementation of these things, but within the next few weeks and months, all will be implemented. And if you know that there is an easy way to get on the app while, you know, plainly being a young person, please call my office. We need to know about it. And Meta should know about it too, because they said they were going to do this and they have to. It's been filed in the court.
3: You have been focused on this issue for some time. You've talked about it on this program. And you first sued Meta in state court in 2023. I'm curious, when and how did this issue of social media harm and addiction come to your attention?
2: Me personally, it came to my attention with the Netflix documentary, The Social Dilemma. Unless you count my own personal experiences on social media, where I'm thinking, what time is it? Where have I been? I've been sucked into a cute cat wormhole or something. Unless you count that, it's that documentary that really opened my eyes and made so much sense. The documentary explains the algorithm and how the designers of the algorithm take classes literally in college about psychology and how to use psychology to help us stay on the app. And I feel like I experienced that. I'm sure many, many people would recognize that in their own use, depending on what their sort of favorite social media app is. I think some are, you know, more, I hesitate to what's the right word. Some lure you in, shall we say, a little bit more forcefully than others, and you just can't turn away. And I myself have a 30-minute time limit on my usage of all social media apps, and it's difficult to try not to ignore that when the 30-minute limit alerts you and you think, wait, but I haven't even checked Facebook yet. So all of us are susceptible. But again, young kids, you know, their brains haven't developed, so they're really vulnerable to this kind of thing.
3: So let's turn to the lawsuits that Vermont has filed and joined against the Trump administration. It is the first week of September. You have 67 lawsuits versus the administration and counting. And in the month of August alone, you were filing an average of about two lawsuits a week. What's your success rate at this point? And we'll get into the specifics, but big picture.
2: I'm glad you asked me that because it sort of undulates depending on what's happening that day. But I did ask my team to calculate it today. So as of today, as of the date of this interview, it's 92%. And that includes both final decisions as well as those preliminary injunctions that courts issue that stop the bad thing from happening. And sometimes those will go on for years and the preliminary injunction is in place the whole time. So it really alleviates the problem. And sometimes the case will, you know, resolve in another way. But getting that initial win is hugely helpful and has been hugely, hugely helpful in all the work that we are doing battling the unconstitutional and illegal acts of the federal government right now.
3: Well, let's talk about a lawsuit you filed just in the last week. It's against the U.S. Postal Service, challenging its new rule that purports to grant the post office, the Postal Service, the authority to regulate mail voting in elections. What are you alleging here? And what do people need to know about mail voting in the upcoming November election?
2: What people need to know is that we've got your back. The Secretary of State in our state is wonderful. We work with her all the time. We are working with other states across the country on these illegal acts to make sure that voting here in Vermont is going to be safe and fair and as we can and should expect. What I can say about this lawsuit against the USPS is, you know, thankfully we have an early win. The injunction is in place and that so to orient your listeners, the courts in the federal level have three layers. The first is the district court. Like we have the district court of Vermont. That's a federal court here in Vermont. And if you don't like your decision in district court, you appeal to the circuit court of appeals. This case was initially filed in Massachusetts. So it's, you know, appeal to the first circuit. And then after the circuit court of appeals, you go to the United States Supreme Court. So that's those are the layers. And so this, you know, the federal government did go to the First Circuit after our favorable ruling in our favor, and also the United States Supreme Court. So the First Circuit has put into place this week a very aggressive briefing schedule where you have to file your papers really quickly. I think our papers maybe are due tonight at 5. And so my hunch is that the First Circuit Court of Appeals wants to rule this week before the United States Supreme Court gets involved. And we will see what happens when and if the United States Supreme Court gets involved. They don't have to get involved because they get a lot of requests to get involved, and they certainly can't do them all. If they choose not to get involved, whatever the lowest, whatever the next highest court's decision was, will rule the day. So we will wait to see what happens in the First Circuit and eventually SCOTUS. The allegations specifically are manifold. I would say this has been like really appalling and fascinating peek into the psyche of Donald Trump. I think Donald Trump has not been able to accept that in 2020 he lost fair and square, just like he won fair and square, you know, in 2024. And so he has created this unmanageable, kind of insane plan for a voting regime that he has no authority, by the way, to oversee by the Constitution. It is the states who are primarily responsible for handling and overseeing our election process. And nonetheless, he's wanted to get involved, and he's chosen to do so by creating this this rule for the U.S. Postal Service that they're supposed to create this list of eligible voters, and all this process has to happen very, very quickly, you know, getting their approval, putting the mechanisms into place here in Vermont. And there's new design requirements for mail-in ballots. So we're supposed to do this new design that supposedly has to be implemented or the USPS won't even mail the ballot to someone. I think there's maybe 8 states that have mail-in ballots only. In some states, it's like Vermont, like we're on that list. Well, we all know we can go to the polls and vote. I do. 63% of Vermonters don't go to the polls. They vote with the mail-in ballot that's mailed to them. But I don't, in some rural states, Vermont included, but I mean, think about Alaska, there's places where mail-in voting is incredibly important. That state has decided how to do it. That is their constitutional prerogative. And so Donald Trump has created what is also essentially an unfunded mandate for us to do all this work in an incredibly impractical and impossible to implement time frame. It is obviously September. The general election is November 10th or whatever it is this year. It's very soon. So we have pointed all this out to the court, and hopefully, just like the lower court, the Court of Appeals will also, and the Supreme Court will also rule in our favor.
3: How concerned are you that the U.S. Supreme Court now oftentimes seems to act as an arm of the White House, approving things that do not follow the rules, you know, tearing down the east wing of the White House, doing things that have procedures and norms and require certain rules and regs. And, you know, in view of the fact that perhaps he's already broken the thing, just kind of saying that it's moot and waving it through. That's the view from out here. But as the Attorney General,

0: did this. So
1: don't you think that is partly the point?
0: Yes,
1: the chaos.
0: From Donald Trump's perspective, he loves chaos. He excels at chaos. And of course, he continues. So I think Donald Trump needs to continue believing for his own ego that he unfairly lost, that he unfairly was treated in the 2020 election and in fact won. I think he needs to continue that myth in his own mind. And the rest of us, many Republicans included, are standing by thinking, you know, the emperor has no clothes here. Like this, that did not happen plainly. I mean, it's illogical. He won in 2020, but also won in 2024, and one election was faulty and one wasn't. I mean, it doesn't make any sense. So this whole thing, I think, is just a construction for himself because he needs to believe that the voting system is somehow flawed. Otherwise, he has to admit to himself that he literally lost the 2020 election because Americans did not want him to be their president. And instead of being like, well, you know what? I came back. Good for me. You know, and no, that's not on the table. Instead, he's doing this outrageous plan to try to disenfranchise all these people to justify in his own mythic story of the 2020 election that he actually won when in fact he obviously lost.
1: The Trump administration has made repeated attempts to circumvent privacy laws, accessing state driver's license info, healthcare information, especially when it involves gender-affirming care. Have they been successful in any of these efforts in Vermont?
0: I don't know that they have. We seem to be pretty successful in those areas. And one of the big reasons why it's actually fascinating to watch. Obviously, they're throwing a lot on the wall and seeing if it sticks. And in 92% of the cases, it does not stick because we're winning 92% at this moment in time. I think that a lot of these efforts vehicle for his policy choice was to encumber some sort of grant or some sort of appropriation. And it's easier to defeat because you can't do that. And it's pretty obvious that in our constitutional democracy, it is the legislative branch who spends the taxpayers' money. And so if you are in the executive branch and you're changing the decision of the legislature on spending of money, it's pretty simple for a court to say, well, that's basic sort of seventh, eighth grade constitutional stuff here that you learn when you're a kid. You can't do that. That's the legislative branch. So he really hasn't been all that successful. What I think he has been successful at is scaring people. And we're lucky we live in the greatest place on earth, in my opinion. And people here are very close to their neighbors. They love their neighbors. They might not like their neighbors, but they love their neighbors. You know what I mean? And I think we also have a live and let live. It's uncomfortable to think that someone is going to be mean or mean-spirited towards someone just because they don't like them or don't agree with them. And I think that's what we see repeatedly. And so here in Vermont, although we are afraid, and I see this when I speak to groups, people are asking me questions and telling me they're afraid. I think it's a little better here than it probably is in other places because we have a lot of leaders who are strong and their views and supporting our values here in Vermont. And I think that really helps to kind of keep people calm and keep perspective about all that's happening and all of the fear mongering and problematic decisions that the president is making.
1: So last month, you filed a third lawsuit against the Trump administration's efforts to impose illegal tariffs on American consumers and businesses. In the last 24 to 72 hours, he has levied yet new tariffs, this time on Canada. Explain how he is continuing to raise tariffs despite court rulings against him.
0: Well, he's, you know, like my theory, he's just throwing spaghetti at the wall and seeing what sticks. He's trying different kinds of pasta. So, you know, first he tries the spaghetti, and now he's trying the rotini or whatever. He's using different approaches by anchoring his rationale in different parts of the law. Oh, you didn't like my approach under this statute? Well, here's a new one. How about that? My hunch is they probably started with the strongest approach since he was hoping that would win. Now we're on approach number three, and we'll see if we are as successful as we have been with the other tariffs. But as I said, it is the legislative branch who gets to spend the taxpayers' money and gets to make decisions about taxes and all of that. And the executive branch's job is to carry out the wishes of the legislative branch when it comes to this kind of stuff. And, you know, Donald Trump doesn't want to do that. He wants to do it his own way. And of course,

0: he's so enamored of tariffs. So we're dealing with, as we call it, tariffs 3.0. Hopefully this is the last one, but we'll see, and we'll definitely be here to see if there's another one, and we'll fight that one too if it's unconstitutional like this one is.
1: Now, you pointed to the 92% win rate of your suits, but he seems to have adopted a strategy of moving faster than the courts can rule. So, you know, whether it's tariffs, whether it's building monuments to himself in Washington, whether it's dismantling agencies like USAID, by the time courts catch up, the thing is broken or done, or we've been paying through the nose for some tariffs. Mm-hmm. So do you worry that he's found a way to circumvent the legal system and essentially impose his will de facto?
0: I hear what you're saying, and I think that what's happening is Donald Trump, legal reasoner, is a failure. He is not good at doing things that are illegal and unconstitutional. He just doesn't accept. He tries and he fails. Donald Trump, the leader, is much more successful at getting what he wants. And the difference from my perspective, which is very disappointing to me, is that while as the Attorney General of Vermont, I have the power to fight against that when it violates the Constitution or federal law, I don't have the power to fight against his, quote, leadership. He was elected president of the United States. And if he has caustic relationships with our, you know, international partners and countries I admire and feel, you know, a sisterhood to, like Canada, that is what the American people elected. They knew that he was like that. And it's very disappointing to me, but there isn't anything that legally I can do to rein that in, you know? And that is really disappointing to see, to be a part of a country where our president is doing things that are just literally embarrassing. When we see it, because we live so close to Quebec, and I know that many people, myself included, you know, like to go to Montreal and like to go to Quebec, and we love, of course, you know, hosting our Quebecois neighbors when they come to Vermont and go skiing, or they want to go shopping on Church Street or whatever it may be. They want to, you know, buy our local products. And the strain is so disappointing. And you just think if you could see the relationship that we have here, you know, you would never want a leader like Donald Trump acting the way he has and creating such tension unnecessarily with a country we have such close and friendly relations with.
1: Over the last few weeks, we have watched the spectacle of Minnesota trying to extradite an ICE agent from Texas for crimes that the agent is alleged to have committed in Minnesota. Texas did not comply, did not extradite the agent, in fact, released him from jail. And I wonder, you know, to you as an attorney general, this does it signal that the country's system of legal cooperation between the states is breaking down along partisan lines?
0: I think it's strained, but I'm going to harken back to something we talked about earlier on in this interview, which is our Meta lawsuit. That Meta lawsuit was filed in the fall of 2023, not that long ago. Donald Trump, you know, a year later basically was elected, and yet that lawsuit was filed by 47 attorneys general, necessarily a bipartisan group of attorneys general, who proceeded to, you know, some of us filed in our own states, like we did here in Vermont. Some were part of a multi-district litigation. And we all worked together. We investigated together. We litigated together. We planned strategy. We were in communication. And think about the settlement. We had a team of people working on negotiating a settlement that could be worth like $18 billion. And we did that with the Democratic Attorney General of Colorado, the Republican Attorney General of Tennessee. Those were our leads, and many of the rest of us working together, despite the fact that we come from different parties. So I'm very fortunate to be in a job where I see my Republican colleagues all the time, and we don't agree on everything, but we agree on a lot, and we focus on that stuff. You had talked about, you know, are we seeing a kind of breakdown of the legal cooperation in this country? And I know what you're saying. You gave an example of Minnesota and the ICE agent. I think that we are experiencing this country a sort of splintering of almost social norms and respect for everyone else's social norm. And especially for us here in Vermont, because I think that we really are on one end of the spectrum. And we voted for no other state voted more for Kamala Harris in 2024 than we did. I think the District of Columbia blew us out of the water, but they're not a state. We really are on one end of the spectrum and see things in this different way. And I think it is more troubling to us also, because here in Vermont, we really do try to get along with our neighbors. They, as we always say, like, they're going to be the one pulling you out of the ditch. You got to pull them out of the ditch. And that's just the way we are. We try to look past our differences, focus on the things we have in common. And in Vermont, we have so much in common because it's such a wonderful place we all love. And I think that we always have that positive reminder here, but it is troubling to see on the national level this splintering. I think it's a reminder to us to do what we can control, which is to reach out a hand to our neighbor who maybe sees things a little differently and try to focus on the things we see that are similar.
1: So we know that ICE is still very active in Vermont. There are arrests taking place. It's now no longer in these sort of big headlines where they're coming in force. They're taking people in ones and twos. Is there any role for the state in protecting, you know, people who are here working on the farms, doing what they're doing and contributing?
0: Yeah, I mean, immigration is a federal issue, so there's a limited amount that the states can do. It's troubling because there is an immigration problem in this country. The system does not work well. But instead of fixing the system, the current Trump administration is using the broken system to behave thuggishly and terrorize people. And I, especially here in Vermont, you know, a much bigger crisis for us in Vermont is not immigration. It's the fact that we're not replacing ourselves. We're not having enough babies and not enough people are moving here. We have a different problem. And this federal administration has totally overlooked our problem. And they're dealing using old dusty laws that need to be changed and improved and systems that need to be changed and improved. They're using that to scare people and terrorize them and hurt, you know, our home health aides and our intellectuals and our, you know, the dairy farmers, like all of the workers. I'm thinking of three specific examples and when I list those three things. And it's so unnecessary and problematic. And it's, you know, I've been really lucky, David, because the Attorney General has such a big role in this moment, representing the state in court as I do. So I usually get up, I feel very positive. I have a job to do and I do it. When it comes to immigration, you know, I have less power. I have almost no power. The power that I have is really limited to review, and this is in the weeds, but the Attorney General reviews the fair and impartial policing policies of each of the law enforcement agencies in the state. And we just review them to make sure that they comport with the statute. The fair and impartial policing policy is a policy that tells our local law enforcement agency and the state, the Vermont State Police, you are supposed to be focusing on public safety here in Vermont. You are not supposed to be working for ICE or on immigration concerns. That's not going to help us with the job that you have, which is keeping people safe and public safety here in Vermont. That's what the fair and impartial policing policy does. And so that's really the little role that I have when it comes to the situation happening with ICE. So I feel, you know, I'm standing back and dismayed. I will say it's not actually, like you said, it's not quite as bad as it could have been. I think we were expecting like a lot more drama, and it's ones and twos. Like you said, it's still devastating in Vermont because our communities are so small. You lose one or two, and that's a very important person to your community. So it really is, it's very disappointing, and it's very sad. And I think a dark and troubling kind of element of this current administration.
1: So as the midterms approach, and we've talked about, you know, the attempts to recruit the Postal Service into enforcing Trump administration policies here, and there is this daily gusher of headlines related to Trump administration actions, people are anxious about where this is all going. What is your message to Vermonters right now?
0: I was asked maybe in early February if I was worried. Bob Kinzel from Vermont Public asked me in a big press conference in the State House with Becca Ballen, Congresswoman Becca Ballen. And he said, you know, Charity, are you worried? And it was so new, right? Donald Trump had just taken office. I think we were on like lawsuit number 4 and now we're on 67. And I hadn't really prepared what I was going to say. And I just said, well, this sounds in my head. I'm thinking this sounds cheesy, but this is the truth. I believe in America. I really do. And that has not changed. In fact, I feel like I've been proven correct these past many months with the courts surprising even me by, for example, not taking up the issue of gay marriage, which in this country is a right we have, and the U.S. Supreme Court did not take it up. I thought they were going to, and they didn't. They've ruled in cases I thought they weren't even going to go in the way that Vermont's values are, and they did. My message would be to, we're going to keep working for you, but trust the system and trust that through all of this, we will keep showing up for our communities. We will keep exercising our rights under the Constitution and standing up for our country. And when you do that, you are a patriot. And I told the people in my office, we are the patriots fighting for democracy in our Constitution, and we're going to keep doing it until this administration is gone, and we're going to keep doing it whatever the next administration is who comes in 2028.
1: Well, Attorney General Charity Clark, I want to thank you for joining us again on the Vermont Conversation.
0: Thanks for having me, David.
1: Charity Clark is the Attorney General of Vermont. You're listening to the Vermont Conversation. I'm David Goodman. We're going to take a short break, and when we come back, we're going to revisit a Vermont conversation with former Chief Justice and Attorney General Jeffrey Amestoy. Stay tuned.
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1: 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Welcome back to the Vermont Conversation. I'm David Goodman. We're going to finish out the hour by revisiting a 2025 Vermont conversation that I had with former Vermont Chief Justice and Attorney General Jeffrey Amestoy. Jeffrey Amestoy, the former Chief Justice of the Vermont Supreme Court, is best known for authoring the 1999 decision Baker v. Vermont that legalized same-sex civil unions. That case laid the groundwork for the legalization of same-sex marriage in Vermont in 2010 and ultimately led to the U.S. Supreme Court legalizing same-sex marriage in 2015. At the age of 79, Amestoy is still a prolific writer, but in a different genre. His latest book is a true crime legal thriller, Winter's Time, A Secret Pledge, A Severed Head, and the Murder That Brought America's Most Famous Lawyer to Vermont. is the story about when celebrity attorney Clarence Darrow came to Vermont to defend a convicted murderer before the Vermont Supreme Court. The book was just published by the Vermont Historical Society. Winter's Time recounts the sensational murder of Cecilia Gullivan, who was killed in her home in Windsor, Vermont, in November 1926. Gullivan was the treasurer of the Cone Automatic Machine Company of Windsor. Police quickly arrested John Winters, a machinist at her company, and he was promptly tried, convicted, and sentenced to death. That's when Clarence Darrow showed up, taking the case after the Winters family called in a favor promised by Darrow's son. Amestoy picks up the story from there. Jeffrey Amestoy, welcome back to the Vermont Conversation.
7: Thank you, David. Nice to be here.
1: Tell me when you first learned of the case of John Winters. You have a description in the book of a young lawyer sitting and waiting his turn to argue his first case in a Vermont court.
7: Right.
1: And take me to that scene.
7: Yes, that was me. I was in the Woodstock Superior Court. I was very nervous, as you tend to be if you've never been in court before and are a lawyer and expected to know what you're doing there. And to hide my nervousness, I pointed to a picture on the wall. We were in the lawyer's room and asked one of the senior lawyers, and everybody in that room was senior to me, what the picture was about. And it was a picture of a number of folks in front of the courthouse. And he said, well, that's a case of State versus Winters. That's the most famous murder trial that ever occurred in this courtroom. So that's the first time I heard of that, heard of the case. And I thought, well, you know, that might make an interesting story someday.
1: So that was 50, 60 years ago?
7: 50, yeah, it was a long time ago.
1: So, you know, it was just a murder case in Vermont. What led you to think there was more to the story?
7: Well, two or three years later, as an assistant attorney general, I was researching a case. And I think the issue was a demonstrative evidence. You know, can you use demonstrative evidence in the courtroom? And I was trying to find a case that supported that.
1: What is demonstrative evidence?
7: Demonstrative evidence would be like, In this instance, it was probably recreating the scene of the crime in the courtroom, basically. And the case that I found said upheld the recreation of the bloody bed in a courtroom. And the case was State versus Winters. Nothing extraordinary about that particular case, except when I looked to see who was representing the defendant, it said Clarence Darrow of Chicago. And Clarence Darrow, at least for those of us that are older, he was by far the most famous attorney in the United States when he represented Winters, and probably still the most famous lawyer ever, defense lawyer ever come out of the American practice of law.
1: Well, we'll say more about Clarence Darrow. For those who don't know the name, who was he?
7: So Darrow, I think the first thing to remember about the 1920s is, or one of the things to remember, because this is to set the scene of this murder, it was in 1926. Well, in the 1920s, the Roaring Twenties, there are a number of strands that are not unheard of today that met. One was a celebrity. It was a celebrity culture. By the 1920s, you had the first real mass media with radio. Newspapers were racing each other to outdo each other in circulation wars that focused primarily on murders. And then tremendous interest in folks, celebrities. And Darrow sort of combined the two of those. He was an extraordinarily successful defense lawyer, adamantly opposed to capital punishment, had never lost a client to the death penalty, though he had certainly represented a number of those who faced the death penalty. And then he was famous for a number of his ability to speak to larger social issues. Probably as well known in the 1920s as Babe Ruth or Charlie Chaplin, or not as well known as Lindbergh, but when it became apparent that Darrow was going to be in this case, the headlines were greater than on Lindbergh, who at the same time was actually in Paris after that flight. So that's how big Darrow was.
1: So the thing that the case that I know him for is the Scopes monkey trial. Yes. Explain what that was and why Darrow was vaulted to stardom in that.
7: So the Scopes monkey trial was a case that still reverberates today, I think, and it was essentially the theory of creationism versus Darwinism, really. And in 1925 in Tennessee, Tennessee legislature passed a law that made it unlawful to teach anything other than creationism in Tennessee schools. That law was challenged, and Darrow represented the defendant, a teacher who was charged with having taught Darwinism and refusing to teach creationism.
1: That was Scopes.
7: And that was Scopes. And the appearing for the school district was William Jennings Bryan, who had twice run for president, considered one of the great orators in the history of American presidential campaigns, extraordinarily well known, and he was a creationist. And so it was just made for publicity, and it became a circus on its own. But it's most famous for Darrow's devastating cross-examination of William Jennings Bryan. He really made Bryan look ridiculous. And that was part and parcel of something that made Darrow really a household name. And just the year before that, in Loeb versus Loeb and Leopold, which, again, would be familiar to folks that are closer to that time, extraordinarily brutal murder by two youngsters who came from a wealthy family in Chicago and admitted to the crime. And Darrow was brought in to try to keep them from death. And extraordinarily enough, he did. I mean, there's certainly no one at that point in time thought you could possibly save the boys from execution. But Darrow famously did. And both those cases preceded the Winters case by a year or so, and Darrow had in fact announced his retirement from the law when he became aware of this case due to a promise his son had made.
1: So I want to go back to the promise, but I also want to touch on the death penalty in Vermont. What is the history of the death penalty and executions in Vermont?
7: So at that point in time, again, 1926, Vermont had capital punishment. They had just installed 10 years before, the electric chair because of Vermont's had a couple of notoriously unhappy results with the hangings where the ropes didn't hold. So there was a tremendous amount of focus on capital punishment in Vermont, but not, in fact, from those opposed to it, more about making sure that Vermont had a method of execution that would work. And so the at the time Winters was convicted of murder and sentenced to death, there had been one Vermonter executed by electric chair. Winters would be the second if the conviction was upheld. But it was consistent with, again, in the 1920s, a move for in the wake of post World War I, where there was, I think, just a greater acceptance of death, and part of that acceptance was establishing capital punishment by electric chair, really all over the United States, including in places where they had done away with capital punishment, but half a dozen states or more reinstated the death penalty. But Vermont certainly had the death penalty up until that point in time and for another 25 years afterwards.
1: When did capital punishment in Vermont end?
7: Not until 1972, by virtue of a United States Supreme Court decision. The last execution in Vermont was by electric chair was 1954.
1: Do you know how many people were executed in Vermont?
7: I think there had been 10 executed by the time, which is, let's see, I think I used the figure 10 for the early 20th century, but it certainly was more than that. Although Vermont had, they went through a period of time from about 1825 to 1860, where although there are a number of folks sentenced to death, the legislature, which commuted the death sentence, which they could do at the time, and did so in a number of cases. Once again, though, after the Civil War, appetite for, I guess, an eye for an eye was greater. In Vermont, hanged two in the same day, the Windsor State Prison in 1864, and then after that, for the next 25 years, two of the victims of the capital punishment were women.
1: Well, let's go back to, you were about to say that Clarence Darrow had retired and was only brought back into practicing for this case in Vermont because of a promise made by his son. So tell us about that.
7: So Clarence Darrow had one son, Paul Darrow, who went to Dartmouth. And Paul Darrow was 3 days from graduation from Dartmouth in 1904. He was out on a horse. And at that point in time, there had just been, in this part of the country, so-called horseless carriages. Not only that, but Dartmouth and Hanover, very much very near the railroad stations. Steam spooking horses was a real problem at that point in time. And Paul Darrow, his horse got spooked. He ended up trampling a 5-year-old boy. Certainly wasn't Darrow's fault, but he was, of course, devastated by it. He promised the mother of the 5-year-old who was killed that if she or he would have his father come to try to help them. And even in 1904, Darrow was a nationally known lawyer. So it was 23 years later. Darrow had been 1 month retired. He decided to start his lecture tour in Dartmouth, where his son had gone. And as he finished his lecture, which was entitled "Why I Oppose Capital Punishment," a woman approached him and said, "I have a letter from your son who promised that you would help me." And Darrow knew nothing about this. His son had never told him that. He said, "Well, what help do you need?" And she said, "My nephew's on death row in Vermont." Darrow immediately, even though he didn't know anything about it, promised the woman that he would help.
1: Tell us about the story of Cecilia Gullivan, the murder of Cecilia Gullivan.
7: So Cecilia Gullivan was 42 years old when she was murdered in Windsor, a brutal murder that occurred at her house. She was an executive with the Cone Automatic Company, which at the time was one of the premier companies in the machine tool industry in the world, really. And she was the highest ranking executive there, and really probably the highest ranking female executive in Vermont, a tremendously capable woman who had the authority for managing the plant in addition to being the treasurer. So that the murder was a brutal murder on its own right, of course, but extraordinary because of the status of the victim, and it immediately became front page news, not only in Vermont but in Boston and really all over the country.
1: There was an allegation or a rumor that she was having an affair with Frank Cone, who was the owner of the manufacturing plant and a married man.
7: Well, I think at the time, Cone, who owned the plant, he had hired Gullivan when she first came from Massachusetts when she was 25 years old, and they had worked together for a long time. When he started his own company, she was his first hire, and there's no question that they had a close working relationship. So the innuendo was certainly in town was there's a suggestion that Cohen could have been a possible suspect. And part of the reason for that was he was the last person to see her alive on that Saturday night. That he went to her house on Sunday morning and didn't know that she was had been murdered in the house. So that led to the rumors that they were that part of the reason that the that could have been a reason for a murder, but that was a theory that the defense tried to use without much success.
1: What do you think from your re-examination of the evidence? Do you think he's the most likely culprit?
7: I've been asked, as I talk about the book, I've been asked, you know, who I thought did it. Why did I think they did it? And did I think the Supreme Court got it right in terms of their disposition of the case? And I said, my opinion is not any better than Reader's. So I'm not going to share my opinion. And most anxious to find out what Reader's think, not only about possible other suspects there's plenty in the book to draw some different conclusions, I think.
1: That was an excerpt of my 2025 Vermont Conversation with former Vermont Chief Justice and Attorney General Jeffrey Amestoy. That does it for this week's Vermont Conversation. I'm David Goodman. Thanks so much for listening. 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
9: Breaking news this hour at Town Hall. I'm Bob Agnew in Washington. The U.S. Supreme Court has rejected President Trump's bid to restrict ballots by mail ahead of the midterms.
10: The decision allows states to continue sending out mail ballots under existing processes. The justices did not rule on the constitutionality of the post office plan, but the majority appear to agree with election officials who argued there wasn't enough time to make changes before the November elections. In his dissent, Justice Samuel Alito said the Postal Service has broad authority to regulate the mail, and Justice Brett Kavanaugh indicated he might rule in favor of the administration if the issue comes back before the court at a later time. The plan would require uniform envelopes and online submissions of voter lists, but a whistleblower report raised questions about systemic flaws that could potentially disenfranchise millions of voters.
9: That is Jennifer King reporting. In the race for artificial intelligence dominance, Rich Thomason reports some experts now say China is nipping at the heels of the U.S.
11: At least two Chinese AI models pose serious challenges to their American counterparts. The latest AI developments have taken on added significance ahead of an expected visit to Washington this month by Chinese President Xi. China has expressed worries about AI's risks to security and governance. The U.S. has accused China of extracting capabilities from American AI models to advance its own models. It's a claim that China denies. Rich Thomason reporting.
9: President Trump is downplaying fears about advanced AI, calling them a hoax. He says restrictions, like some are calling for, could actually weaken America's position while China continues to expand its own AI capabilities. Long-term interest rates are moving higher, with the 10-year Treasury yield touching 5.041%. That's the highest reading it's had since 2007. On Wall Street right now, the Dow is down 434 points. More on these stories at townhall.com.
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9: An English judge today issued a scathing report blaming dysfunctional management and what she called a complete failure at all levels to protect newborn babies at the hospital where a neonatal nurse, Lucy Letby, was convicted of murdering seven newborn children. Justice Catherine Thirlwall is chair of the Thirlwall Inquiry and just released a report.
15: The report describes dysfunctional management and governance, a gulf between hospital leadership and clinicians, and failure to understand the fundamentals of safeguarding. Errors were made by nurses, doctors, and managers at the time of these events.
9: Thirlwall said the inquiry into those deaths found that the Countess of Chester Hospital in northwestern England could have saved some of those infants' lives if only the staff had acted sooner when the children first began showing signs of problems and then collapsing. You'll find breaking news and analysis at townhall.com. The youngest mayor ever in the state of Georgia has been removed from office.
16: The mayor of Stockbridge, Georgia, who made history as he became the state's youngest mayor, is out. Jaden Williams, who just turned 23 years old, removed from office just 10 months after taking the job, following allegations that he misused city funds. Williams is accused of using his city-issued credit card for more than $4,000 in personal expenses, including meals at restaurants, clothing, haircuts, and a movie. City workers noticing unusual transactions and notifying the city's legal team. Laura Winters, Atlanta.
9: The Supreme Court will decide this month whether to hear a lobster fisherman's challenge to a rule that requires electronic tracking devices on all those lobster boats. A Maine lobster fisherman, Frank Thompson, filed a lawsuit arguing that that new rule constitutes unreasonable search and seizure. You'll find more of these stories at townhall.com.
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0: Hello, Prestige Heads, and welcome to American Prestige. I'm Danny Bessner, here as always with my friend and comrade, Derek Davison, and we're excited to bring you the news. But before we do, quick updates. Just please remember to always check out the show at AmericanPrestigePod.com. We've got years and years of content at this point, a lot of which actually doesn't go stale. So if you haven't subscribed, please consider subscribing. We really do appreciate it. Check out our Substacks, Foreign Exchanges, and Imperialist Realism. And that's pretty much it. So, Derek, let's dive into it. Let's start with a climate update.
1: Yeah, it's not good. They never are, I guess. But the European Union's Copernicus Climate Change Service reported on Wednesday that last month, probably not a surprise to anybody who lived through it, was the hottest month ever recorded. Global average temperatures hit 16.96 degrees Celsius. So that's about 0.01 degrees higher than the previous record set in July 2023. So statistically, effectively, a tie, but still maybe just a hair, just a smidge warmer last month. So, continuing our string of bad news about the climate, this would be another one.
0: Well, personally, I think we're on the verge of solving it, so I'm not worried. All right.
1: Well, with Donald Trump at the helm, I mean, obviously.
0: Well, that's why we voted
1: almost
0: for
1: there.
0: All right. Let's turn to Yemen, and let's talk about the Houthis who have taken a port city there.
1: Right. This started last week, late last week. On Thursday, the Houthis, or Ansarullah, depending on your preferred nomenclature, launched a new offensive out of Taiz province, which has been divided. The Houthis control part of it. The nominal Yemeni government controls part of it. It's been frozen for several years at this point. They started a new offensive aiming to cut the highway between Taiz and the port city of Mocha, which is on the Red Sea coast, very close, uncomfortably close, I would assume, for Saudi Arabia and for the nominal Yemeni government, to the Bab al-Mandeb Strait, which the Houthis would very much like to be able to exert greater control over. That offensive continued through Thursday, Friday, the weekend, and from the reporting that I saw, it didn't seem to be going the Houthis' way for much of that time. There were reports of gains by the Yemeni military, or Yemeni military such as it is, the Saudi-led coalition, again, if you prefer that term, that they had made territorial gains, taken parts of Taiz province, taken a part of Hodeidah province, which is where the Yemen's other major Red Sea port city is located. That's controlled by the Houthis. And it didn't seem to be going very well. There was an exchange of airstrikes. The Houthis over the weekend struck a number of targets in Saudi Arabia. The Saudis retaliated with dozens of airstrikes on parts of Yemen. That came sort of Monday, Tuesday. But on Thursday, somewhat out of the blue, honestly, AFP and some other outlets reported that the Houthis had broken through, apparently, the Yemeni defensive line and taken Mocha. So this is a major development if they can hold on to it. It's just happened, you know, shortly before, or was just reported shortly before we recorded. So I don't know how stable this is, or you know, whether the Houthis have really secured control of the city. Probably not quite yet. But the Yemeni defensive line does seem to have either collapsed or at least made a quick retreat out of the city. So it would appear that Mocha is either entirely in Houthi hands or on the verge of being entirely in Houthi hands. As I say, if they can hold on to it, this is a huge development. It's, first of all, makes that offensive that they started last week a clear success. It also means that, again, that the Houthis are much closer to being able to exert some control over the Bab al-Mandeb Strait, or greater degree of control over the Bab al-Mandeb Strait, which could cause all sorts of problems for the Saudis, for their oil shipments that pass through the Red Sea. It could cause, in theory, problems for other shippers who are trying to use the Red Sea, and which would be a blow to the global economy, given what's happening next door in the Strait of Hormuz. The Houthis haven't yet shown any inclination to blockade the Strait, or try to blockade the Strait in general. They've just announced several weeks ago a blockade on Saudi shipping through the Strait, through the Red Sea. So the effect may be a little bit limited in that regard. But this is a pretty significant development if it stands, and you know, the Houthis could lose control of the city tomorrow for all I know, but if this holds up, it's a pretty major game.
0: Thanks, Derek. All right, let's talk about the U.S.-Iran trade chip attacks and the fact that oil prices are on the rise.
1: Yeah, there have been several back and forth attacks here. The Iranians over the weekend and again, I believe, on Monday or Tuesday, fired on U.S. naval vessels around the Strait of Hormuz. A couple of destroyers supposedly were targeted. I don't think they were damaged. The Iranians claim to have damaged them. I haven't seen any independent confirmation of that. But the U.S. retaliated with attacks on a number of Iranian oil tankers. Eight of them, I think, in total have been struck, either disabled or destroyed over the last several days. The Iranians have also been attacking commercial shipping in the strait. On Wednesday, the foreign ministry claimed that Iranian forces had attacked 10 vessels in and around the strait and also attacked the U.S. military facilities in Jordan, reportedly damaging several aircraft, one seriously, and I think 8 or 9 others, relatively minor damage. As you know, just the escalation in violence, or at least the escalation of violence against oil tankers and naval vessels has caused the price of crude to spike again or start spiking. Brent crude hopped over $100 per barrel on Wednesday. The WTI blend, which is the U.S. Oil blend, rose over $100 per barrel on Thursday. I don't know if it stayed there. Fuel prices are also climbing. Diesel fuel set a new domestic record in the U.S. of $5.94 a gallon on Wednesday. So the economics impact here is starting to tick up a little bit after being at somewhat manageable levels, I think, at least from the Trump administration's perspective. In terms of where oil prices were at and where fuel prices were at, things are really starting to tick up a little bit.
0: Good news for me. All right, let's talk about the IAEA, which referred Iran to the United Nations.
1: Right. The Board of Governors met, the IAEA Board of Governors International Atomic Energy Agency voted on Wednesday to refer Iran to the United Nations. That means Rafael Grossi will make reports to the UN Security Council and the UN General Assembly over Iran's lack of cooperation with IAEA inspection efforts and monitoring efforts. This is the product of a U.S. and European-led effort. They were targeting this week's meeting of the Board of Governors to pass a resolution calling for this referral. The procedure here is, as I said, Grossi makes these reports to the UN, at which point the UN Security Council could, in theory, vote to impose sanctions or other economic penalties on Iran in response to the report. That is unlikely to happen because, of course, China and Russia have vetoes in the UN Security Council, and neither one of them seems interested in playing along with this U.S. and European effort here. Both countries voted no on Wednesday in the IAEA session, so I think we can expect that one or the other or both will veto any effort to impose new sanctions at the UN Security Council.
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5: 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We recognize that lives are busy and the document is dense. We get it. But we want to get it right, and it's critical to hear from you. Get a copy of the plan now on the town website, in the municipal office, or read it at the Waterbury Public Library. The introduction chapter has navigational tools to help guide you. 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Please document your thoughts by completing the feedback form found on the Planning Commission's portal, or write Neil Leitner, Waterbury's Planning Director. Attend the hearing at the municipal offices on September 30th, 6 to 8 p.m. The Waterbury Select Board will also hold two public hearings. Why is your input important? The town plan needs to reflect the views of the entire town, so it provides focused policy direction to municipal boards, committees, and staff on the issues that affect your life. You should have a say in that.
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7: Let's move on and let's talk about war over the midterms.
1: So Donald Trump told reporters at the White House on Wednesday that he thinks the war with Iran is going to end, in his words, immediately after the midterms. I don't know if he actually believes that. He's probably, he could be delusional enough to believe that, or if he's trying convey some sort of message to voters that the Democratic Party and the Iranian government are in cahoots with one another, and that the Iranians are only extending the war to benefit the Democrats. That's entirely possible as well. I don't, needless to say, think that there's any chance that the midterm, the Iranians may be hoping that Trump takes a drubbing in the midterms to the extent that they care about such things. But I don't think there's any scenario where the midterms will happen and then the next day the Iranians will suddenly cry uncle and say, you got us, we're standing down. And the Wall Street Journal reported on Wednesday, after Trump made these comments, that folks within the Trump administration, J.D. Vance, Marco Rubio, the whole gang, all the experts, are apparently telling Trump behind the scenes that this war could last through the remainder of his presidency, because they do not, despite all of their bluster about destroying the Iranian economy and how devastated they are, and they're begging for negotiations and everything's falling apart for them and how can they possibly keep going, the conclusion behind the scenes is that they can in fact keep going and probably will keep going indefinitely despite U.S. economic pressure, and so they are telling Trump that this could be something that he has to live with, and unfortunately all the rest of us also have to live with for, you know, over two more years. So that we have that to look forward to, I guess.
7: Always something to look forward to here. All right, let's move over to Israel-Palestine, and let's talk about the fact that 12 countries have banned products that are produced in settlements.
1: Yeah, a group of 12 countries announced on Tuesday that they are banning goods produced in Israeli settlements in the West Bank. That list of countries includes the UK most prominently, France also quite prominently, Canada, a number of other European countries. This is in lieu of what was supposed to have been a European Union ban on settlement manufactured products that was opposed by the German government in particular. And so the EU is stymied. So this sort of coalition of the willing emerged to do try to do a similar thing instead. The ban is, of course, not in response to the illegality of the settlements themselves, but to the wave of terrorism and violence that settlers have inflicted upon Palestinians of late that has gotten a lot of international attention, much to the discomfort of Israel and its Western cheering section. This was made out to be a big deal. Ed Miliband, the new foreign secretary of the UK, did a lot of press about this. The French government made a big deal out of it. It was been portrayed as a major step here by these countries. It is not. It is the lowest possible hanging fruit that these guys could take on. There was even a report in Bloomberg News on Monday that UK officials have, I'm going to just quote from this piece, have privately told the US that the sanctions are largely symbolic and will have no material impact on the UK's wider relationship with Israel on trade or security. So this is theater, basically. But, you know, it's been, I don't want to completely dismiss the significance of having the foreign secretary of the UK or the French government or the Canadian government saying out loud that the settlements or the violence against Palestinians, it's really

0: consular services, but I guess that's par for the course.
1: And what is, I think, some of the biggest news of the week, although it didn't really get that much coverage, is that a new report has been released that alleges that Benjamin Netanyahu actually had warnings about October 7th and also ignored a chance to recover hostages in its aftermath.
0: Right. This was in Haaretz on Tuesday. The piece basically says that UAE President Mohammed bin Zayed personally talked to Benjamin Netanyahu in late September 2023, warning him about the possibility of a major forthcoming Hamas attack. The background to this is that the Israelis and Hamas were engaged in, you know, back channel kind of indirect negotiations over potentially lifting the Gaza blockade. Those negotiations had stalled, and Yahya Sinwar, who was the leader of Hamas at the time, passed messages to an unnamed official in the Fatah party of the Palestinian Authority to asking him to convey a warning to the Israeli government that if things didn't start moving soon, he was going to move ahead with a plan for a significant attack. That official did warn people in the Israeli government, also passed the message on to another sort of Fatah affiliated or orbiting figure who is an advisor to MBZ in Abu Dhabi, who then passed it on to MBZ, who called Netanyahu to try and reinforce the seriousness of the threat. The Haaretz piece contends that Netanyahu basically blew him off. He said, yes, we're aware that Hamas is planning an attack in the West Bank, but we're ready for that. Well, clearly the attack did not come in the West Bank and they were not ready for it. As you said, the same report also claims that on the evening of October 7th, 2023, after the attacks had taken place, the Prime Minister of Qatar, Sheikh Mohammed bin Abdulrahman Al Thani, called the head of Mossad, David Barnea, to inform him that Hamas was ready to release without conditions all of these civilians. Not entirely clear how they were defining that in that moment, but all of these civilians who had been taken captive during that day's attacks. This was under threat, basically, of expulsion from Qatar. The prime minister said that the Qataris had gone to Hamas officials in Doha and said, we will kick you out of the country if you do not do something to rectify this. And basically, the story there is that the Israelis refused to engage. The Qataris talked to Antony Blinken, who has claimed on social media that all of this is false. I'm not sure why anybody would believe him at this point. He's a known liar, shall we say. But they went to Antony Blinken and said this offer is on the table. Even Hamas, there were public statements about potentially releasing all of the civilians early on, but nobody wanted to be seen on the Israeli side or the U.S. side engaging with Hamas in any way, and so the opportunity was lost. I think the main significance here is Israel's about 6 to 7 weeks out from a parliamentary election. Polling has suggested that things are starting to even out between Netanyahu's coalition and the opposition. Neither party, neither bloc has a majority or is likely to get a majority of votes in the next Knesset, which would mean a hung parliament. The opposition could work with the Arab parties in the Knesset to build a working majority, but it seems unlikely to do that. There doesn't seem to be any appetite for that on the part of the opposition coalition. So having something like this come out and sort of remind people of the failures of that day and Netanyahu's, whatever role Netanyahu played here in not rising to the threat that he knew apparently was coming, that could affect what happens in the election, I think is a strong possibility here. So, remains to be seen, obviously. But I think the timing is almost more significant than the content of the piece, which wasn't exactly unknown, but again, having it presented in this format just shy of an election seems significant.
1: Thank you, Derek. Let's move on to Lebanon. The IDF has taken a strategic ridge there and goes on what the notes refer to as a quote-unquote killing spree. So, Derek, what's going on?
0: Yeah.

0: On Thursday, the Israeli military, or IDF, claimed to have seized the Ali Attaher Ridge, which is located in southern Lebanon's Nabatieh province. It's been the target of Israeli military activity for quite some time. The Israelis have alleged that there is a Hezbollah command center underneath the ridge. They say they've gone in and flushed out tunnels underneath the ridge. It's also a strategic high point, so just holding it gives the IDF some degree of control over the surrounding countryside. They've really escalated the violence, especially against, it seems, civilians. Since taking the ridge, there were at least 27 people as of Tuesday, according to Lebanese officials. They killed at least 27 people in a series of airstrikes across southern Lebanon, drone strikes, other types of attacks, between Sunday and Tuesday. So, it's been a bit of a spree. This is, relatively speaking, obviously, you know, they've done worse, much worse in Lebanon since occupying the southern part of that country. But things had been relatively calm as the focus was on Ali Attaher. There were some occasional drone strikes, but negotiations had been going on between the Lebanese government and the Israeli government. It seemed like things were quieting down a little bit. And this latest flurry of activity, bombings by the IDF, seems to have upset what was not entirely calm, but certainly calmer. I don't know what effect it's going to have on those negotiations to the extent that they were actually doing anything, accomplishing anything anyway. But we'll see. There is supposed to be another round of negotiations probably to take place in Rome. I don't think a date has been set as yet, and perhaps now the Lebanese government will hold back given what's going on in the south.
1: Thank you, Derek. Let's talk about India-Pakistan, and particularly an arbitration court has ruled on the Indus Waters Treaty.
0: Right. Folks may recall that the Indian government suspended the 1960 Indus Waters Treaty last year after a terrorist attack that took place in Kashmir. New Delhi has since basically said it's never going back to honoring this treaty, which is supposed to ensure that Pakistan gets water, basically. I mean, it governs the upstream uses of water in the Indus Valley, much of which runs through India, to ensure that Pakistan still gets an adequate water supply downstream. So it's supposed to govern things like hydroelectric dams and other projects that could divert or reduce the water flow on downstream in the Indus Valley. The Permanent Court of Arbitration at The Hague ruled earlier this week that the Indian government is still bound by the terms of that treaty, despite saying, you know, it's suspended and it's not going back to it. So this is a win for Pakistan in an international forum. But it doesn't sound like the Indian government is going to abide by it. They've said they are rejecting the ruling. They're continuing damming projects. There's one on the Chenab River that was apparently particularly vexing to the Pakistanis that in part motivated them to bring this case. They're going to continue that project. They're basically just going to reject the ruling. And I think this is definitely something that's worth following, because these are two countries that have gone to war in the past and could easily go to war over water, being an existential resource. If the Pakistanis don't feel like they're able to get any recourse or any redress to this situation in these kinds of forums, in legal forums or in a diplomatic way, that doesn't leave much other option but the military route. So I think this is potentially a very concerning situation.
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1: Let's move on to Sudan, where tragically there are new claims of a famine in Darfur.
0: Sudan Tribune reported this earlier this week that the Sudan Liberation Movement, or a faction of the Sudan Liberation Movement, the Anur faction, which controls an area called the Jebel Marra. It's a mountainous area sort of sandwiched in kind of central Darfur region. It crosses a number of the states in the Darfur region. Officials in the SLM have been claiming that up to 20 people are dying each day from hunger and disease in Jebel Marra. This area has become somewhat of a haven for people displaced from other parts of Darfur by the Rapid Support Forces militant group, as it has rampaged around that region. Because the SLM controls it, it's sort of a pocket of not entirely hostile territory that these people can move into. But it's also pretty desolate. To the extent that there are any camps, refugee camps or displaced persons camps that have been set up here, they're inaccessible to aid groups. So, you know, very difficult to monitor this situation. And even the suggestion from the SLM that there's a famine happening here, which is what they're saying, can't be verified. A famine designation, you know, is a matter of international humanitarian import and requires, you know, groups to get in and investigate and make a designation. That's impossible under the circumstances. So we just have to sort of go by what the SLM is saying. There's no reason to doubt them, but this is a very dire situation in that if that's, you know, how bad things have gotten, a very dire situation because it's unclear where any sort of assistance or outside aid is going to come from to help these people.
1: Thank you, Derek. All right, let's talk about the Nigerian government, which is in ceasefire with Boko Haram. I haven't heard of Boko Haram in a while.
0: Well, it may be part of the reason why. The New Humanitarian reported earlier this week on Monday that the Nigerian government and Boko Haram have actually been in a ceasefire since June. They apparently agreed to it during negotiations all the way back in March, that began all the way back in March, after Boko Haram kidnapped scores of civilians, some 360 civilians, from a village near the Cameroonian border, a Nigerian village near the Cameroonian border. They started negotiating over the release of those civilians, and that extended into talks about a ceasefire. It also apparently included a ransom payment that the Nigerian government would rather people not talk about because it doesn't like to admit to paying ransoms in these cases of mass abduction by jihadists or other militant factions. So things seem to be going well. The new humanitarian report suggested that they were, the two sides were ready to extend it for at least another 40 days. So it seems like they're pleased with what's going on here. The hope, I guess, would be that the ceasefire could be extended indefinitely and become the basis for a negotiated settlement to the Boko Haram piece of northeastern Nigeria's jihadist conflict. That's a long ways off and probably far-fetched. There have been other, you know, sort of in fits and starts attempts at organizing, arranging discussions between Boko Haram and the Nigerian government over the years that have fizzled out, other localized ceasefires or temporary ceasefires that have lapsed or haven't, you know, turned into the larger ceasefire that many people would be hoping for. This time around, there is some talk, apparently, according to the new humanitarian, about the two sides joining forces to deal with Islamic State West Africa province, which is an enemy to both groups. That would be another level of cooperation. I'm not sure if that could hold up, but it is another possible way that this ceasefire could be deepened and extended by focusing on the third player here.
1: In one of the more evil actions of an evil administration, in Namibia, the Trump administration is phasing out American support for anti-AIDS program there.
0: Yeah, this was announced over the weekend or reported over the weekend that the Trump administration is allocating just $45 million for Namibia's anti-AIDS programs in 2027 and nothing beyond that, planning for nothing beyond that apart from some unspecified technical cooperation. This is one of the countries, Namibia is one of the countries that have been resisting the Trump administration's essentially blackmail demands to maintain U.S. health aid. They've been going to African governments and demanding favorable mineral rights deals. They've been demanding that those countries share sensitive health data with the U.S. that could be put to use by pharmaceutical companies or other in other forms of research, the products of which would not apparently be shared with the governments that are providing the data. So it's really a raw deal on several fronts. And Namibia has done actually a fairly effective job of meeting its UN AIDS targets. So it doesn't necessarily need this U.S. support at the levels that it's been in the past. So hopefully, you know, the effect will be relatively minor. But there are other countries that have been faced with the similar demands from the Trump administration. It still remains to be seen how they're going to work that out. And of course, South Africa, which was one of the big recipients of PEPFAR, the Trump administration is basically slashing that to the bone because Donald Trump doesn't like South Africa for reasons that you can probably figure out if you spend a few seconds on it.
1: Do they relate to race, Derek?
0: Maybe. I mean, you know, maybe some racial animus there. I don't know. Hard to say. So, yeah, it's really one of the low-key worst things that the administration is doing in the world right now, and that's saying something.
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2: 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WDEV has participated in the Tunbridge Fair since 1932 and has conducted major candidate debates at Tunbridge for decades. On Thursday morning, from 9 to 11, WDEV co-moderators David Zuckerman and Brad Ferlin will host gubernatorial candidate Amanda Janew. 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
1: Let's talk about Russia-Ukraine, where a U.S. envoys have visited.
0: Friends of the show, Jared Kushner, Steve Witkoff, popped in over the weekend. They visited Russia first and then went to Ukraine. I believe it was their first visit to Ukraine, or at least to Kyiv, to, you know, just sort of touch base. It doesn't seem like they had much on the agenda. Their arrival did prompt both governments to agree not to strike each other's capital cities for 3 days while Kushner and Witkoff were in the region. Of course, that ended like Monday evening, and the Russian military immediately bombarded Kyiv with, you know, very heavy overnight drone and missile strikes. I don't know, you know, that anything significant happened during this visit, though even touching base, I guess, is probably a good idea now and then. I will note that the Financial Times reported on Wednesday that Kushner and Witkoff may be getting sidelined here a bit. The director of the Central Intelligence Agency, John Ratcliffe, who I believe we mentioned a week or two ago on this news update, made an unannounced visit to Russia last month to deliver a number of messages from the Trump administration, including reportedly a warning for Russia not to attack NATO. Anyway, the Financial Times reported that he, Ratcliffe, is, I'm quoting here, preparing to take a bigger role in U.S. negotiations with Russia and Ukraine. So I don't know if the administration was particularly happy with the way that he conducted himself on that visit, or if there's just a sense that Kushner and Witkoff, you know, after all they've achieved, they really deserve a break. So maybe that's it. I don't know. Or they're just feeling like they're spinning their wheels here, and Ratcliffe might have a better shot of getting something done. But this does appear to be in the works, although the administration has denied the basic thrust of that report.
1: Thank you, Derek. Let's talk about Ukraine trying to close Russian airspace.
0: This was in the Wall Street Journal last week that the Ukrainians have decided to try to shut down Russian airports, essentially, and to convince international airlines that it's unsafe to fly through Russian airspace. This seems to be the Ukrainians taking something that they've been doing at a relatively low level. They've occasionally launched attacks on Russian airports that have caused temporary closures. They submitted a letter a few weeks ago to the United Nations. I thought at the time, sort of tongue-in-cheek, saying that they're firing so many drones into Russia that Russian airspace can't possibly be safe for commercial flights. But apparently they're serious about this. Like, they are seriously thinking that they can get airlines to stop flying to Russia and, you know, expand their economic warfare against Russia by closing down the country's airspace. I find this far-fetched, but this Wall Street Journal report seemed pretty definitive that this is a new policy that the Ukrainians have adopted. It really does seem like unlikely to happen, but it's a bold strategy, Cotton. Let's see how it goes for them.
1: Thanks, Derek. And let's wrap. I love this title. Let's wrap up with the trade war as the Canadian tariffs take effect.
0: Tariffs went into effect on Tuesday. New duties on about $20 billion, that's U.S., of American products in the dollar-for-dollar retaliation that Canadian Prime Minister Mark Carney promised to impose for the tariffs that the Trump administration imposed on Canadian products last month. Donald Trump was, of course, unwilling to let Canada have the last word on this, at least for now. So in response to the Canadian response, he announced that the U.S. is banning several categories of Canadian goods from the U.S. altogether. That includes Canadian alcohol products, many Canadian dairy products, large motorcycles. I'm not a motorcycle person, so I don't know exactly what that means, but it sounds bad if you are a motorcycle person. And Trump is also apparently planning to expand the tariffs to additional Canadian products next week. So the trade war is here to stay, I think, at least with Canada. He's also made some threats. I believe that was this week. He threatened if the Federal Reserve doesn't reduce interest rates, he's just going to stop trading altogether with any country with which the United States has a trade deficit, which would be economic Armageddon, essentially, I think, for the United States. So good luck with that, everybody. But he did promise on Wednesday at the Republican convention, midterm convention, that he's going to give everybody $5,000 if the Republicans hold on to the House and Senate in November. So we've got that maybe coming for us, I guess. That's good news.
1: Derek, as you know, this episode will be released on the 25th anniversary of 9/11. I think the fact that we didn't even mention it suggests something. I actually wrote a piece on my Substack comparing the 25th anniversary of Pearl Harbor in 1966 to the 25th anniversary of 9/11 and trying to think through those things. But what I wanted to do was, of course, point people to our 9/11 episode, which I think is one of the, I think we did it in our first year or second year, but I think it's one of the best things that we've done. We go through the history of neoconservatism with friend of the pod, Jim Loeb. We talk to people who were affected by 9/11 on the ground. And so I really just urge people to check it out. I think it's important to remember what that event unleashed, all of the horrors it unleashed, both at home and abroad. And I didn't want to let the anniversary to go past without even mentioning it. As always, thank you everyone for listening, and keep on rocking in the free world. Bye.

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13: I'm Major General Greg Knight, former Vermont Adjutant General for the stations of Radio Vermont. You're about to hear the 13th in our series about the Vermont Army National Guard, 1st Battalion, 172nd Armored Deployment to Iraq from June 2005 to June 2006, known as Task Force Sabre. Reintegration. We arrived at Camp Shelby after the long flight from Southwest Asia, through Bangor, Maine, to Gulfport, Mississippi, and onto buses for the ride to the training base. Our original timeline for out-processing at Camp Shelby was 4 days, which was extended to a week without explanation. I suppose we were good for the economy in Hattiesburg, Mississippi. The transition felt weird. Less than 24 hours before, we had left the combat zone. Insurgents, danger and tragedy, filthy and stinking of feces and burn pit smoke, and came back to green grass, clean sheets, and hot showers. We went off post in vans, had dinner at Chili's, and drank beer. We ordered pizza delivery and lounged around waiting for our turn to out-process at the Camp Shelby Admin Center. Hurry up and wait. Classic Army. While at Camp Shelby, our state psychiatrist, Colonel Coffin, was on post. He loved soldiers and taking care of them. I remember sitting in a group debrief with most of my Tactical Operations Center team, receiving information from Doc Coffin on PTSD, anxiety, and other post-deployment issues. When Colonel Coffin asked us to share experiences, no one said anything. Nothing. It was still too fresh and raw. Doc Coffin, who I believe understood the gravity of our experience, gave us advice on what to look for. He said whatever was going to manifest would show up in 5 or 6 months. In my case, he was right on. We spent our time at Camp Shelby and in Hattiesburg, going to the gym, visiting bars, restaurants, Walmart, sleeping and getting used to the idea of being back in America. No IEDs, small arms fire, ambushes, mortars or rockets. It was quite warm, and I remember cleaning my face with a baby wipe. Even after nearly a week in the U.S. with running water and showers, the baby wipe was brown with the dust of Ramadi. If you were to blow your nose, what came out was brown. Ramadi wasn't just in our heads, it was in our bodies, literally oozing out of us. For some, retaining the dirt of Ramadi and the sediment from burn pit toxins would cost them their lives. We finally boarded the Global Airways charter jet that would carry us home. After taking off, the initial chatter in the plane faded, and most of us were wrapped in our own thoughts. A lot of us took a nap, despite the excitement of soon being reunited with loved ones. I remember the flight attendants treating us wonderfully, with a great deal of understanding, appreciation, and kindness. They were amazing. As the aircraft approached landing at Burlington International Airport, it seemed like everyone on the plane held their breath. As the wheels touched down, we all let out a great cheer, pumping our fists and high-fiving. Even now, it's hard to describe the feeling of having your loved ones waiting for you on the ramp. I hugged my wife and kids, but my youngest, who was about 2 years old when I left 18 months before, was skeptical. He didn't really know me. I just said to my wife, "Let's go home." Most of us took leave before returning to civilian life. We went to the beach in Maine for a week. I drank a lot of beer, got to know my family again. I did not, however, talk about Ramadi. To this day, most of us don't. Being home, as comforting as it was, felt odd. Everything was just so normal. I'd see neighbors and friends who would say, "Hey, Greg, welcome home. How was it?" As if I'd just come back from a cruise or visiting Myrtle Beach. It seemed no one really understood I'd just returned from a combat zone. It wasn't their fault. They didn't know. The most awkward question was and remains, "Did you kill anyone?" At first, I didn't know how to answer or even engage the question. To say that wasn't really my job would have been misleading. After being asked a few times, my response became simply, "I hope so." Next month's episode is called Aftermath. This is Major General Greg Knight for the stations of Radio Vermont.
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15: Breaking news this hour at Town Hall. I'm Bob Agnew in Washington. NATO jets have downed a drone in Lithuanian airspace.
16: Lithuania's National Crisis Management Center says the drone was downed around 60 miles west of the country's capital Vilnius and near the Kaunas Reservoir. The incursion follows a speech by NATO Secretary General Mark Rutte on Monday, where he said that strikes close to NATO territory showed Russian President Vladimir Putin's desperation and also his desire to sow fear and terror.
15: That is Charles A. Ledesma reporting. The Supreme Court has blocked the administration from enforcing a new postal service rule governing mail-in ballots ahead of the November midterm elections.
17: The court's brief order issued Monday was a 7-2 decision. Justices Clarence Thomas and Samuel Alito dissented. The ruling is a setback for President Donald Trump and congressional Republicans who've argued that stronger verification procedures are needed to protect election integrity and prevent ballots from being sent to ineligible voters. The administration's regulation would have required states to submit information about mail-in voters to the Postal Service. Postal officials would then verify that ballots were being sent to people identified as eligible voters before delivering them. The rule also included requirements for ballot envelope designs and other election mail information. Bernie Bennett, Washington.
15: A decision has been made in the prosecution of the son of a late actor, Rob Reiner.
18: Prosecutors in California say they won't pursue the death penalty for Rob Reiner's son, Nick, in the killing of his parents.
19: That means that the maximum sentence that Mr. Reiner we'll be looking at is life without the possibility of parole.
18: Los Angeles District Attorney Nathan Hochman says it was a careful and thorough review.
19: Where we look at the aggravating factors as well as the mitigating factors. Where we have spoken to the victim's family, we have spoken to prosecutors, law enforcement.
18: Rob and Michelle Reiner were stabbed to death in their Los Angeles home late last year. A grand jury said Nick Reiner was lying in wait before killing them. He has not entered a plea. I'm Ed Donahue.
15: More of these stories at Town Hall.com.
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15: Power giants Next Era Energy and Dominion Energy are rolling out plans to sweeten their proposed merger in Virginia. That's Dominion's home base.
23: Florida-based Next Era announced earlier this year that it wanted to acquire Dominion to create what the companies say would be the world's biggest regulated electric utility business. The proposal met by skepticism from Virginia's Democratic mayor and legislative leaders. The companies are pledging new jobs for Virginia and a new business tower in downtown Richmond. They're also doubling a previously announced credit for residential customers' bills and doing so by scrapping plans to direct bill relief to data centers. John Scott reporting.
15: President Trump is pushing back against calls for tighter AI controls. He says all the warnings you've been hearing about artificial intelligence becoming dangerous may be intended to hinder U.S. leadership while it benefits China's growth in AI. Breaking news and analysis at townhall.com. A federal report details the problems at the now closed Alligator Alcatraz.
24: Immigration detainees at the South Florida facility known as Alligator Alcatraz were held in small metal enclosures referred to as calming areas for up to 2 hours at a time. The practice did not meet federal standards for humane treatment, according to a new report by the Department of Homeland Security's Inspector General. Photographs in the report show a cage that looks only slightly larger than a telephone booth. The report also said detainees lacked adequate living space, access to showers, legal information, and clean water. It came after an unannounced inspector's visit to the Everglades Center, which closed less than a year after it was opened. I'm Jennifer King.
15: The 10-year Treasury yield has crossed the 5% mark, hitting a 19-year high as traders position for possible Federal Reserve action, maybe raising interest rates. And when this yield goes up, other rates tend to follow, including mortgage rates. More on these stories can be found at townhall.com.
25: Good afternoon. It's 4:05 at WDEV. I'm Bob Welch. 67 degrees, cooling down to an overnight low temperature around 55 tonight. Not nearly as cool as last night. The full forecast coming up in about 10 minutes' time. The Red Sox at Texas tonight will take you there at 7:05 here on WDEV. And sports on the way in a few. At the top of the news, nearly 200 people across UVM Health Network will have their jobs eliminated by the end of next month. In a letter sent to employees this morning, UVM Medical Center President Dr. Stephen Leffler says the position cuts will impact staff across all the network's healthcare partners. Roughly 55 of the eliminated positions will be restructured into new roles that will be reposted. Many clinical staff displaced by the cuts will be able to apply for other roles within the network. The network says it needs to make staffing cuts to address its budget deficit and is working to limit disruptions for patients. Hospital officials eliminated more than 140 positions in July, 76 of them permanently. The health network said today's job cuts won't be the last. Barry Unified Union School District voters head to the polls once again today to pass a budget, maybe, after two failed attempts. The district is now the only one in the state without an approved budget for fiscal year 2027. In 2024, it took four tries. The school board is seeking approval on a proposed budget of $57 million, a 2% increase from last year. The first proposal in March was a 3.36% increase. That was rejected. A second attempt for a 2.73% increase also failed. School board chairman says the district has cut everything except extracurricular activities, which could be next if the latest budget is not approved. Barrie City residents vote at the municipal auditorium, while Barrie Town voters may do so at the middle and elementary schools. The polls open until 7 tonight. Police say a third person has died following that explosion at a home in Granville 10 days ago. Vermont troopers identified the victim as 69-year-old Sheila Hammond, the homeowner. They say Hammond died at a hospital out of state while being treated for critical injuries she suffered in the blast. The explosion happened on September 5th during a birthday party at the home. 20-year-old Liam O'Sullivan of Essex Junction died at the scene. His mother, 46-year-old Sarah O'Sullivan, also of Essex Junction, was rushed to the hospital where she died. Investigators say the explosion was accidental. They found it was caused by a propane leak inside the home on Connecticut Trail in Granville. In addition to the three people who died, two others were injured. Time on the afternoon news service, 8 minutes past 4 o'clock.
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25: The trial of Jason Eaton continues today with law enforcement taking the stand to present key evidence to the jury. Eaton is charged with attempted murder for allegedly shooting three Palestinian American college students in 2023. The Burlington resident claims he got messages from the CIA to carry out the shooting through his radio and is using the insanity defense at his trial this week. Channel 3 reports that while wearing a quarter zip instead of a suit, Eaton listened as both sides cross-examined law enforcement officers and experts today, touching on Eaton's purchase of a gun and cell phone data from the day of the shooting. Police testified about what evidence they found in Eaton's apartment, and an expert from the cellular analysis survey team confirmed that Eaton's cell phone data placed him at the scene of the crime on the day of the shooting. Police continue to investigate how a car headed north on Route 7 in New Haven around 7 last night had a telephone pole. Vermont State Police say 32-year-old Sabrina Prim of Virgins was pronounced dead at the scene. Two passengers were sent to the hospital with serious injuries. And 21-year-old Kaylee Boise of New Haven is now facing charges after police say she intentionally crashed into a parked police car in Shelburne Sunday night. Shelburne police say they were patrolling Shelburne Road shortly before midnight Sunday when an officer spotted a speeding vehicle near the South Burlington town line. Police say Boise continued south on Route 7 and attempted to force a police cruiser off the road. The vehicle then left the roadway, drove through a field, and returned to Route 7 where it struck a parked Shelburne police cruiser head-on. NBC 5 reports nobody was injured, but the cruiser sustained moderate damage. Boise, who was taken to the ER that night at UVM Medical Center, is now charged with aggravated assault, gross negligent operation, and attempting to elude. Now time to check your drive this afternoon, and southbound Interstate 89 through the Bolton Flats is where we are starting our traffic report this time around. This is due to ongoing road work through there, and if you do this every single day, you know that this road work has been going on for a while, but today it is definitely slowing you down, and this is again 89 southbound through the Bolton Wilson Flats, where the work is going on today, and many of you are there at the exact same time, and that's the reason why we're slowed up here. There is a crash on Route 116. This is, I want to say it's between South Burlington and St. George on Route 116. It is just to the north of, I want to be able to get this, this is to the south of Van Sicklin Road, just to the south of Van Sicklin Road where this crash is, and just and a little bit to the north of Cheese Factory Road. If you go through that stretch every single day, that's where you need to, that's where that crash is. Avoid the area while they're working on it. I don't see any delays related to it. Route 7 through Shelburne is lock solid this afternoon. It's a very busy day through there, apparently this time of year. And then to Williston, Route 2A, that's lock solid between Interstate 89 and the Four Corners with Route 2, and then it eases up substantially to the north of that until you get into Essex Junction. The UVM campus stretch of Route 2 is running heavy and slow. That congestion starts on Main Street at the corner of Winooski Avenue and then runs until about the Cloverleaf with Interstate 89. And Lake Champlain Ferry's running on or close to schedule. We'll check it in for you in the next half hour or when something cannot wait for that. We will let you know about it immediately here on WDEV. Newswatch continues at 4:13. Two deadlines are looming for Iraq at the end of the month. The end of a decades-long U.S. military presence and the disarmament of non-state armed groups. The U.S. withdrawal's underway, and officials say the hundreds of troops remaining in northern Iraq will be out by the September 30 deadline. The Iraqi government has linked the U.S. withdrawal to an ultimatum for militias to lay down their weapons, but most have indicated they have no plans to do so. That leaves major questions about what the day after will look like in Iraq. Iranian-backed Iraqi militias have struck U.S.-linked targets both inside and outside of Iraq since the U.S. and Israel attacked Iran February 28th. They also have coordinated with Yemen's Houthi rebels to attack Saudi Arabia. With the war between the U.S. and Iran raging, Tehran's unlikely to give up the leverage it has in neighboring Iraq. U.S. officials are concerned about the militia's ability to continue carrying out attacks, but not enough to delay their withdrawal. Trump administration stripping tens of millions of dollars in U.S. military assistance from countries in Europe and the Middle East to support conservative-leaning governments in Central and South America. Today, the State Department notified Congress that it will reprogram $52 million in foreign military financing from Slovakia, North Macedonia, Tunisia, and Iraq to Panama, Peru, Ecuador, and Colombia. Secretary of State Marco Rubio visited many of those very same South American countries last week and pledged them more support as the Trump administration has prioritized the Western Hemisphere and its foreign policy with an emphasis on combating drug trafficking and illegal immigration. Just the latest in a series of moves that have reduced either money or troop deployments to Europe in response to President Trump's complaints about NATO allies not spending enough on their defense budgets and other matters. Both North Macedonia and Slovakia are NATO members. 4:15 on WDEV, and it has been a dandy out there so far, though we started off on a cool note. Most of us woke up in the 40s. Some woke up to see 30s on their thermometers this morning. Tonight's overnight low temperature will be nothing like that. And tomorrow, you might want to, depending upon how your home heats up, might have been premature taking the air conditioner out. Listen to this. Mostly cloudy tonight with a low around 55. Partly sunny tomorrow, up to 80. Yeah, if you get the second floor, heat rises, you know, and sometimes it's difficult to get the warmer air out. It gets too hot. Increasing clouds tomorrow night with a low around 55. Mostly cloudy for Thursday with a chance for showers and a high near 75. Mostly sunny for Friday with a high near 70, maybe some gusty northwest winds up to 20 miles an hour on Friday. The weekend, mostly sunny for Saturday with a high near 65 and mostly cloudy with showers likely. High near 67 for Sunday. 67 degrees outside the WDEV studios.
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25: 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The board of the Kennedy Center for the Performing Arts in Washington, D.C., voted this afternoon to close the facility amid financial issues and a dispute over putting President Trump's name on the iconic performing arts venue. Trump and Commerce Secretary Howard Lutnick participated in the board meeting, according to people who spoke on condition of anonymity because they were not authorized to discuss a private meeting to the Associated Press. Lutnick's wife, Allison's a member of the Trump-appointed board. Prior to today's board meeting, a federal judge blocked the Kennedy Center board from adding Trump's name to the structure or grounds, saying it would violate an earlier ruling that his name was illegally added to the building. Judge Christopher Cooper's ruling said, quote, simply put, defendants cannot install memorials for President Trump or anyone or anything else at the Kennedy Center without Congress's blessing. Today, FBI Director Kash Patel defended the Bureau's loosening of hiring standards regarding an applicant's past experience with prostitution and bestiality, insisting that the changes were meant to enable victims of those acts to be considered for employment above fear of automatic disqualification. The subject arose during a contentious Senate Judiciary Committee hearing in which Patel clashed with Democrats over his firing of agents who participated in investigations of President Trump, a spate of media leak probes, and whether employees would be dispatched to the polls on Election Day in light of the Bureau's ongoing election-related investigations and Trump's repeated and false claims about the existence of pervasive voter fraud. The hearing featured the name-calling and bitingly personal exchanges that have come to define Patel's appearances on Capitol Hill, with Democrats characterizing the Trump appointee as unqualified, criticizing him for politically charged investigations into Trump's enemies, and highlighting travel, which has included a trip to the Winter Olympics in Italy, in which he partied with Team USA hockey players, and a snorkeling excursion at the Pearl Harbor Memorial in Hawaii. President Trump's going after the Supreme Court after it rejected his push to restrict mail-in voting in this year's midterm, saying justices who opposed him were, quote, not the people I interviewed. End quote. Justices Gorsuch, Barrett, and Kavanaugh were all nominated by Trump in his first term, but ruled against him in last night's decision. It's 4:21. In sports, the Red Sox at Texas tonight. We'll take you there at 7:05 on WDEV. And as it stands now, Tampa Bay is tops in the American League East with the Yankees. The Red Sox will play them in their next series after the one with Texas is through. Tampa Bay leading the American League East with the Yankees, just 3.5 games behind them. Sox 8.5 games behind them in third place in the AL East, but they are mathematically guaranteed a wild card spot. The White Sox lead the Central with Cleveland 1.5 games back. Texas is a game behind number one Houston in the West, or I should say it's mathematically very likely the Red Sox will have a wild card spot. Don't want to speak too soon. Clock's ticking towards an unusual deadline in the NHL, and teams with players relevant to it are rushing to beat the final horn. The new collective bargaining agreement goes into effect at midnight, at which time a 7-year contract will be the longest a player can re-sign with his own team, and 6 years in free agency. The final 8-year deals are getting done today. Washington locked up Ryan Leonard for $84 million, starting with the 2027-28 season, making an average of $10.5 million a year through 2035. Ottawa signed Drake Batherson for $86 million, which is the most lucrative contract in Ottawa Senators history. Since the NHL and its Players Association came to an agreement on this collective bargaining agreement late June of last year, 33 players have signed an 8-year contract. 12 of those have come in the past 3 months. For Josh Allen, the grass is most definitely greener across the street. The Buffalo Bills moving closer to their first regular season game Thursday in the new Highmark Stadium. The quarterback looked forward to not having to deal with the added wear and tear his body previously experienced playing on the artificial turf of the team's now demolished old facility. The new Bills Stadium and Allen's comments reflect an increasingly heated debate in the league over whether teams should play on artificial turf or natural grass. It follows a World Cup in which tournament organizers mandated converting seven NFL

0: People are leaving the workforce. Private sector jobs are declining rapidly. Vermont is shrinking, and many businesses are struggling to stay open. Before asking for more money or shifting the burden, let's ask why we're spending so much and can we do better? More taxes aren't solving the problem. They are contributing to it. I'm Elizabeth Brown, State Director of the Fiscal Alliance Foundation. 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
1: On the Money Watch this afternoon, the closing bell, of course, 25 minutes ago, and we'll see what those numbers are doing right now. It's been a down day. We can say that much. The Dow Jones Industrial Average down 328, the NASDAQ down 304, the S&P 500 down 34 points this afternoon, and the price of Brent crude, a big part of that. It's up nearly 3% to $109 a barrel. Also, the 10-year Treasury yield sit a 19-year high, breaching the 5% market, really, and breaching their highest level since 2007 today. And in light of that, bond investors are thinking more seriously about whether this is an opportunistic moment. Two terms in the fixed income market are wise to keep in mind because you will hear them: price cushion and escape velocity. After a relentless rise in rates and after 2020, bond investors have more cushion as prices fall, meaning the prospect for losses is much lower and escape velocity can be reached. A dynamic in which fixed income can deliver positive overall returns even if rates continue to rise. The Congressional Budget Office has found that the Iran war has cost on average $246 million a day in its first 5 months. Amazon Web Services says they're unable to restore service to cloud computing facilities in Bahrain and parts of the United Arab Emirates, marking their first update publicly on the matter since April. In March, two of Amazon's data centers in the United Arab Emirates were directly struck by drones, while a site was also damaged by a nearby drone strike. The Montreal car sharing company Communauto says it was hit by a potential data breach after one of its employees tried to access customers' personal info. In an email sent to affected customers last night, Communauto says the incident happened during the night of September 3rd to 4th. The company says police executed a search warrant the next day at the residence of the employee suspected of carrying out the breach to seize their computer equipment. Communauto says account passwords and payment info were not affected, but that personal information, including names, addresses, and driver's license numbers, were affected by the breach. If the customer had a photograph of themselves or of their license attached to their file, then those were downloaded too. It's 428.
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1: We have 67 degrees, bright sunshiny skies today, not going to be so cool tonight as it was last night. We're going down to a low around 55, and tomorrow partly sunny skies, the high near 80. The full forecast on the way in about 15 minutes here on WDEV's afternoon news service. And the Red Sox are at Texas tonight. We'll take you there at 7:05 here on WDEV. In the headlines at the bottom of the hour on this Tuesday, September the 15th, nearly 200 people across the University of Vermont Health Network will have their jobs eliminated by the end of next month. A third person dies after a home explosion in Granville 10 days ago. The prosecution presents key evidence in day two of the Jason Eaton trial, and it is election day in Barrie as voters again head to the polls for the third time on a school budget. WDEV News Time, 4:31.
2: With SRN News, I'm Bob Agnew in Washington. The Supreme Court has blocked the Trump administration from enforcing its new postal service rule governing mail-in ballots ahead of the November midterm elections. The president says his goal is to cut down on the possibility of election fraud, but now they will leave in place a lower court order that says the regulation is likely unlawful and also too complicated to be implemented anyway before this year's November 3rd midterm elections. As some Silicon Valley leaders warned that artificial intelligence could threaten humanity without safeguards, President Trump is rejecting those concerns and arguing instead they could give China a strategic advantage if the leaders in this country are persuaded to scale back their growth in AI. The bond market is flashing a warning on inflation, sending the 10-year Treasury yield to a post-2007 high as a rate hike is now appearing to be more likely. This is SRN News.
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1: 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Nearly 200 people across the UVM Health Network will have their jobs eliminated by the end of next month. In a letter sent to employees today, UVM Medical Center President Dr. Stephen Leffler said the position cuts will impact staff across all the network's healthcare partners. Roughly 55 of the eliminated positions will be restructured into new roles that will be reposted. Many clinical staff displaced by the cuts will be able to apply for other roles within the network. The network said it needs to make staffing cuts to address its budget deficit and is working to limit disruptions for patients. Hospital officials eliminated more than 140 positions in July, 76 of them permanently. The health network said today's job cuts won't be the last. Barrie Unified Union School District voters head to the polls once again today to consider a budget after two failed attempts prior. The district is now the only one in the state without an approved budget for fiscal year 2027. In 2024, it took four tries. The school board is seeking approval on a proposed budget of about $57 million, a 2% increase from last year. The first proposal in March was a 3.36% increase that failed. And a second attempt for a 2.73% increase also failed. The school board chair says the district has cut everything except extracurricular activities, and they could be next if this latest budget is not approved today. Barrie City residents vote at the municipal auditorium, while Barrie Town voters may do so at the Midland Elementary Schools. The polls are open until 7 o'clock. Police say a third person's died following that explosion at a home in Granville 10 days ago. Vermont troopers identified the victim as 69-year-old Sheila Hammond, the homeowner. They say Hammond died at a hospital out of state while being treated for critical injuries she suffered in the blast. The explosion happened on September 5th during a birthday party at the home. 20-year-old Liam O'Sullivan of Essex Junction died at the scene. His mother, 46-year-old Sarah O'Sullivan, also of Essex Junction, was rushed to the hospital where she died. Investigators say the explosion was accidental. They found it was caused by a propane leak inside the home on Connecticut Trail in Granville. In addition to the three people who died, two others were injured. The trial of Jason Eaton continues today, with law enforcement taking the stand to present key evidence for the jury. Eaton is charged with attempted murder for allegedly shooting three Palestinian-American college students in 2023. The Burlington resident claims he received messages from the Central Intelligence Agency to carry out the shooting through his FM radio, and is using the insanity defense in his trial this week. Channel 3 reports that Eaton listened as both sides cross-examined law enforcement officers and experts, touching on Eaton's purchase of a gun and cell phone data from the day of the shooting. Police testified about what evidence they found in Eaton's apartment. An expert from the Cellular Analysis Survey team confirmed that Eaton's cell phone data placed him at the scene of the crime on the day of the shooting. 21-year-old Kaylee Boise of New Haven is now facing charges after police say she intentionally crashed into a parked police cruiser in Shelburne Sunday night. Shelburne police say they were patrolling Shelburne Road shortly before midnight Sunday when an officer spotted a speeding vehicle near the South Burlington Town Line. Police say Boise continued south on Route 7 and attempted to force a police cruiser off the road. The vehicle then left the roadway, drove through a field, and returned to Route 7, where it struck a parked Shelburne police cruiser head-on. NBC5 reports nobody was injured, but the cruiser sustained moderate damage. Boise, who was taken to the ER at UVM Medical Center that night, is now charged with aggravated assault, gross negligent operation, and attempting to elude. And police continue to investigate how a car heading north on Route 7 in New Haven around 7 last night hit a telephone pole. Vermont State Police say 32-year-old Sabrina Prim of Vergennes was pronounced dead at the scene. Two passengers were sent to the hospital with serious injuries. WDEV News Time, 4:37.
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1: The New York Times is reporting within this hour that a federal judge ruled, and we are reading this verbatim here, it's because what comes towards the end that is newsworthy in this moment. A federal judge, of course, ruled today, that the John F. Kennedy Center for the Performing Arts could not honor President Trump with an inscription on the institution's exterior, blocking an effort by the center's board to restore the president's name to the building. After the decision, President Trump, who has been chairman of the center since early in his second term, posted a stark ultimatum to social media. Quote, if an appeals court does not agree to allow his name back on the building, He said he would block a $257 million renovation of the center that he has been championing now for over more than a year. If the ruling is a negative one, which it should not be in President Trump's words, and is not overturned by the U.S. Supreme Court, he said in the Post, the reconstruction and renovation of the Kennedy Center will not take place, his words this afternoon, and also quoting the New York Times there in that report this afternoon on WDEV, where it's 4:40. Two deadlines are looming for Iraq at the end of the month, the end of a decades-long U.S. military presence and a disarmament of non-state armed groups. The U.S. withdrawal is underway, and officials say the hundreds of troops remaining in northern Iraq will be out by the September 30 deadline. The Iraqi governments linked the U.S. withdrawal to an ultimatum for militias to lay down their weapons, but most have indicated they have no plans to do so. That leaves major questions about what the day after will look like in Iraq. Iranian-backed Iraqi militias have struck U.S.-linked targets both inside and outside of Iraq since the U.S. and Israel attacked Iran on February the 28th. They've also coordinated with Yemen's Houthi rebels to attack Saudi Arabia. With the war between the U.S. and Iran raging, Tehran is unlikely to give up the leverage it has in neighboring Iraq. U.S. officials are concerned about the militias' ability to continue carrying out attacks, but not enough to delay their withdrawal. Trump administration's also stripping tens of millions of dollars in U.S. military aid from countries in Europe and the Middle East to support conservative-leaning governments in Central and South America. Today, the State Department notified Congress that it will reprogram $52 million in foreign military financing from Slovakia, North Macedonia, Tunisia, and Iraq to Panama, Peru, Ecuador, and Colombia. Secretary of State Marco Rubio visited some of those South American countries last week and pledged to support them more as the Trump administration has prioritized the Western Hemisphere in its foreign policy with an emphasis on combating drug trafficking and illegal immigration. By the way, North Macedonia and Slovakia are NATO members. A Calgary man has been arrested and charged in connection with allegations that he threatened to kill Prime Minister Mark Carney. 31-year-old Jamie DaCosta faces one count of uttering threats. The Royal Canadian Mounted Police say their security enforcement team got a tip back in July that a YouTube account had posted a death threat against the Prime Minister. CBC News reports DaCosta appeared in a Calgary courtroom today over video link from the Calgary Remand Center, where he is being held.
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1: 4:44 at WDEV, and it has been a wonderful day today. We started off cool. You could even say, go, I was mentioning frost advisories 24 hours ago, wasn't I? Places like Coos County and deep into Essex County, both Vermont and Essex County, New York, which sometimes can get confusing here with our sprawling signal, and then some spots out in the Adirondack mountains that were part of the frost advisories, too. None such tonight. None such tonight. Contrast, what a difference a day makes, you could say, or a night in this case. Mostly cloudy with a low around 55 tonight. Partly sunny with a high near 80 tomorrow. Increasing clouds, a low around 55. Mostly cloudy for Thursday with a chance of showers and a high near 75. For Friday, mostly sunny with a high near 70. Maybe some gusty northwest winds up to 20 miles an hour for Friday. And Saturday, mostly sunny with a high near 65. And a mostly cloudy Sunday, showers likely with a high near 67 degrees. And here in Waterbury, we have 67 at WDEV. Today, FBI Director Kash Patel defended the Bureau's loosening of hiring standards regarding an applicant's past experience with prostitution and bestiality, insisting that the changes were meant to enable victims of those acts to be considered for employment without fear of automatic disqualification. The subject rose during a contentious Senate Judiciary Committee hearing in which Patel clashed with Democrats over his firing of agents who participated in investigations of President Trump, a spate of media leak probes, and whether employees would be dispatched to the polls on Election Day in light of the Bureau's ongoing election-related investigations and President Trump's repeated and false claims about the existence of pervasive voter fraud. The hearing featured the name-calling and bitingly personal exchanges that you have no doubt heard before. During Patel's appearances on Capitol Hill, with Democrats characterizing the Trump appointee as unqualified, criticizing him for politically charged investigations into President Trump's enemies, and highlighting travel that has included a trip to the Winter Olympics in Italy, in which he partied with Team USA hockey players, and a snorkeling excursion at the Pearl Harbor Memorial in Hawaii. President Trump's going after the Supreme Court after it rejected his push to restrict mail-in voting in this year's midterm, saying justices who opposed him were, quote, not the people I interviewed. Justices Gorsuch, Barrett, and Kavanaugh were all nominated by Trump in his first term, but ruled against him in last night's decision. 4:47 at WDEV. We will take a look at your drive and sports on the way next.
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1: 4:50 at WDEV, and that means we check your traffic at 10 before and 10 after during the news services here. And right now we are looking at Interstate 89 southbound. It is no picnic, and I know what is could be at play here, because I am seeing slowdowns on Route 2 in Richmond. This may be because of the fact that we are in a traffic-enabled GPS world now. We've got, you know, you got your Waze, you got your Apple Maps and Google Maps, and MapQuest is even in on the game, and it's telling you in advance that there is a snarl, and a big long one, in fact, on Interstate 89 southbound through the Bolden Flats, and that appears to be getting longer as opposed to shorter as we go through here. And that may be the reason why Route 2 in Richmond is slow as well, because of an increase of cars that have decided to go, I'll go on Route 2. The computer may be routing you that way, that whether you may realize it or not, and that is creating another situation. Waterbury. Route 100 around by the interchange for exit 10 in Waterbury. We've got plenty of people trying to get off at exit 10 northbound to perhaps head up towards Stowe. And that is creating a little bit of a snarl on Route 100 going through in that immediate area around the exit there. And then to a little bit on Route 2 through Waterbury here, but not as bad on Route 2 as it is closer to the interchange with 89 and Route 100 going through Stowe. Around the intersection with 108, that is heavy and slow this afternoon as well. It's an awful lot of red in my traffic map all of a sudden as we glance towards the Champlain Valley here. Haven't even gotten there yet. Route 15 is snarled up, abnormally snarled up, because I look at this nearly every day, abnormally snarled up between 128 in Essex Center and Route 289 in Essex there. And Route 2A in Williston, locked solid between Interstate 89 and the Four Corners with Route 2. And then Route 2 in South Burlington snarled up from about the airport drive up to the interchange with Interstate 89, and in Burlington downtown, we've got there had been some closures earlier on where eastbound travel on Main Street be restricted from South Worland to Summit. Not quite sure whether that is over as yet, but if it isn't over, then just beware. You're just going to have a slow go of it here with Route 7 clogged between Route 2 and Pearl Street. And Pearl Street really heavy from about Battery Street up to East Avenue, or it's Colchester Avenue, the street is named by that point. And so it's going to be an interesting drive home for some of you. And there had been a crash on Route 116 between Cheese Factory Road and Van Sicklen Road that has since been cleared up. And Route 7 through Shelburne is quite heavy this afternoon. And as perhaps people are using this as an alternate route, I know. Spear Street down there in Shelburne is slow around Irish Hill Road, between Webster Road and Irish Hill Road, just to the south of the golf course there in Shelburne. I'll check it again for you in the next half hour right here on WDEV. Red Sox of Texas tonight will take you there at 7:05. And as it stands now, Tampa Bay is tops in the American League East, with the Yankees just 3.5 games behind them. The Sox 8.5 games behind the Yankees in third place in the race for the AL East, but are nearly guaranteed a wild card spot. The Red Sox are. The White Sox lead in the Central, with Cleveland 1.5 games back. Texas is a game behind number one Houston in the West. That's how it stands right now. Clock's ticking towards an unusual deadline in the NHL, and teams with players relevant to it are rushing to beat the final horn. The new collective bargaining agreement goes into effect at midnight, at which time a 7-year contract will be the longest a player can re-sign with his own team in 6 years in free agency. The final 8-year deals are getting done 2 days. So far, Washington's locked up Ryan Leonard for $84 million, starting with the 2027-28 season, making an average of $10.5 million a year through 2035. And Ottawa's signed Drake Batherson for $86 million. Most lucrative contract in Senators history, as a matter of fact. And from that, from the business of sports to the business page, as it is 4:55 after all, and a down day on Wall Street today. Dow Jones Industrial Average down 328, NASDAQ down 204, S&P 500 down 34 points, and those stocks drop as the 10-year Treasury yield hits a 19-year high, and Brent crude stopped $106 a barrel. The 10-year Treasury yields breaching the 5% market and reaching their highest level since 2007 today. Bond investors are thinking more seriously about whether this is an opportunistic moment. Two terms in the fixed income market are wise to keep in mind. You may hear them: price cushion and escape velocity. After a relentless rise in rates after 2020, bond investors have more cushion as prices fall, meaning the prospect for losses is much lower and escape velocity can be reached. A dynamic in which fixed income can deliver positive overall returns even if rates continue to go up. The Congressional Budget Office has found that the Iran war has cost on average $246 million a day in its first 5 months. Montreal car share company Commune Auto says it was hit by a potential data breach after one of its own employees tried to access customers' personal information in an email sent out to affected customers last night. Commune Auto said the incident happened during the night of September 3rd to 4th. The company says police executed a search warrant the next day at the residence of the employee suspected of carrying out the breach to seize their computer equipment. Commune Auto says account passwords and payment info were not affected, but personal info, including names, addresses, and driver's license numbers, were affected by the breach, as well as images of those driver's licenses if the customer had uploaded images of those driver's licenses in order to certify who they were to the website. It's 4:57.
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17: 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Her great-great-great relative was a signer of the Declaration, and they grew up in Philadelphia. 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
1: 67 outside the WDEV studios, going down to a low around 55 tonight. The full forecast on the way in about 15 minutes from the Red Sox at Texas tonight. We'll take you there at 7:05. In the headlines on this Tuesday, September 15th on WDEV, nearly 200 people across the UVM Health Network will have their jobs eliminated by the end of next month. The prosecution presents key evidence in day two of the Jason Eaton trial, and it is election day in Barrie as voters head to the polls for the third time on a school budget.
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2: Breaking news this hour at Town Hall on Bob Agnew in Washington. Attorney General Todd Blanche says President Trump is very frustrated over the Supreme Court's ruling on mail-in ballots. He was speaking to reporters today at the White House when he fielded a question from SRN News White House correspondent Willie Nelson about fentanyl.
20: Willie Nelson with SRN. Mr. Attorney General, reports say actress Hayden Panettiere may have died after taking a pill laced with fentanyl. The DEA is looking at her alleged dealer. What is the Justice Department going to doing to go after the people that sell these fake pills?
21: So when it comes to fentanyl, they're not fake pills, they're death pills, right? So they're pills that kill people, and there's a federal statute that allows us to go after it, assuming we can prove who the dealer is, to go after them and put them in prison for murder.
2: FBI Director Cash Patil returned to Capitol Hill today for an oversight hearing before the Senate Judiciary Committee. He told the panel the Bureau is fulfilling its key mission, keeping Americans safe.
22: This has been the most prolific run of crime reduction in the United States history with the help of our great partners since the beginning of the Trump administration. Here are a few numbers, and behind these stats are lives saved across the country. The FBI has arrested 54,000 violent criminals. That's up 90% from the 18-month-year period prior to that. That's making America safe.
2: Meanwhile, Senator Mitch McConnell returned to the Hill today after a long stay in the hospital. Here's Laura Winters.
23: After a three-month absence, Kentucky Senator Republican Mitch McConnell back in the Senate, arriving in a wheelchair and ready to vote. In a very weak voice, McConnell telling reporters, "I'm glad to see you. Time to get back to work. I'm here to work on a farm bill that's important to my state." McConnell is 84 years old and retiring in January. Laura Winters reporting.
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24: The midterms are almost here, and Republicans could be in deep trouble. Polls show Democrats leading in key races. Tonight, Rob Finnerty on Newsmax reveals the growing threat from the DSA and the radical left. With less than 60 days to go, Finnerty says it's time for the GOP to hit the panic button. The House may go, and control of the Senate is up for grabs. Gas prices, mortgage rates, health care, and out-of-control national debt. Americans are angry, and the progressive left wants total control of Congress. Tallarico, El Sayed, AOC, Bernie Sanders. Finnerty reveals President Trump's secret plan to fight back and what you can do to help him. Don't miss Finnerty tonight at 8 p.m. Eastern on Newsmax. 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It takes just minutes. 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
2: Newly declassified footage shows a dramatic rescue of two U.S. airmen who were downed in Iran.
0: The footage shows the rescue of two airmen after their F-15E Strike Eagle fighter was shot down over Iran in April. The airmen were rescued nearly 2 days apart during massive U.S. military missions involving numerous aircraft operations. The pilot, referred to as Alpha for security purposes, was rescued during a daylight mission involving 21 aircraft 8 hours after he ejected from the downed plane. The weapons system officer, referred to as Bravo, landed about 5 miles from his partner. With a broken back and other wounds, he climbed up a 7,000-foot ridgeline to await rescue. Other footage shows the airmen striking their targets. Bernie Bennett reporting.
2: Treasury yields continue their climb, with a key 10-year note reaching levels last seen before the financial crisis of 2008. And when this yield goes up, often other rates go up as well, including mortgage rates and car loans. You'll find breaking news and analysis at townhall.com. The debate around student AI use is raging.
3: New York City and Los Angeles school districts have banned most student AI use for a year to study the technology's impact. Microsoft just announced it will commit to new AI guardrails and privacy standards in a new agreement it negotiated with a teachers union, the AFT. Meanwhile, the union president is asking other tech giants to sign on, notably Google, OpenAI, and Anthropic, saying the country needs industry standards in the absence of legislation.
2: That is John Scott reporting. President Trump is labeling as a hoax new concerns being raised about AI developing too fast, so fast it could get out of control. He says those concerns seem to be aimed at dampening U.S. advances in AI technology so as to give a greater advantage to China. Some Silicon Valley insiders have suggested that without more control, AI does pose a danger. More details at townhall.com.
1: It's 5:05 at WDEV. We have 67 degrees and cooling down to an overnight low temperature of 55 tonight. We'll get the full forecast coming up in about 10 minutes here on WDEV's Afternoon News Service. I'm Bob Welch, and this portion of the news is presented by our friends at Pete's Equipment. Sales and rentals for all your agricultural, farm, and forestry machinery, 746 Brooklyn Street, Morrisville, PetesEquipmentVT.com. Nearly 200 people across the University of Vermont Health Network will have their jobs eliminated by the end of next month. In a letter sent to employees today, UVM Medical Center President Dr. Stephen Leffler said the position cuts will impact staff across all the network's healthcare partners. Roughly 55 of the eliminated positions will be restructured into new roles that will be reposted. Many clinical staff displaced by the cuts will be able to apply for other roles within the network. The network said it needs to make staffing cuts to address its budget deficit and is working to limit disruptions for patients. Hospital officials eliminated more than 140 positions in July, 76 of them permanently. The health network said today's job cuts won't be the last. Barry Unified Union School District voters head to the polls once again today to pass a budget after two failed attempts. The district is now the only one in the state without an approved budget for fiscal year 2027. In 2024, it took four tries. The school board seeking approval on a proposed budget of about $57 million. That's a 2% increase from last year. The first proposal in March was a 3.36% increase that was rejected. A second attempt for a 2.73% increase also failed. School board chairman says the district has cut everything except extracurricular activities, which could be on the chopping block next if this latest budget is not approved today. Barry City residents vote at the municipal auditorium, while Barry Town voters may do so at the middle and elementary schools. The polls are open until 7. Police say a third person has died following that explosion at a home in Granville 10 days ago. Vermont troopers identified the victim as 69-year-old Sheila Hammond, the homeowner. They say Hammond died at a hospital out of state while being treated for critical injuries she suffered in the blast. The explosion happened on September 5th during a birthday party at the home. 20-year-old Liam O'Sullivan of Essex Junction died at the scene. His mother, 46-year-old Sarah O'Sullivan, also of Essex Junction, was rushed to the hospital where she died. Investigators say the explosion was accidental. They found it was caused by a propane leak inside the home on Connecticut Trail in Granville. In addition to the three people who died, two others were injured. Time on the afternoon news service. 8 minutes past 5 o'clock.
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1: The trial of Jason Eaton continues today with law enforcement taking the stand to present key evidence to the jury. Eaton is charged with attempted murder for allegedly shooting three Palestinian American college students 3 years ago during Thanksgiving weekend. The Burlington resident claims he got messages from the Central Intelligence Agency to carry out the shooting through his FM radio and is using the insanity defense in his trial this week. Channel 3 reports that while wearing a quarter zip instead of a suit, Eaton listened as both sides cross-examined law enforcement officers and experts, touching on Eaton's purchase of a gun and cell phone data from the day of the shooting. Police testified about what evidence they found in Eaton's apartment. An expert from the cellular analysis survey team confirmed that Eaton's cell phone data placed him at the scene of the crime on the day of the shooting. WDEV News Time, 5:10. On Stop and Go Patrol this afternoon, we're going to go and zero in on Interstate 89 southbound through the, well, it's, I had said during one of our updates that was through the Bolton Flats, and includes that, but it, the backup is an awful lot longer than that. Just an awful lot of volume going through the work zone. And we didn't see this yesterday at this time. It makes me think that they're doing work today that they weren't doing yesterday. But in any event, it's of little significance to you that driving through there, wondering what the delay is. It's road work going on in there, and the reduced lane is no doubt playing a part of that. It's cliche, but pack your patience through there this afternoon. Some of you are following computer-aided directions to get you where you need to go and are choosing Route 2 instead. I can see that because there is an oddly high level of traffic in Richmond at the stoplight, which is Jericho Road and Bridge Street with Route 2 in Richmond, and that would indicate people choosing Route 2 instead of 89 southbound this afternoon to get around that. But you get your one lane on Route 2 as well. So if enough of you do it, you wind up having a traffic jam on Route 2 as well as Interstate 89 south. So Route 15, heavy and slow between 128 and 289, and Williston, Route 2A, that has calmed down significantly in the past 20 minutes since our last report. And Shelburne, Route 7 through Shelburne, is that those delays through town are shorter than they were during our last report. And another place that is an oddity on here is Spears Street is in Shelburne between Bishop Road and Irish Hill Road. Seems to be a slow spot this afternoon, although that appears to be shrinking as I speak. Shelburne Road, heavy and slow, coming up to 189, and then it perhaps maybe in both directions through South Burlington this afternoon. 116. Heavy and slow at the intersection with Kennedy Drive, and again further north at the intersection with Route 2, 116 this afternoon. Dorset Street, same story, up to Route 2, and Route 2 itself has gotten better from our last reports with regards to congestion around the UVM campus. Lake Champlain ferries are running on or close to schedule, and we'll check it again for you in the next half hour here on WDEV as our news watch continues. Two deadlines are looming for Iraq at the end of the month, the end of a decades-long U.S. military presence and the disarmament of non-state armed groups. The U.S. withdrawal is underway, and officials say the hundreds of troops remaining in northern Iraq will be out by the September 30 deadline. The Iraqi governments linked the U.S. withdrawal to an ultimatum for militias to lay down their weapons, but most have indicated they have no plans to do so. That leaves major questions about what the day after will look like in Iraq. Iranian-backed Iraqi militias have struck U.S.-linked targets both inside and outside Iraq since the U.S. and Israel attacked Iran February the 28th. They also have coordinated with Yemen's Houthi rebels to attack Saudi Arabia. With the war between the U.S. and Iran raging, Tehran's unlikely to give up the leverage it has in neighboring Iraq. U.S. officials are concerned about the militias' ability to continue carrying out attacks, but not enough to delay the withdrawal. A Trump administration stripping tens of millions of dollars in U.S. military aid from countries in Europe and the Middle East to support conservative-leaning governments in Central and South America. Today, the State Department notified the U.S. Congress that it will reprogram $52 million in foreign military financing from Slovakia, North Macedonia, Tunisia, and Iraq to Panama, Peru, Ecuador, and Colombia. Secretary of State Marco Rubio visited some of those South American countries last week and pledged to them more support as the Trump administration's prioritized the Western Hemisphere in its foreign policy with an emphasis on combating drug trafficking and illegal immigration. It is just the latest in a series of moves that have reduced either money or troop deployments to Europe in response to President Trump's complaints about NATO allies not spending enough on our defense budgets and other matters. Both North Macedonia and Slovakia are NATO members. 5:15 at WDEV, we have 67 degrees. It's been a 66 degrees, make that. It's been a nice day so far. We started out very cold, though, in the 40s. Some of us had 30s. We woke up this morning, and some of us may have had a frost in there. These places of which I speak are not the immediate central Vermont area, and not even most of the Northeast Kingdom. They're just pockets of Essex County and the Northeast Kingdom and Coos County in neighboring New Hampshire, and then across the Lake Champlain into some of the Adirondack area in our listening range at 96.1, which is a big one. You can also have us on AM 550 and 98.3 at Montpelier and 101.9 for our friends in the Northeast Kingdom from Island Pond. And the forecast for tonight is mostly cloudy with a low around 55, partly sunny. Tomorrow, the high near 80. Increasing clouds tomorrow night with a low around 55 degrees. Mostly cloudy with a chance for showers and a high near 75 for Thursday. Friday, mostly sunny with a high near 70. Maybe some gusty northwest winds up to 20 miles an hour. Mostly sunny on Saturday with a high near 65. Mostly cloudy Sunday with showers likely at a high near 67 degrees. So we neglected to do this past a couple of times around with the weather, but we will mention the temperatures around the area. Now, Island Pond's got 64. Barrie, Burlington, Plattsburgh all sharing 68. Middlebury, 68. White River Junction, 68. Saranac Lake, 62. Sherbrooke, 68. Montreal, 64, as is Ottawa. They're under cloudy skies in Montreal to Ottawa to Sherbrooke range, and 64 in Portland under sunny skies, 66 at Boston's Logan Airport, 71 in Albany, and down the Hudson River Valley from there, it is pretty much the same, all under sunny skies. Our news watch continues at 5:17. The board of the Kennedy Center for the Performing Arts in Washington voted this afternoon to close the facility amid financial issues and a dispute over putting President Trump's name on the iconic performing arts venue. And according to the New York Times, Mr. Trump, who had been chairman of the center since early in his second term, posted a stark ultimatum to social media. Quote, if an appeals court does not agree to allow his name back on the building, he said, it would block a $257 million renovation of the center that he has been championing for more than a year. Quote, if the ruling is a negative one, which it should not be, and is overturned by the U.S. Supreme Court, he said in the Post, the reconstruction and renovation of the Kennedy Center will not take place. Now I'm going to quote Judge Christopher Cooper's ruling, which said, quote, simply put, defendants cannot install memorials for President Trump or anyone or anything else at the Kennedy Center without Congress's blessing. Today, FBI Director Kash Patel defended the Bureau's loosening of hiring standards regarding an applicant's past experience with prostitution, insisting that the changes were meant to enable victims of those acts to be considered for employment without fear of automatic disqualification. The subject arose during a contentious Senate Judiciary Committee hearing in which Patel clashed with Democrats over his firing of agents who participated in investigations of President Trump, a spate of media leak probes, and whether employees would be dispatched to the polls on Election Day in light of the Bureau's ongoing election-related investigations and Trump's repeated and false claims about the existence of pervasive voter fraud. The hearing featured the name-calling and bitingly personal exchanges that have come to define Patel's appearances on Capitol Hill, with Democrats characterizing the Trump appointee as unqualified, criticizing him for politically charged investigations into Trump's enemies, and highlighting travel that has included a trip to the Winter Olympics in Italy, which he partied with Team USA hockey players, and snorkeling excursion at the Pearl Harbor Memorial in Hawaii. 520 on WDEV.
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1: President Trump's going after the Supreme Court after it rejected his push to restrict mail-in voting in this year's midterm, saying justices who opposed him were, quote, not the people I interviewed, end quote. Justices Gorsuch, Barrett, and Kavanaugh were all nominated by Trump in his first term, but ruled against him in last night's decision. And in sports, the Red Sox at Texas tonight. We'll take you there at 7:05 on WDEV. As it stands now, Tampa Bay is tops in the American League East, with the Yankees just 3.5 games behind them. The Sox 8.5 games behind Tampa Bay in third place in the AL East, but are mathematically nearly guaranteed a wild card spot. The White Sox lead the Central, with Cleveland 1.5 games behind them. Texas is a game behind number one Houston in the West. For Josh Allen, the grass is most definitely greener across the street as the Buffalo Bills moved closer to their first regular season game Thursday in their new Highmark Stadium. The quarterback looked forward to not having to deal with the added wear and tear his body previously experienced playing on the artificial turf of the team's now demolished old facility. The new Bills Stadium and Allen's comments reflect an increasingly heated debate in the league over whether teams should play on artificial turf or natural grass. Follows a World Cup match, in which tournament organizers mandated converting 7 NFL stadiums from turf to grass, only to switch back to artificial surfaces for the pro football season. NFL players and their union overwhelmingly favor natural grass and are perplexed, puzzled about why the league's billionaire owners can't do what FIFA did for the World Cup. Artificial fields also need some maintenance to replace infill and generally have a lifespan of between 3 and 7 years. Clock's ticking toward an unusual deadline in the NHL, and the teams with players relevant to it are rushing to beat the clock, as it were. The new collective bargaining agreement goes into effect at midnight, at which point a 7-year contract will be the longest a player can re-sign with his own team in 6 years in free agency. The final 8-year deals are getting done today as we speak. Washington's locked up Ryan Leonard for $84 million starting with the 2027-28 season, making an average of $10.5 million a year through 2035. Ottawa signed Drake Batherson for $86 million. That's the most lucrative contract in Ottawa Senators history since the NHL and its Players Association came to an agreement on this collective bargaining agreement late June of last year. 33 players have signed an 8-year contract. 12 of those have come in the past 3 months, and some may still come between now and midnight. It's 5:24.
8: The Tunbridge World's Fair celebrates America's 250.

0: Amazon Web Services says they're unable to restore service to cloud computing facilities in Bahrain and parts of the United Arab Emirates, making their first update publicly on the matter since April. A month prior to that, in March, two of Amazon's data centers in the UAE were directly struck by drones, while a site was also damaged by a nearby drone strike. And Canadian Prime Minister Mark Carney says today that Canada intends to emerge from its trade war with the U.S. as a more resilient and independent economy, signaling that Ottawa is prepared to wait for the right conditions rather than to rush into a deal with Washington. The Prime Minister also unveiled a major expansion of business tax breaks that the government says will nearly halve Canada's effective tax rate. New investment to 6.4%, less than half the U.S. rate, as Canada competes with the U.S. for global capital. The expanded productivity mega deduction will allow businesses to immediately write off more than 65% of eligible capital investment, up from roughly 15%. Quoting the Prime Minister, and to our American friends, let me say this, we will always be neighbors, Carney told hundreds of global investors gathered in Toronto for his Canada Investment Summit, but he said the relationship works when the two countries engage as true partners that respect each other's traditions and sovereignty, end quote. It's Bob Welch with some of the events in the WDEV community calendar. Join the Green Mountain Club for Long Trail Day Saturday. It's the club's annual hike-a-thon, peer-to-peer fundraiser, and unofficial holiday celebrating Vermont's hiking trails. Green Mountain Club staff will be at Barnes Camp at the base of Smuggler's Notch and Stowe from 9 a.m. to celebrate with snacks, Green Mountain Club swag, hike information and recommendations, games, and a group hike leaving from Barnes Camp in the afternoon. Thursday through Sunday in Tunbridge, it's the one and only Tunbridge World's Fair. 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For our friends closer to Lake Champlain on Saturday, it's the Lake Champlain Bridge 5K 3-mile fun run walk at the Crown Point Historic Site. Explore stunning trails, winding roads, and open fields, all while taking in the breathtaking views of the iconic Lake Champlain Bridge and its guiding lighthouse. If you want the challenge, do the 5K. If you want something more relaxed, do the walk instead. Either way, the event raises awareness about online safety with the prevention team Safe Harbor New York Essex County and is part of the New York State Parks Wellness Challenge. Get offline, get outside. That's just some of the events in our WDEV AM and FM listening area in the next few days. I'm Bob Welch.
1: Waterbury has drafted a new town plan, and we need all Waterbury residents to weigh in by September 30th. We recognize that lives are busy and the document is dense. We get it. But we want to get it right, and it's critical to hear from you. Get a copy of the plan now on the town website, in the municipal office, or read it at the Waterbury Public Library. The introduction chapter has navigational tools to help guide you. Start with a chapter that most interests you. Please document your thoughts by completing the feedback form found on the Planning Commission's portal, or write Neil Leitner, Waterbury's Planning Director. Attend the hearing at the municipal offices on September 30th, 6 to 8 p.m. The Waterbury Select Board will also hold two public hearings. Why is your input important? The town plan needs to reflect the views of the entire town, so it provides focused policy direction to municipal boards, committees, and staff on the issues that affect your life. You should have a say in that.
0: 5:30 at WDEV. We have 66 degrees, going down to a low temperature in the mid-50s tonight. The Red Sox at Texas tonight. We'll take you there at 7:05 right here. In headlines on this Tuesday, September the 15th, nearly 200 people across the UVM Health Network will have their jobs eliminated by the end of next month. A third person dies after a home explosion in Granville 10 days ago. The prosecution presents key evidence in day two of the Jason Eaton trial. Also ahead on WDEV, Election Day in Barrie as voters head to the polls for the third time on a school budget. Good afternoon, I'm Bob Welch. Those stories and more ahead.
2: With SRN News, I'm Bob Agnew in Washington. Attorney General Todd Blanche says President Trump is

0: frustrated over the Supreme Court's ruling on mail-in ballots. Speaking with reporters at the White House, he covered election security and the Supreme Court's rejection of the mail-in ballot restrictions, AI safeguards, and the war with Iran. FBI Director Kash Patel returned to Capitol Hill today for an oversight hearing before the Senate Judiciary Committee. He told the panel the Bureau is fulfilling its key mission and has reduced crime on several fronts. President Trump is labeling as a hoax concerns being raised about AI developing so fast it could get out of control. In fact, he says those concerns seem to be aimed at dampening U.S. advances in AI technology so as to give a greater advantage to China. On Wall Street, at the closing bell, the Dow was off by 328 points, the NASDAQ down 204. This is SRN News.
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3: 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Nearly 200 people across the University of Vermont Health Network will have their jobs eliminated by the end of next month. In a letter sent to employees this morning, UVM Medical Center President Dr. Stephen Leffler said the position cuts will impact staff across all the network's healthcare partners. Roughly 55 of the eliminated positions will be restructured into roles that will be reposted. Any clinical staff displaced by the cuts will be able to apply for other roles within the network. The network said it needs to make staffing cuts to address its budget deficit and is working to limit disruptions for patients. Hospital officials eliminated more than 140 positions in July, 76 of them permanently. The health network said today's job cuts won't be the last. The Barry Unified Union School District voters are heading to the polls today to pass a budget after two failed attempts. The district is now the only one in the state without an approved budget for fiscal year 2027. In 2024, mind you, it took four tries. The school board is seeking approval on a proposed budget for about $57 million, a 2% increase from last year. The first proposal in March was a 3.36% increase that was rejected. A second attempt for a 2.73% increase also failed. The school board chairman says the district has cut everything except extracurricular activities, which could be on the chopping block if the latest budget is not approved. Barry residents vote at the municipal auditorium, while Barry town voters may do so at the middle and elementary schools. The polls are open until 7. Police say a third person has died following that explosion at a home in Granville 10 days ago. Vermont troopers identified the victim as 69-year-old Sheila Hammond, the homeowner. They say Hammond died at a hospital out of state while being treated for critical injuries she suffered in the blast. The explosion happened on September 5th during a birthday party at the home. 20-year-old Liam O'Sullivan of Essex Junction died at the scene. His mother, 46-year-old Sarah O'Sullivan, also of Essex Junction, was rushed to the hospital where she died. Investigators said the explosion was accidental. They found it was caused by a propane leak inside the home on Connecticut Trail in Granville. In addition to the three people who died, two others were injured. It's 5:36 on WDEV's afternoon news service, and New York's Department of Environmental Conservation says it has opened an investigation into how thousands of tires ended up at the bottom of Lake Champlain. You may remember a story on here a few weeks ago about a boat captain discovering thousands of tires strung together, lining the bottom of Cumberland Bay. Raising safety and environmental concerns, he reached out to the Coast Guard. He thought about it being a navigational situation, and they didn't get back to him. And now the Department of Environmental Conservation is looking into this, and they're trying to figure out how they got there. The New York Department of Environmental Conservation is. Also, this afternoon, trial of Jason Eaton continues today, with law enforcement taking the stand to present key evidence to the jury. Eaton charged with attempted murder for allegedly shooting three Palestinian-American college students in 2023. The Burlington resident claims he got messages from the Central Intelligence Agency to carry out the shooting through his radio and is using the insanity defense in his trial this week. Channel 3 reports that while wearing a quarter zip instead of a suit, Eaton listened as both sides cross-examined law enforcement officers and experts, touching on Eaton's purchase of a gun and cell phone data from the day of the shooting. Police testified about what evidence they found in Eaton's apartment. An expert from the Cellular Analysis Survey team confirmed that Eaton's cell phone data placed him at the scene of the crime on the day of the shooting. Police continue to investigate how a car heading northbound on Route 7 in New Haven around 7 last night hit a telephone pole. Vermont State Police say 32-year-old Sabrina Prim of Vergennes was pronounced dead at the scene. Two passengers were sent to the hospital with serious injuries. And 21-year-old Kaylee Boise of New Haven is now facing charges after police say she intentionally crashed into a parked police cruiser in Shelburne Sunday night. Shelburne police say they were patrolling Shelburne Road shortly before midnight Sunday when an officer spotted a speeding vehicle near the South Burlington town line. Police say Boise continued south on Route 7 and attempted to force a police cruiser off the road. The vehicle then left the roadway, drove through a field, and returned to Route 7, where it struck a parked Shelburne cruiser head-on. NBC 5 reports nobody was injured, but the cruiser sustained moderate damage. Boise, who was taken to the ER at UVM Medical Center that night, is now charged with aggravated assault, gross negligent operation, and attempting to elude.
4: For 30 years, Vermont has been on the forefront of an experiment with progressive policies, and the results are clear. The experiment has failed. Vermont now has the most expensive health care in the country. Our public schools cost more per pupil than every other state but one, and our student outcomes are dropping the fastest. We have the fastest growing homeless population, and our energy prices are among the highest in the country. And Vermont is last for economic momentum. With this track record of policy failure, it's not surprising that a recent poll shows 89% of Vermonters find our state unaffordable, and 64% of young adults are planning to leave. What has been missing from our policies is fiscal responsibility. You can't increase spending at twice the rate of inflation without consequences. We need to change Vermont's fiscal direction before it's too late. I'm Elizabeth Brown, State Director of the Fiscal Alliance Foundation. Find out more about how Vermont got here and how we can get back on track at fiscalalliancefoundation.org or follow us on social media.
3: Our WDEV News Watch continues. Two deadlines are looming for Iraq at the end of the month: the end of a decades-long U.S. military presence and the disarmament of non-state armed groups. The U.S. withdrawal is underway, and officials say the hundreds of troops remaining in northern Iraq will be out by the September 30 deadline. The Iraqi government has linked the U.S. withdrawal to an ultimatum for militias to lay down their weapons, but most have indicated they have no plans to do so. That leaves major questions about what the day after will look like in Iraq. Iranian-backed Iraqi militias have struck U.S.-linked targets both inside and outside of Iraq since the U.S. and Israel attacked Iran February 28th. They also have coordinated with Yemen's Houthi rebels to attack Saudi Arabia, with the war between the U.S. and Iran raging. Tehran's unlikely to give up the leverage it has in neighboring Iraq. U.S. officials are concerned about the militia's ability to continue carrying out the attacks, but not enough to delay the withdrawal. Trump administration stripping tens of millions of dollars in U.S. military assistance from countries in Europe and the Middle East to support conservative-leaning governments in Central and South America. Today, the State Department notified Congress that it will reprogram $52 million in foreign military financing from Slovakia, North Macedonia, Tunisia, and Iraq to Panama, Peru, Ecuador, and Colombia. Secretary of State Marco Rubio visited some of those South American countries last week and pledged to them more support as the Trump administration has prioritized the Western Hemisphere in its foreign policy with an emphasis on combating drug trafficking and illegal immigration. It is just the latest in a series of moves that have reduced either money or troop deployments to Europe in response to President Trump's complaints about NATO allies not spending enough on their defense budgets and other matters. Both North Macedonia and Slovakia, by the way, are NATO members. A Calgary man's been arrested and charged in connection with allegations he threatened to kill Prime Minister Mark Carney. 31-year-old Jamie DaCosta faces one count of uttering threats. The Royal Canadian Mounted Police say their security enforcement team got a tip back in July that a YouTube account had posted a death threat against the Prime Minister. CBC News reports DaCosta appeared in a Calgary courtroom today over video link from the Calgary Remand Center where he is being held. Peter Greenberg coming up next with his Travel Minute on WDEV. It's 542.
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3: Cameras are coming to City Hall Park in Burlington, another method the police will use to try to deter illegal behavior. It's no secret that City Hall Park is home for some people and is a place where open drug use and dealing take place, so Burlington police are trying to do something new to curb it. The surveillance trailer is similar to the one used at the Hannaford in Burlington and also on UVM's campus. Burlington Interim Police Chief Sean Burke tells Channel 3 police will be able to zoom in live on the cameras if they see suspicious activity and send officers to respond to such activity. Systems operated by the Utah-based company Lightview Technologies, although the system does have AI capability, Burlington police say the camera will not use AI-based identification or facial recognition, and the interim chief underlines in bold faces that it's not flock technology, data strictly held by the city. And a Virginia's teen faces federal charges after allegedly robbing three South Burlington businesses over the weekend. 18-year-old Braden Hemingway allegedly pointed a handgun at the clerks working at the Stewart shops on Schoenbrunn Road Sunday night and left with cash. Police also believe he's connected to two other burglaries in the area. It's not his first time in trouble with the law. Last spring, Hemingway was charged as a 16-year-old in connection with the DUI car crash death of 20-year-old Jada Cram of Bristol. He now faces a federal robbery charge in addition to a slew of new state charges, including DUI and manslaughter. We have 66 degrees outside our WDEV studios. We're cooling down to a low of 55 tonight. And around the region, the overnight, the highs tomorrow, partly sunny with a high near 80, increasing clouds with a low near 55 tomorrow night, mostly cloudy with a chance of showers and a high near 75, and mostly sunny with a high near 70 for Friday, maybe some gusty northwesterlies up to 20 miles an hour for Friday. Mostly sunny on Saturday with a high near 65 and mostly cloudy with showers likely and high near 67. And what I was trying to talk myself into but did not because the temperatures were not right in front of me at that moment around the region. We have 65 and cloudy in Mooresville, 63 and cloudy in Island Pond at 66 and cloudy in Barrie, Burlington, Plattsburgh, Middlebury, White River Junction, and Ticonderoga, all 66, as it is here in Waterbury at WDEV. 67 in Sherbrooke, 64 in Montreal, on under clouds. Ottawa also cloudy, 63 degrees, 61 at Saranac Lake at the moment. Clouds are appearing in the Hudson Valley, where Albany shows 70 degrees. Sunny sky still in Portland and Boston, where it is 64 degrees in both those locations, and down in the mid-Hudson Valley, sunny and 72 in Poughkeepsie and 70 in Westchester County. That reading coming from the White Plains, the Westchester Airport in White Plains there. Our WDEV News Watch continues at 5:47. Today, FBI Director Kash Patel defended the Bureau's loosening of hiring standards regarding an applicant's past experience with prostitution and bestiality, insisting that the changes were meant to enable victims of those acts to be considered for employment without fear of automatic disqualification. Subject arose during a contentious Senate Judiciary Committee hearing in which Patel clashed with Democrats over its firing of agents who participated in investigations of President Trump, a spate of media leak probes, and whether employees would be dispatched to the polls on Election Day in light of the Bureau's ongoing election-related investigations and Trump's repeated and false claims about the existence of pervasive voter fraud. The hearing featured the name-calling and bitingly personal exchanges that have come to define Patel's appearances on Capitol Hill, with Democrats characterizing the Trump appointee as unqualified, criticizing him for politically charged investigations into Trump's enemies, and highlighting travel that has included a trip to the Winter Olympics in Italy, in which he partied with Team USA hockey players, and a snorkeling excursion at the Pearl Harbor Memorial in Hawaii. And I pause here as something has just come in here. We had as our top story today the UVM Health layoffs, but VT Digger is now reporting as of this moment that hundreds of layoffs are underway at Dartmouth Health as well. We are now hearing about the Dartmouth Health layoffs. We don't have any specifics, but hundreds of layoffs apparently underway at Dartmouth Health in addition to UVM Health this evening here. Details tomorrow, and as details become available here on WDEV, it is 5:50. And from that, we go to the drive, the last check of the drive this afternoon. And things have lightened up significantly at this point, as is usually the case. We have Route 15, no problems there in the Essex area between 128 and 289. 2A through Williston and up in Essex Junction, no problems there. However, Interstate 89 southbound through the Richmond to Bolton stretch is still heavy and slow through that area, the work zone that I'm sure you're familiar with at this point. If you drive through that area every day, that they have been working on that for a while, and I'm presuming that the severe slowdown on Interstate 89 southbound is caused by lane reduction in that area. Shelburne Road is still very intense congestion going up towards 189 on Champlain Parkway. And everything else has pretty much lightened up for this part of the evening, while Shelburne's still running slow on Route 7 through the center of town there. Still in the road, easy does it. Our next update will be during the morning news service around 6:10 tomorrow morning.
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3: In sports, the Red Sox at Texas tonight. We'll take you there at 7:05 here on WDEV. And the clock ticking towards an odd deadline in the NHL, and teams with players relevant to it are rushing to beat the final horn. It's the new collective bargaining agreement goes into effect at midnight, at which time a 7-year deal will be the longest a player can re-sign with his own team in 6 years for free agency. So we're watching players and teams lock up the final 8-year deals. 33 of them have 33 players have signed an 8-year contract. 12 of those have come in the past 3 months, and we'll just find out how many wind up coming in between now and midnight. NASCAR today now.
10: 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I'm Susie Armstrong. 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
14: Wins this season has Lane Riggs breathing rarefied air at the top of the NASCAR Craftsman Truck Series standings. Hunting for their first championship as the chase kicks off Thursday at Bristol Motor Speedway, the Front Row Motorsports pilot shared the team's simple strategy.
15: I feel like these early races, if we can set the tone, hopefully get a points lead and a gap, it's going to make the rest of the competition have to take some chances, throw some Hail Marys that they really shouldn't be doing. And because of that, there's probably a 50-50 chance they're going to make a mistake in the process and get themselves even further behind, which is what we're planning and hoping for. When we can just stay up front, stay steady, keep building that gap, hopefully we can sew it up before the last race. That's, in a perfect world, that's what I'm shooting for.
14: I'm Susie Armstrong. This is NASCAR Today on the Motor Racing Network.
3: It's 5:55 and a down day on Wall Street. The Dow Jones Industrial Average down 328, NASDAQ down 204, S&P 500 down 34. We are learning within the past couple of minutes that the House Oversight and Government Reform Committee has voted to recommend that the full House hold former Apollo Global Management CEO Leon Black in contempt for his refusal to comply with subpoenas issued as part of the panel's probe of sex offender Jeffrey Epstein and his associates. Oversight Chair Representative James Comer, Republican from Kentucky, said in a meeting of the committee, quote, subpoenas are not suggestions. They carry the force of law and require full compliance. The reason for the stock dropping today, part of it, the 10-year Treasury yield has hit a 19-year high, and Brent crude's topped $106 a barrel. The Congressional Budget Office this afternoon released the information that the Iran war has cost on average $246 million a day in its first 5 months. With those 10-year Treasury yields breaching the 5% market and reaching their highest level since 2007 today, bond investors are thinking more seriously about whether this is an opportunistic moment. Two terms in the fixed income market are wise to keep in mind: price cushion and escape velocity. You will no doubt see them and hear them in the near-term future. After a relentless rise in rates after 2020, bond investors have more cushion as prices fall, meaning the prospect for losses is much lower and escape velocity can be reached, a dynamic in which fixed income can deliver positive overall returns even if rates continue to rise. And the Montreal car sharing company Communauto said it was hit by a potential data breach after one of their own employees tried to access customers' personal info. An email went out to affected customers last night. Communauto says the incident happened during the night of September 3rd to the 4th. They say police executed a search warrant the next day at the residence of the employee suspected of carrying out the breach to seize their computer equipment. Communauto says account passwords and payment info are not affected, but personal info, including names, addresses, and driver's license numbers, were affected by the breach. If the customer had a photograph of themselves or of their license attached to their file, then those were downloaded as well.
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3: We got the Red Sox on the way at 7:05 at Texas tonight. And tonight, mostly cloudy with a low near 55 degrees. We're at 66 right now. I'm Bob Welch. 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
19: News this hour from Town Hall. I'm Keith Peters in Washington. Attorney General Todd Blanche says President Donald Trump is very frustrated over the Supreme Court's ruling on mail-in ballots.
20: He is very frustrated. And I wasn't at the interviews that he participated in during the last administration when he selected these folks to be on the Supreme Court. He has every right, and indeed he should communicate his concerns with the Supreme Court whenever he has them. This isn't the first time that he's done it, and it won't be the last.
19: Lance says the Trump administration will follow the law. President Trump is dismissing worries about AI going rogue as a sick conspiracy against AI and data centers.
0: Industry leaders say the development of artificial intelligence should slow down to give safety efforts time to catch up.
21: These people are noticing that the recent instance...
0: AI safety researcher Raymond Douglas.
21: ...are much worse than a lot of people were expecting, and that we need to do something pretty serious to handle them and make sure that something terrible doesn't happen.
0: He tells Sky News...
21: One way of making an AI not do something bad is to put guardrails around it, so that even if it tries, it can't break out of the box or something like that.
0: But in a social media post, President Trump says the only guardrail needed is, quote, a strong and smart, high IQ president, suggesting the U.S. has that in him. I'm Ben Thomas.
19: The board of the Kennedy Center has voted to close the facility over financial issues and a dispute over putting President Donald Trump's name to the iconic performing arts venue. Prior to Tuesday's board meeting, a federal judge blocked the Kennedy Center board from adding Trump's name to the structure or grounds, saying it would violate an earlier ruling that his name was illegally added to the building. On Wall Street, a down day as the Dow dropped 328 points, the NASDAQ lower by 204. More at townhall.com.
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19: NATO jets have downed a drone in Lithuanian airspace.
24: Lithuania's National Crisis Management Center says that the drone was downed around 60 miles west of the country's capital Vilnius and near the Kaunas Reservoir. The incursion follows a speech by NATO Secretary General Mark Rutte on Monday, where he said that strikes close to NATO territory showed Russian President Vladimir Putin's desperation and also his desire to sow fear and terror. Rutte added such strikes would drive the transatlantic organization to increase its support for Kyiv. I'm Charles de Ledesma.
19: It was the first time a drone was shot down in Lithuanian airspace. Authorities did not comment on the drone's origin or purpose, saying further investigation was needed. But two senior officials in Lithuania said the device was likely carrying explosives. News and analysis at townhall.com. From Washington, I'm Keith Peters. Amid his country's trade war with the U.S., Canadian Prime Minister Mark Carney is heading to Europe. He hopes to foster deeper ties with the European Union.
25: Carney seeks a broader strategic partnership that could eventually give Canadians greater freedom to live, work, and study in Europe while stopping short of EU membership. The trip will put Carney back on a European stage after his Davos criticism of great power coercion drew a rebuke from President Trump. Canada has retaliated against American tariffs while Europe chose accommodation. Ottawa says its European drive is part of a broad effort to reduce dependence on the U.S. Rich Thomason reporting.
19: Prosecutors in California say they won't pursue the death penalty for Rob Reiner's son Nick and the killings of his parents. Nick Reiner was charged December 16th with first-degree murder in the stunning killings. More at townhall.com.
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4: Good morning to our WDEV listening audience. This is Vermont Viewpoint. I am your regular Tuesday host, Paul Dane, chairman of the Vermont Republican Party. And we've got a jam-packed show for you today. First up in studio, we'll have Mitchell Sipes, who is a House candidate in the South Burlington-Williston District. Then at 9:30, we'll have incumbent Representative Tony Miklas from Milton, who serves on the House Committee on Commerce and Economic Development. And then right after that, we'll have a Senate candidate and current incumbent House member, Ashley Bartley, who is the vice chair of the House General Committee. And then we'll close out the show with our usual review of VTGOP events. There are a ton of events this week. I was shocked. There's like seven or eight things happening in the next 5 days, so we'll get to that and do a recap of our weekly Monday message that went out late last night. So first up, here in studio, we have Mitchell Sipes. Mitchell, thanks for joining us today.
5: Thank you for having me. Pleasure to be here.
4: Good. Well, now, Mitchell, you are running in this what I'd call a new district, even though these districts have been in place a couple of years. But you're the first time. This is the first time we've had a Republican running in the Chittenden 8 district. So, for people who aren't familiar, what
5: it is basically, it's basically the southeast quadrant of South Burlington and a portion of Southwest Williston.
4: Okay, very good. And Mitchell, you've had some experience sort of interacting with government before. You have recently, earlier this year, retired as the Development Review Coordinator for the town of Hinesburg.
5: Yes.
4: Tell folks a little bit about what does that mean? That's a big title. And what other kind of experience do you hope to bring to Montpelier if you're elected?
5: Well, I've had I'm actually a civil engineer by trade, and I am a Vermont license. Built mostly with like stormwater and roads and drainage and such, and a lot of construction inspection. Maybe I should say it this way. My wife and I came to Vermont 22 years ago for her career opportunity, along with our small kids. And she went from part-time to full-time. She works in at UVM Medical. And I went from full-time to, let's just say no time for a little while, and then part-time because we had two small kids. It's, you get a four-year-old, it's easy to get them into daycare.
4: Yeah.
5: A seven-month-old, we had to wait till she was – well, actually, I should say 10-month-old. We had to wait till she was 17 months old before we were actually able to get there. And here I am, a civil engineer. I don't know the different companies and so forth. although I would actually have an experience working for a civil engineering firm in South Burlington. But I was looking for a part-time job, and there's this thing called a zoning administrator, which is kind of like doing site plan reviews and construction inspection and so forth. So I got a job first as Richmond's zoning administrator, which I make the claim, and people tell me I'm probably right that I'm the first person to ever complete a full 3-year term in Richmond.
6: I've known one of the previous Richmond zoning administrators, so that tracks with my experience.
5: And then, later on, I had an experience in South Hero, and for the last 11 years, I actually retired on July 22nd, so it's really
6: congratulations.
5: Well, thank you. It still doesn't. I still hasn't quite set in yet.
6: Yeah.
5: But I was the development review coordinator, where I was servicing large applications, big subdivisions, contract yards with warehouses, commercial development, and a lot of actually mixed development. And when working, when assisting people, because really the job is really to, you have to make sure that the regulations that the town have are conformed to. But the biggest part was trying to get people, help them through the process.
6: Mm-hmm.
5: And sometimes the process is very straightforward, and sometimes there's extra layers. There was a CHT project for senior housing that I was able to get through in 10 months through a lot of regulatory hurdles. It's those type of things you feel really good about.
6: Yeah. So it sounds like part of your job, you're working for the town, is to help people in the town build the things that are needed in the town.
5: Absolutely. And I always looked at my job not as, I'm here to say no. No, I'm here to try to help everybody get through that. And kind of one of the motivations as why I am running is when you have such a position, you see how Montpelier functions, especially with development.
6: Mm.
5: And a lot of these you just have to scratch your head with. It's like, what are you actually doing? I'll give you one example that just kind of it just kind of bugs me a bit is S-100, which was their big Act 250 change and so forth, along with Act 145, which they call environmental justice. And you always have to worry about anything, something blank, justice. They usually try and take something away from somebody. Mm-hmm. And what they were doing was trying to force people who are very much financially on the edge, who would be renting a place, to have to give up their car by limiting parking and ride a bus. And if you're forcing people on the edge to ride a bus, you're limiting their economic opportunities.
6: Right.
5: And, if I get elected, it's one of the things, probably the way to really attack it is S-100. There's a parking requirement in it that really should just go away because it's not really conducive to development. It's somebody's bad idea of how to actually save some money. And if you really want to save money on development, there's a lot that Act 250 is still involved in that it really should not be.
6: Mm-hmm.
5: Like, for instance, if you have a use that required Act 250, it should that no longer exists, then Act 250 jurisdiction should be taken out. Unfortunately, it's still there.
6: Yeah. That's a big problem with some of these large, expansive, regulations is as things change, there's sort of the imprint and the fossil of that regulation that hasn't adapted to the new situation, and yet it's still requiring compliance from folks in your position or people trying to build stuff.
5: Exactly. And we talk about affordability. This is one of the things that takes away affordability. And plus, you get to see how the Agency of Natural Resources has so many fees, gets involved in certain things, which you just really have to scratch your head. And I don't blame the people actually working there. They're being directed to do X, Y, and Z. But really, a lot of these, I'll bring at least that perspective. perspective to try to bring a lot more affordability into at least development.
6: Good. Well, if you're just joining us, we're talking to Mitchell Sipes, a House candidate for Chittenden 8, which is a slice of South Burlington and Williston. We'll talk more to Mitchell right after this and get into a little bit about how the campaign experience has been going. So more on that very shortly.
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6: Welcome back to Vermont Viewpoint, and we are talking about how to build cities and towns and all the things that they need. We are here with Mitchell Sipes, who's a House candidate in Chittenden 8, South Burlington, and Williston. We talked a little bit before the break about your position as Development Review Coordinator for the town of Hinesburg, from which you recently retired, which frees you up to be in Montpelier.
5: Yay.
6: even though you were working in Hinesburg, obviously you've lived in South Burlington for a while, and one of the things I've always appreciate about many of the candidates, Republican candidates that we have, is our best candidates are folks who have existing connections to the community. So what are some of the things that you've been doing or been involved in South Burlington, Williston area that have kept you tied into what's happening in that community? And there's been a lot happening in South Burlington.
5: Well, yeah, I mean, it kind of goes back a bit of time. I mean, back in 2008, when the Conservation Law Foundation came to South Burlington, they were talking about impaired watersheds. There were, at the time, 15 in the state, and they said they wanted to do something about it. You know, great. But they basically said, well, we're just going to start with these particular five. One of them was in Winooski that really didn't have much of an effect on anything. I think it might have affected one property. Mm-hmm. But the other four were in South Burlington, and I hope this isn't too technical, but the 9.0 pollution area that created a lot of this impaired watersheds was I-89 and I-189. Mm-hmm. And so they came in, they were going to do, you know, they forced the new regulations, which I'll give ANR, stormwater people, they kind of figured out a good way to kind of go forward with it that wasn't too extensive. It kind of bugged me because here I was out there saying, you know, why is it just South Burlington that is being targeted in this? What about the other 10 watersheds, which to my knowledge, they never went for that, but they were really kind of focused on South Burlington because South Burlington isn't one of those old-time communities. It's a group of people that are from elsewhere that kind of created a community, and especially in my district. And I would say not only the South Burlington part, to a large degree, the Williston part as well, is single family homes and subdivisions and so forth, people who are trying to create communities. And it just kind of bugged me where was the state representatives trying to help out South Burlington in that particular time? I mean, I've had a lot of a lot of other kind of, you know, in terms of dealing with the legislature. When I was in South Hero, there was the Shorelands Bill. And, you know, South Hero has a lot of shorelands. I was looking at this thing, and I was their zoning administrator, assistant to the select board. And when you're in planning and zoning, you have to look at these regulations literally. And I took a look at this new bill and all that. It actually passed the state legislature and found that if taken literally, I'll spare you the details. If taken literally, it would have required somebody who wanted to rake 500 square feet of leaves, you know, the size of a garage, within 250 feet of shoreland to actually get a state permit.
6: Wait. So they would have to get a permit from the state to rake the leaves in their yard if it was a certain size?
5: Yes.
6: That's insane.
5: Yeah, I mean, and I'm not talking like, oh, it's kind of proposed, we're kind of working out the kinks. This is something that passed the state legislator. It didn't go to the Senate. I should say it passed the House. It didn't go to the Senate. And I was cursed out when I called this thing out.
6: Yeah.
5: And, but eventually people kind of like said, oh, you know, actually it's funny. Some of these people cursed me out. Were like, yeah, you kind of complimented me later on actually picking it up. And yes, the state did eventually work out all the bugs and make it work.
6: Yeah.
5: But
6: that's an important reason to have somebody like you with your perspective there looking at things literally, because it sounds like, you know, some of the other reps from the House, I'm sure, from South Burlington, were all Democrats, probably voted for that. If it passed, I'm sure they voted for it without paying attention to that kind of detail. And I think that's a really important quality that you bring and that we really need in the legislature, to look at those things literally and make sure that they don't get that far.
5: Well, that's the thing. I mean, a lot of consequences.
6: Yeah.
5: And you know, sometimes, I mean, this kind of is kind of brings us to, if you want to go current here, about this Proposition 3 that is being pushed here. Mm-hmm. And I mean, literally it says what the main part of it is, if I can quote this here, quote, prohibit laws that ban agreements requiring union membership as a condition of employment. Now, there's like a double negative legalese that starts this thing here.
6: Yeah.
5: So if you take out that, what it's really saying, if you simplify and take out the legalese, you know, take out the two double negatives and such, it basically says union membership is required as a condition of employment. And when you actually, I mean, think about this. If you are, it's one thing if you're in the union, you're one of the favorite people. They'll treat you great, but if you're not one of the favorites, and it actually happened to me years ago. I school taught in South Bronx, in the South Bronx.
6: Yeah,
5: and I had my second year, I had a class that they were considered a little better than the bottom, but they were disciplinary, and so forth. I had a little bit of fun. I actually made fun of the tough kids, and then kind of turned it around and showed them that they were actually able to do something really smart.
6: Yeah.
5: And so I had this class, and they were like into, and I was, you know, trying to have fun as far as teaching them. A veteran teacher who was a favorite of the UFT said, I don't like my classes, I want his. And they threw me out of that, put me into a program that was with truant kids and child, which, not complaining about, you know, where I ended up, but it's like, hey, I worked hard at something, and I'm not going to be able to enjoy that type of fruits of hard work. After, 2 years minus those 6 weeks of doing that, they decide to expand an additional class and bring in two teachers. One class, two teachers. I'm the one that got the boot on this. And, again, it was certain people's favorites and so forth, looked around. This is how they kind of
6: – I think that's the thing that's frustrating. I worked for a company where I was a union member for a while, so that's funny, right? The chair of the Republican Party in Vermont has an outdated union card. but I know it's the same thing, that unfortunately in some cases – like, there's some great things about unions. I think the benefits – if you work for a union, you've got great benefits. But the downside is sometimes the workplace environment suffers because things all go down to who's got seniority and who's in this position, instead of who does the job well, you know?
5: Right.
6: And in that case, it sounds like you were doing something really important in the lives of those kids, helping them to engage in a classroom that maybe they weren't normally naturally willing to engage with. And once you did that, you made that class a really valuable asset. Somebody with higher pecking order took it away from you, you know?
5: And the funny thing is they end up couldn't control them after a while.
6: Right, because they weren't that, – and that's what bothers me too, is like when you got something successful, like the interaction you had with that class, you want to either leave it alone, at least leave it alone, or figure out how you can replicate it, duplicate it, encourage it, sustain it.
5: Right.
6: Instead of, hey, here's a great recipe. Let's change some of the ingredients. For what purpose?
5: Well, and I think the danger of this is if you're a favorite, and actually I had a similar situation when I worked for the New York State Department of Transportation. Yeah. I mean, I left teaching. I got my civil engineer degree from City College, and I actually substitute taught that actually paid the money and all that. Mm-hmm. But I got a job with New York State Department of Transportation. Then Governor Pataki came in, did his mass layoff, mm-hmm. and they were helping people go to other regions to keep jobs, and I was one of the ones that ended up getting laid off because, again, of favorites. But the real challenge here, when you look at that, and again, I agree, unions can be good, and unions have a place.

0: have to leave the state. So, you know, again, I'll just simply say no to Prop 3 because it hurts opportunities, it hurts affordability, it hurts so much.
1: And that's coming from somebody who's had, it sounds like, a number of different union jobs.
0: Well, yeah. Just the two. I was just UFT, and, you know, obviously this goes back decades.
1: Yeah.
0: I taught, like, in the 90s, but actually late 80s, early 90s. And CSEA, I was a member of that for about a little less than 2 years when I worked in Rochester for the New York State Department of Transportation.
1: Okay. Very good. So Mitchell, you know, you've been out campaigning for a little while. I'm sure you've been talking to people. What is it that you're hearing from the voters in South Burlington, Williston, about what their concerns are and what they want you to be able to do for them in Montpelier?
0: Well, a lot of it has to do with affordability. Affordability, let's start with taxes.
1: Yeah.
0: What is it? I've heard that taxes have increased. It's funny, you know it increases, but you never put a number into it. But somebody fortunately put a number in, and basically in the last 8 years, the Democrat-controlled legislature has increased taxes 62%, which is huge. They want to, you know, that it's taxes. They want
1: our schools haven't gotten 60% better during that time.
0: What is it? Another stat that I've heard is that we're the second highest in terms of cost.
1: For pupil spending, yeah.
0: Right, for per pupil spending. I think Massachusetts is first, but I think Massachusetts also has, like, one of the top schools, et cetera.
1: Yeah.
0: Vermont, for all of its money, is, like, in the 30s somewhere.
1: Yeah.
0: And, you know,
1: we're not even the top half anymore.
0: No. Yeah. And, I mean, I think people know, yes, in Vermont, just the topography and so forth, it's and the lack, less concentration. Population, small number of kids, and so forth. Yes, it's going to be a little more expensive. People can deal with that.
1: Yeah.
0: But it is as expensive as it happens to be. I mean, talking about expenses, I spoke out, I forget, this was like 6-7 years ago, when the school board wanted to actually wanted to knock down the high school and the middle school and build this mega, you know, high school, which would have put a huge bond thing on it.
1: Yeah.
0: And I believe the incumbent was on the school board voting for that particular thing. They didn't take into account the infamous demographic cliff, which made that whole thing irrelevant.
1: Yep.
0: And I know that when my son graduated from South Burlington High School in 2018, there were over 200 students in his class. I think this last year's class had 177.
1: Yeah, there's fewer and fewer students. It doesn't make sense to make bigger and bigger schools. Well, Mitchell, thank you so much for joining us. We're just about out of time. Very quickly, if folks want to learn more about your campaign, do you have a website, Facebook? How can they reach out?
0: I'm going to have a website. It's kind of still in development. We're doing the finishing touches on it. I believe it's going to be Sipes. You can email me at Sipes4CH8 at gmail.com.
1: Sipes for CH8.
0: CYPES number 4, CH number 8.
1: All right. Well, thank you so much, Mitchell.
0: Thank you for having me.
1: We'll be back in just a minute with Tony Miklas.
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4: Welcome back to WDEV's daily program, Vermont Viewpoint. I am your regular Tuesday host, Paul Dane, chairman of the Vermont Republican Party. And here in the studio with me, we have incumbent representative Tony Miklas from Milton. Tony, thanks for joining us.
5: Thanks. Thanks for having me.
4: Good. Well, it's good to have you here. Tony, now you were one of the freshmen from the 2024 election. A huge wave of Republicans got elected. I think we had almost 20 seats in the House, and you were one of the freshman member of that. So what were some of the reasons that you ran 2 years ago? And then how has your experience as a freshman legislator been? Better, worse, different than maybe you expected. What got you started in the first place?
5: Well, it's kind of a fun story. I was not very happy at all with the tax increases. Mm-hmm. They're more than I'd ever seen, and I did what we've all been told to do. Well, contact your representatives. So I did that, and at the time, Chris Taylor and Chris Matos were my representatives. I reached out to both of them and said, I didn't like this, and then I decided I would say, if there's anything I can do to help, let me know. Mm-hmm. 3 weeks later, Chris Matos reached out to me and asked if I would run for his seat because he wanted to run for the Senate seat.
4: Yep.
5: That's how I got into this. It was not on my radar at all, but I did say I wanted to help, and I'm certainly glad I did.
4: Yeah.
5: So when I got there, I didn't expect to win, honestly. I mean, I was pretty well unknown. I mean, I'd served on the Planning Commission.
4: Yep.
5: But, I mean, who watches the Planning Commission? We weren't even on public, on Lake Champlain Access.
4: Right, yeah.
5: But people chose me to go. And I would say the first year was a real learning curve.
4: Oh, yeah.
5: Everything that they tell you, everything that you hear, it's not like that at all. Mm-hmm. It's a lot more complicated. Honestly, there's a lot more recognition on different people's ideas. I think a lot of times we have this thought that, oh, well, we'll just send someone up there and they'll just pass law to do this and do this and do this. And once you start digging in, you start to see there's problems with it. So that's what I did the first year. The second year, I was finally starting to get an idea of how the system worked, how to put in bills. Mm-hmm. Some of the factors that you have to take into account depending on the issue. Mm-hmm. And this upcoming year, if the people of Milton in Georgia want to choose to send me back, I'm going to build on that. And I think that I will be a lot more effective this upcoming biennium if I'm chosen. Mm-hmm. Because I kind of know the ropes now.
4: Yeah.
5: And now I can be more effective.
4: Mm-hmm. Yeah, that's important. I served one term in the House, and I had the same experience. That first year, you're just drinking from a fire hose. You've got a cheat sheet of all the different three-letter acronyms, you know, mm-hmm. And just trying to figure out where you're going and how do all these pieces fit together. Because, like you said, once you're inside, Montpelier, you realize it's a lot more complicated than what you thought it was on the outside. Tony, when you got to Montpelier, you were put on the House Committee on Commerce and Economic Development. So for folks who maybe don't know what these different House committees do, could you give us kind of a general idea of what did your committee do over the last 2 years? What's their scope? You know, what are they allowed to do? And what are some of the things you saw, good or bad, that came out of that House committee?
5: Yeah, I mean, so as far as committees in general, when a bill comes to the House, it will typically, I think there's 11 committees, and it will, whenever a bill comes to the House, the Speaker determines what committee that goes to. Each committee, they try and form based on the backgrounds of people. I, for example, was chosen in Commerce and Economic Development because I'm a business owner. Mm-hmm. I've run a business here for 25 years, so that background is very useful there. My seatmate, Chris Taylor, and my now seatmate, Case Long served on the school board. Chris Taylor worked at the school. That's why they were assigned to House Education.
4: Yep.
5: And that's how the system works. Mm-hmm. They try, and we can choose. We have like five places we can go, and we can choose what places we want and why. And then the Speaker takes it from there. Commerce and Economic Development, our purview has to do with workforce development. Mm. We do touch on education. I'll get to that in a second, but let me finish the others. We do all banking and insurance regulation except health. We do not touch health insurance, and consumer protection.
4: Mm-hmm.
5: So any bill that's loosely related to those types of things will typically come to our committee. And there are certain situations where you'll have a couple of committees working on them. If I can get back to the education, because we handle a lot of the legislation around the later education, specifically CTE, or College for Technical Education.
4: Right. Well, because that's workforce development.
5: Workforce development, right?
4: It's started to bother me lately that little of our education is oriented towards actual workforce development. It's, you know, when I talked about this earlier, I was on a trip to Taiwan, and their education department is underneath their Department of Labor. Because they see the purpose of education is to help equip young people for the jobs that are needed in this economy. So it sounds like we do that at least with the CTE portion.
5: Correct. Yeah. So we do work on that part of education. That has to do with trade schools, apprenticeships, things like that. Like you said, workforce development. Beyond that, that's kind of, but what we'll do in a situation like that is we'll work with House Education. Yeah. We will have lots of joint meetings throughout the session, mm-hmm. where it's not just one committee working on it. We'll work on it together. Another good example was the CHIP program, which provides infrastructure provides a funding mechanism for developers who want to build housing to, you know, put in streets, water, sewer, that kind of thing. We worked very heavily with General and Housing.
4: Yeah.
5: To work on, once again, that has to do with economic development.
4: Right. Yeah, you can't build a workforce if they don't have a place to live.
5: Exactly.
4: Yeah. Okay. Were there any certain bills? You talked on a couple things like the CHIP program that you think was helpful. Are there some things that you felt like, man, this didn't really help move us forward on the Commerce Committee, or things that, you know, we kind of missed the mark. We could have done a little bit better on there. Things that you would have done differently if, let's say, we had a Republican majority, or things that got ignored that you think we should have tackled but didn't over the last 2 years.
5: Yeah, I think in House Commerce, I'm in a very unique situation there because one of the powers that the chair also has is they have the power to determine who the chair is. It's really a chair that determines what bills we look at. Mm. Whenever a bill gets into the House and goes to a committee, it goes on a wall in the bulletin board.
4: Yeah.
5: And if the chair doesn't want to deal with it, it may never come off the wall.
4: Mm. Yeah.
5: I was blessed and fortunate as a Republican to be on one of the two committees that were chaired by a Republican.
4: Yeah.
5: And his name was Mike Marcotte, been there for 20 years. And so I would have to say I don't really have one that I wish we hadn't, because Mike Marcotte, he did a really good job. I actually feel like we were pretty successful on some things. There's nothing that came out of our committee that I felt could have been better.
4: Yeah. Yeah, I think that's a good point. Yeah, the Commerce and the Transportation Committee are the two committees that have Republican chairs. And for the most part, there's not a lot of garbage that comes out of those two, and there's a lot of good and helpful things that come out of those two. Imagine if we had more committees that were chaired by Republicans, if we had a Republican majority. All the good things that could come out of health care and the Judiciary Committee and so many others. I mean, Natural Resources was another one. House, like you said, House General. There's a lot of opportunity we have to improve the functionality and efficiency of the state legislature. Let's take the two models that are successful, chaired by Republicans, and let's see if we can replicate that.
5: Exactly.
4: Yeah, good. Well, we are talking with Tony Miklas, representative from Milton. We'll talk a little bit more about your connection to the community, how the campaign's been going, a couple things like that right after this break.
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4: Welcome back to Vermont Viewpoint here on WDEV. I'm your regular Tuesday host, Paul Dane, chairman of the Vermont Republican Party. And with me in studio here is Representative Tony Miklas from Milton. Now, Tony, we were talking a little bit before the break. You're an incumbent. You're just finished your freshman year, and now you're out up for reelection. One of the things that happens, right, when you're running, you haven't served. You aren't necessarily accountable to anything. When you come back as an incumbent, you've got to talk to people about the laws that were just passed. Are there things that you've been hearing from people in Milton, good, bad, indifferent, about maybe some of the things that happened during the last term? And then, you know, what are your thoughts? Things you think need to change, or things that you're happy with? What are you hearing from voters in Milton about the work that's been happening so far?
5: Well, I think a lot of it is the things that we've been hearing from everyone, you know, affordability, you know, being, you know, starting to control some of these taxes, education spending, all these things I think we're all concerned about, Act 181, Act 250, all that legislation. I guess what I want people to understand is that we've been, 20 years under Democratic majority, and two years ago under a super majority. And a lot of things happen, and that's not something we can reverse in just 2 days or 2 years.
4: Yeah.
5: So what I have been trying to explain to people is we're just going to continue, you know, I guess probably the most concerning is people don't feel like we've done anything, and we really have. It's just, it's not a ship. I mean, this is a huge ship. We can't turn it in 2 years. And if, you know, for those of us that are going back, we kind of have an idea of what's going on. And because of that, during the second term, we're going to be able to be a lot more effective, a lot more efficient. And we're going to, now that we kind of know how to turn the ship.
4: Well, and then, you know, last year we had 20-something freshmen. Now we have almost, you know, assuming everybody gets reelected, we're going to have at least 50 experienced lawmakers. And rather than having almost half of the caucus pretty new, like you said, just trying to figure out what do these words and acronyms mean, we're going to send a more experienced group in. And I think that I'm really excited about what the next term could look like if voters continue to trust Vermont Republicans the way that they did 2 years ago. So sometimes I remember when I was campaigning, you'd go and most 80% of the time you're hearing similar kinds of things, property taxes, housing, income taxes. Every once in a while, you hear from one or two people with really interesting kind of off, maybe not off the wall, but unique things that you never would have thought about. But because of their work, their job, they bring it to your attention. You get a chance to learn something or have a different perspective. Have you had an experience like that as you've been campaigning? Maybe certain business owners you've talked to that have helped you identify, hey, here's a law that got passed. Here's kind of the effect. To get feedback on some of the legislation that's happened.
5: Yeah, I'd say the most interesting thing we've had recently is we did last year, we passed a lot of legislation on the Vermont state inspections. There's a lot of concern that they
4: for
5: were
4: motor
5: just
4: vehicles.
5: For motor vehicles, correct. There's a lot of concerns about it being too restrictive. You know, my own son had a perfectly good vehicle, and he was forced to get a new vehicle because the rocker panels were a little rusty. No safety issues. So we did last year. We passed.
4: That's going to be like one of the most common experiences among Vermonters is rusty rocket panels, right? Like that's
5: my own car included. And we, you know, one of the things you mentioned, the two chairs that were Republican. Well, Matt Walker's the other one.
4: Right, transportation.
5: Transportation. And lo and behold, we have this inspection bill that we passed that's going to work with that. And basically, its purpose is to maybe reevaluate everything. But I was also getting a little pushback from the auto dealerships, the service centers, service centers, that they were very concerned about putting their name on an inspection that would, you know, they go down the road, their wheel falls off, because now they kind of have to explain why the car didn't pass inspection, whereas before they didn't. And what I wanted to, you know, they were very concerned about us just marginally passing a law without getting their input. And I explained to them that what we pass are what are called interim laws. They're emergency laws. There's a clause in there that says that the commissioner of motor vehicles, whoever's in charge of inspections, can put in place these emergency laws. But the thing you got to realize about emergency laws, they're only good for 180 days.
4: Gotcha.
5: After that 180 days, if there isn't more concrete, a more concrete bill passed. Then it reverts back to the way it was. That 180 days is meant to stop the bleeding, so to speak.
4: Right.
5: And over the course, and that will go into effect, I think, October 1st.
4: Okay.
5: I'm not sure if it was October 1st or September 1st. You know, but that will give the Department of Motor Vehicles an opportunity to get feedback.
4: Yeah.
5: And I would encourage, especially if you are an auto shop dealer, if you're an auto shop, if you're a repair shop, you know, dig into that. Go on the internet. Find out when these public hearings are going to be, because that's one thing I want to really want to stress is we really, really want feedback. Honestly, And I can tell you this from my first.
4: You want to make sure, right? Something might sound good while you're under the Golden Dome, and then once you get out into the real world, there's potential consequences and things that you couldn't think of in your committee. And so I think part of what you're explaining here is this is an opportunity to say, hey, this is what we're thinking, we're doing, we're implementing it. But if we really got it wrong, there's a couple safety valves here that we can adjust this kind of on the fly.
5: Exactly. And this is one of the reasons in my, not just my committee, but in all committees, we're always taking witness testimony.
4: Yeah.
5: We take testimony from people right there on the front lines because we're not gods. We don't know everything and we can't even begin to predict how the, how legislation may affect the future. Yeah. But we have to do something. We can't just leave it the way it is because clearly that has not worked out well for us at all.
4: Yeah. And Tony, you said something that I think really characterizes the perspective that every Republican I know has is like, we don't know everything. We're not omniscient. We're doing our best. We're going to try to do something. And if we get it wrong, we want to fix it.
5: Exactly.
4: And it feels like the Democrats that have been in charge the last 20 or 30 years have a very different opinion. It's we know what to do. You people don't know what's good for you, and we have to force this down your throat. And that's why there were so many veto overrides in the previous two sessions. There's a fundamental difference, I think, between Republican leadership, which is modeled by Phil Scott and Patty McCoy in the House and Scott Beck in the Senate, that we're listening to Vermonters. We want to do what's good and helpful and get that feedback. Like you said, listen to people. We're not trying to force anything down anybody's throats. And it's interesting, too, on the issue of inspections, right, because the people who make money from inspections want there to be more. And part of your job as a legislator is balancing those two things, right?
5: Exactly.
4: You're a business owner. Business owners who want something that's in the interest of their business, and then the people. And I think it's so easy to get lost and forget about the general people. Most people that have rusty rocker panels, but brand new brakes, got their oil changed, their engine's fine, like all those other things are good, want something different. And it sounds part of what you're doing is trying to move towards the people without completely ignoring the industry that might have a different perspective.
5: Yeah, and all those things, I mean, probably the bill we spent the most time on in commerce, which most people probably don't even realize, and that's data privacy.
4: Mm.
5: And that was one where the original bill that came out was just very, very anti-business.
4: Yeah.
5: And we heard the concerns of a lot of the business community. We had considerable testimony from the Vermont Chamber of Commerce.
4: Yeah.
5: In our committee in commerce, they have a seat at the table, and it's an important one.
4: Yeah.
5: Because I understand that small business is the backbone of this state.
4: Well, so, and your Republican chair understands that.
5: Exactly.
4: Not every chair of the committee I served on that had a Democrat chair didn't share that same perspective.
5: Yeah. So, we need to listen to them because they have a lot of valid points. The other thing I want to talk about is, I've talked about in this last campaign bit some of the solutions we have. And if anything, I've been attacked by people saying, well, that's a terrible idea. And I'm like, okay, well, give me a better one.
4: Yeah, help me make it better.
5: I see people complaining about all these problems, but they don't have a solution. And when I come up with a solution, you shoot down my solution. But all that said, I am an open-minded person. There may be an idea that looks really good on paper, but once we dig into it, we say, maybe this isn't such a good idea. And I'm willing to let it go.
4: Yeah.
5: And I know that in times past, and this is part of some of the problems we're dealing with right now, is because there have been people in that state house where they had a job, they had a concept, and turned out it wasn't going to work out, but they refused to let it go. I'm willing to let it go. I'm willing to admit that I made a mistake. I did a bad call.
4: Yep. And fix it and make it better.
5: Exactly.
4: So, Tony, thank you so much for joining us really quickly. If people want to know more about you, your campaign, you have a website, Facebook, that people can research you on?
5: Yeah. So my website is tonyformilton.com. You can also email me, tony@tonyformilton.com. And I'm on Facebook, Tony for Vermont. Tony for VT.
4: All right. Well, Tony, thanks so much for joining us this morning, and good luck in your reelection.
5: All right. Thank you much. Thanks for having me.
4: In just a minute, we'll be back with Ashley Bartley running for state senate.
7: My name is Teresa Barber. I was in the United States Navy, and I served overseas in the Middle East and Africa. 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
15: News this hour from Town Hall. I'm Keith Peters in Washington. The Supreme Court has blocked the Trump administration from enforcing a new postal service rule governing mail-in ballots ahead of the November midterm elections, leaving in place a lower court order that says the regulation is likely unlawful.
16: The court's brief order issued Monday was a 7-2 decision. Justices Clarence Thomas and Samuel Alito dissented. The ruling is a setback for President Donald Trump and congressional Republicans who've argued that stronger verification procedures are needed to protect election integrity and prevent ballots from being sent to ineligible voters. The administration's regulation would have required states to submit information about mail-in voters to the Postal Service. Postal officials would then verify that ballots were being sent to people identified as eligible voters before delivering them. The rule also included requirements for ballot envelope designs and other election mail information. Bernie Bennett, Washington.
17: There's a push for more regulations in the skies following several deadly air crashes.
18: Families of the 67 victims killed in last year's D.C. midair collision between an American Airlines jet and an Army helicopter, including Doug Lane, who lost his wife and son, are urging Congress and regulators to improve safety measures to prevent future tragedies.
19: We need the people with the power to turn this tragedy into change, to do theirs, and to finish it.
18: Rachel Ferris, who lost four family members, insists airlines must also do more.
20: Do the thing you would demand if your wife and son were on that airplane.
18: NTSB Chair Jennifer Homendy says victims' families deserve more.
21: But we can't spend another moment looking them in the eye and doing nothing.
17: That's correspondent Julie Walker reporting. On Wall Street today, the Dow Jones Industrial Average down by 328 points. The NASDAQ dropped 204. With the S&P 500 declining by 34 points. More on these stories at townhall.com.
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17: Here's the Wall Street Business Report.
23: The Federal Reserve is widely expected to lift its short-term interest rate tomorrow for the first time in 3 years.
24: While President Donald Trump has consistently advocated for lower interest rates to keep American enterprise competitive globally and ease borrowing costs for working families, the Fed's insistence on tightening policy risks dampening momentum. Higher benchmark rates translate into elevated costs for mortgages, auto loans, and credit cards, placing unnecessary strain on household budgets already affected by broader inflationary pressure. Pro-growth policies such as deregulation, domestic energy production, and tax incentives address supply-side issues far more effectively than artificial rate hikes that suppress economic activity. Bernie Bennett, Washington.
25: Treasury yields continue their climb, with the key 10-year note reaching levels last seen before the financial crisis in 2008. At the close on Wall Street, the Dow was off 328 points. For the Wall Street Business Report, I'm Bob Agnew.
17: News and analysis at townhall.com. The youngest mayor in the state of Georgia who made history has been removed from office, correspondent Laura Winters reports.
26: The mayor of Stockbridge, Georgia, who made history as he became the state's youngest mayor, is out. Jaden Williams, who just turned 23 years old, removed from office just 10 months after taking the job, following allegations that he misused city funds. Williams is accused of using his city-issued credit card for more than $4,000 in personal expenses, including meals at restaurants, clothing, haircuts, and a movie. City workers noticing unusual transactions and notifying the city's legal team. Laura Winters, Atlanta.
17: China has introduced new border control rules that could ban citizens from leaving that country if they engage in illegal activities threatening national or industrial security. The rules that took effect Tuesday reflect concerns about technology exports. More at townhall.com.

0: top 13 in the country. And the headline right now is no one's scored a rushing touchdown against them just yet. You got legit edge presence, really, really good edge presence on both sides. You also have Ben Roberts, who's been terrific, had 10 tackles and a sack in Corvallis. Houston's defense belongs to Austin Armstrong, who's been really good at one thing. He's good on third down so far. So Brandon Mack and Latravian McCutcheon, those guys are off the edge. You got Jaden Yates, who transfers over from Ole Miss. He's kind of in the middle of all of it. So it's really interesting team. As far as injuries, neither program has put out an availability report just yet. So the moment we know of anything on either side, you'll find out like we are. One standing note is Will Hammond, who's in his first month back after missing most of last year, and this will be by far the toughest test he's faced in his young starting career. Houston's offense is strength, 300 through the air, 200 on the ground in the same afternoon, really, really quality from a balance standpoint. Meanwhile, Texas Tech's defense, that's a huge strength too. No one's run a touchdown in on them all season. Houston's offense, one of the weaknesses, when Houston gets pressured, well, the answer has to come from the run game because so far kind of the quick screen game hasn't been super productive for them. For Texas Tech's defense, Oregon State threw for nearly 400 yards and a couple touchdowns on them. And one receiver went for 240. So that's something worth watching. Texas Tech offense, look, they play fast. That's a strength as well. They complete a high percentage. They're pretty efficient. The short passing game keeps them going throughout the game. Houston's defense, one of the strengths, is that they've been excellent getting off the field on third down, and opponents have been starting drives mostly inside of their own 25-yard line. So it's been really good from a field position standpoint for the Cougs. Texas Tech's offense, they're kind of living in third and long, and this is not really an offense that's a huge chunk play offense. They need to be a little more efficient there than Houston's defense, one of the weaknesses. Houston's run defense is probably propped up a little bit by an FCS blowout, which Southern finished the night with negative rushing yards. So the mismatch right now is Texas Tech in third and long against a Houston defense that has been elite at ending possessions. And Texas Tech, they're downhill between the tackles team. They want to be good at running at times, like, right, that's where they want to live. And they need to not be behind the sticks. And both these staffs know these two defenses are very stout. And maybe they get a little bit leaky on the perimeter. So whichever offense gets to the outside first is the one that will avoid those critical third and longs in the game. The questions that will decide it. Question one, who's Texas Tech's quarterback in the fourth quarter? Because Hammond has moved the offense and thrown go-ahead scores, and I love how they're using Castellanos right now. He's finished both jobs he's been handed so far. It's a functional arrangement that I think can be very, very helpful in a game that might come down to the wire, a Big 12 opener at home. Who do you trust there at the very end? The super veteran Castellanos or Hammond, who clearly has very good control of what they want to be offensively? Question two, can Texas Tech avoid third and long? This is a big mismatch here because Texas Tech's offensive weakness and Houston's defensive strength land on the exact same down. So if the Red Raiders are sitting there third and eight all night long, well, then Houston's defense gets to play the exact style that they want to play. Question three, is Houston's run defense for real? Now, look, big, whether it's a super strength or a medium strength, we don't know because you got the FCS asterisks, right? We don't know. So Texas Tech, they haven't run the ball super consistently this year. That's one thing they got to figure out. So can Texas Tech be an elite run team? Is Houston's defense, like it's ranked right now, are they as good as the ranking suggests? Question four, can Wigman get at this Texas Tech secondary? Now, part of the weakness right now is kind of the line that's in Corvallis, and not enough people are probably talking about. Now, they won the game. They still gave up a lot through the air. And Wigman had 25 touchdowns a year ago. He's been around. He's got Amari Thomas on the outside. So if Houston's going to go on the road and get this one, it's probably going to come off Wigman's arm through the air. And then question five, does anybody hit a chunk play? That's one thing. Houston has been one of the more explosive offenses in the country up to this point, while Texas Tech has been one of the least explosive. So with the total that's hovering in the low 50s, two ranked defenses, the margin might come down to two, maybe three plays that go 40-plus yards. And only one team so far has proven that they can consistently do that. I'm taking Texas Tech to win the game 27-24. This is where it's tough. Now, I think 8 points too many. I really do. They just got outgained by 121 on the road. And these two teams both have seen the exact same team. I also think Texas Tech has a better roster. And I also think Lubbock on a Friday night is worth real points. So I want to take Texas Tech to win the game, But I think Houston, with their explosive offense, could absolutely close that gap, and I wouldn't be surprised at all if they pulled off the outright upset. But I'll take the Red Raiders by a field goal. The Cougars will cover comfortably.
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7: Florida State at Alabama. Alabama's number 10. This will be 3:30 Eastern time on ABC. Bryant-Denny Stadium. Alabama right now a 20.5-point favorite. The total is 49.5. Now, we all remember last September when Florida State, Doak Campbell, week one, they knock off the Tide 31-17. It was Alabama's first season opening loss since 2001. Now, here's the wrinkle that not a lot of people have mentioned, right? Neither one of these programs have ever beaten the other twice in a row. Alabama is 2-0. In Lexington, they trailed by 4 at halftime and then went on to outscore Kentucky 32-0 in the final two quarters. They actually held the Wildcats to 62 total yards of offense after the break. Florida State's 1-1. The loss was at home to SMU 27-24. That field goal with 20 seconds left was the deciding points. Now, Florida State, they have not won a game away from Doak Campbell since November of 23. That is a stretch of 0-9 in true road games. Now they get to Bryant-Denny as a 20.5-point dog. Now, Keelan Russell, number 12, he's a sophomore, and everything you want is there. He has all the physical skills that you could possibly want. The guy's a natural thrower, very, very athletic. He's just got to settle down a little bit, trust his eyes a little bit. Against Kentucky, threw a couple picks. One was a tipped pass, bad decision on the first down, led to that tipped pass, and then the second was late in the first half that gifted Kentucky 3 points. So he was 16-23 for 188 in the performance, did have a touchdown, and settled in, I felt like, in the second half. The second half was much better. And that was kind of the version that everybody's signing up for when it comes to Keelan Russell's long-term growth. Now, here's the thing that's exciting. There's only been one passing touchdown so far all year in two games, and that's a very different result from what we saw from the Tide last year. Florida State will counter with Ashton Daniels. He's a fifth-year player. He's gone over 5,000 career passing yards. And look, he's a dangerous runner too. Now, the other part is that there are occasional mistakes. There are occasional interceptions. He's 12 of 23 for 125 against SMU. So the big thing for Daniels, doesn't necessarily need to be super elite in Tuscaloosa, but he can't put Florida State in a really difficult spot by turning the ball over. There's weapons on both sides. Hussein Kroma for Florida State, probably the best player on their offense, potentially. I mean, don't get me wrong. They got Deuce Robinson outside, so it's close. But I love what I've seen from Kroma so far. Now, he went for 116 in a score against SMU. First Seminole with back-to-back 100-yard rushing games since Trey Benson in 22. I mentioned Deuce Robinson. He's the veteran on the outside. He's the one guy that every single time you line up, you got to know where he's at. He'll go up and make the contested catch. Anytime you can double him, he'll still make that play. He's that good of a player. Alabama, though, they have really found a run game. And Daniel Hill just came off a career-high 104 and a touchdown. Now, Lotzier Brooks, he's number 3. He's a receiver to know. They'll move him around a little bit, sometimes in the slot, sometimes on the outside. He's going to be very important for this Alabama offense as they continue to grow. But the guy that's top billing, Ryan Coleman-Williams, he's number 1. And between the two of those guys is probably as dynamic and as athletic a 1-2 punch at wide receiver as you'll find. Those two guys can flat out fly. There's some monsters in the trenches for Kane Womack. He's the defensive coordinator. And what Alabama's doing right now defensively is amazing. They have allowed 4% third down conversion rate. That leads the country. They have also allowed just 69 rushing yards a game. And no one has run it in the end zone on them. Devin Tompkins, he's been a big disruptor up front. The addition from Virginia Tech, Caleb Woodson's coming off a 12-tackle and 2-sack performance in Lexington. And Luke Metz, the other linebacker, had a 34-yard pick six. So here's the thing that kind of frames the afternoon. Kalen DeBoer is 37-1 when his team out-sacks the opponent. He is 10-11 when it does not. Mike Norvell is 2-18 when he loses the sack battle by three. So that third number, third down number will regress because there's no way you can allow just 4% all year long. We know it will. The only question is, will it regress this week? Now, Florida State's defense, lost Tony White. Run defense has been fine, have not allowed a rushing touchdown either. But where Florida State's genuinely good is taking the football away. They have four takeaways already, which is among the top 20 in all of college football. Now, infirmary, Alabama's most recent availability update came before the Kentucky game. So there's still a few statuses that we're curious about. Running back A.K. Deer, safety Jaira Edwards, he's back after a late August surgery. Receiver Noah Rogers, not sure what his availability looks like right now. And then right guard Michael Carroll, he missed the Kentucky game. So will he be back for Florida State? Florida State hasn't put anything out just yet, so we don't have a read on the Seminoles as of this moment. Strengths and weaknesses. Alabama's strength, four rushing touchdowns a game here in the first two games. And they got scores from three different running backs at Kentucky. Florida State's defense, a strength, is that they have four takeaways, which is excellent. Top 20 in college football. Alabama's offense, five giveaways in two games. That's not what you're looking for, including three turnovers last week on the road in Lexington against just one passing touchdown. Florida State's defense, one of the weaknesses, SMU put up 585 on them in Tallahassee. And a lot of it came through the air. That's a big part of it. Now, Florida State's offense, one of the strengths is that Kroma and Daniels, that's a real run game. That's a real threat. And they send the receiver flying across the formation as much as anybody with jet sweep action. Alabama defense, one of the strengths, that no one's converted a third and long on them. They've allowed, I believe, just 10 first downs a game in the first two games of the year. Florida State's offense, they have not been very good on third downs. That's not what you want, especially when they're in third and short, which has not been good either. Meanwhile, Alabama's defense, they have not really defended a single snap of jet sweep action, which gave them some fits last year, and they're about to see a great deal of it. Now, the big mismatch is on third down, and that's probably the most lopsided pairing on the entire ticket when evaluating these two teams. Alabama's the best team in America getting off the field. Florida State has not been very good staying on it. So if the Seminoles can't convert on third down, and they might have a difficult time doing that, the only currency they have is to steal a possession off of Alabama and turn the tide over. Questions that determine the outcome. Number one, how fast does Alabama adjust to the lateral motion? Now, Florida State, they run a ton of jet sweep action. Flying across the formation, they do it as often as anybody. And Alabama has struggled with that at times. They haven't seen very much of it in the first two games. So you got to watch the first three series. Is Alabama able to sort that out on the fly? Or is Florida State getting some positive yardage because of the misdirection that Mike Norvell utilized? Question two, can Florida State convert a third down? Now, this is the mismatch in the game. Alabama's allowed 4% conversion rate. Florida State is under a third. They're even worse on third and short. So there's no version of this upset where the Seminoles can go three and out all afternoon and win on takeaways alone. They got to sustain some drives. Question three, does Alabama hand it over again? Now, Alabama's offensive weakness and Florida State's defensive strength are kind of in the same column right now, right? Keelan Russell gave a couple away on the road through the air, and he's got to stop doing that for sure, because if he makes mistakes, that gives Florida State life. And Florida State just forced four turnovers against SMU and turned them into just 7 points. So they got to be better at capitalizing on those short fields, but four turnovers is not something to overlook. Question four, which side does Florida State run at? Look, Alabama has been really, really good defending the run so far this year, and they've been very, very solid. Now, we'll see exactly where things go. If Kroma is getting 5 yards a crack early and they're potentially able to get it up the middle of the defense, that's going to be really helpful. Florida State, if they can stay on schedule and avoid those third downs, that would be massive. Look, I'll be on the call for this one on ABC at 3:30. So you're not going to get a pick from me, but I will give you this. Alabama right now is winning with a defense that is playing at a level that they expect to sustain. I think this defense is the real deal. I do, however, think that Florida State's offense can present challenges, especially with how they run the ball and the misdirection that they utilize. I also think turnovers will be enormous in this game as well. If Alabama keeps a clean sheet, that'll be very helpful. But if Florida State can continue to take the ball off the offense, that'll be big for the Noles as well. Can't wait to be there alongside Sean McDonough and Katie George in Tuscaloosa.
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13: Number 16, SMU at number 23, Louisville. 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

This has become a pattern of bad luck, has it? SMU is 2-0, Louisville is 1-1, and the Mustangs have won both meetings since they joined the ACC. And Jeff Brohm said it really loud. They kind of had Louisville's number the last couple years. And two things that you need to keep an eye on heading into this matchup Saturday afternoon. Rhett Lashley is 12-2 when his team loses time of possession by 8 or more, which is crazy. They are supposed to have fewer snaps and build with explosive plays. So when you're looking at time of possession, it does not matter when it comes to SMU. Jeff Brohm, he wins 90% when he wins the turnover margin by 1. 28% when he loses it by 1. So explosive plays and turnovers. The winner of this game controls their destiny in the ACC, and the winner might very well find their way to Charlotte for the ACC championship game. Signal callers, Kevin Jennings. He's number 7, fifth year, and just passed Ben Hicks for the SMU career total offense record. At Florida State, he went for 430 through the air and 3 touchdowns. That was a career high. And then against UC Davis, 14-16 for 337 and 5 scores. They did all in the first half before sitting down and watching the rest of the game from the sideline. Now, here's the part that Louisville does not want to hear. In 2 career games against Louisville, Jennings has averaged 292 through the air and 7 yards a carry on the ground. So he has been great against the Cardinals the last couple of years. Lincoln Keenholz, number 3, he's been really solid, albeit small sample size. I'm really optimistic about what I've seen from him. In his debut against Ole Miss, he threw for 307, a couple touchdowns, no interceptions. He also led the team in rushing with 69 yards and another score. And Louisville has not turned the football over one time this season. And a game this close, that's not necessarily just a footnote, that matters because SMU is really good at taking the ball away. Trey Richardson, he's the number 1 guy for Louisville at wide receiver. A couple touchdowns in his debut, 62-yard big plays. Like, he's big time. And SMU's going to spread it around to a degree it's almost comical. Okay, against UC Davis, 16 different Mustangs caught a pass, which is a program record. Yannick Smith, he created the big play at Florida State. Jalen Cooper is also have some big play potential. You got Randy Pittman. He's kind of the safety valve at tight end that can keep drives alive. Now, the monsters in the trenches, Clev Lubin, probably the most disruptive individual player in the entire game, and then a really good 1-2 punch at linebacker for the Cardinals with TJ Capers and Stanquan Clark as well. The trouble is kind of what happened around them because Louisville gave up 488 against Ole Miss. They currently sit right now 118th in college football against the pass. Now, SMU's defense has maybe the most interesting split on the entire weekend of matchups. They have allowed 13% third down conversion rate. That's top 2 in America. No one's converted a third and short on them all year, but they are 91st against the run, which is exactly why opponents only need about 6 yards on third down to get there in the first place. So Alexander Kilgore and Brandon Booker, those are the linebackers, and those two guys played well, I think, in the performance against Florida State. The infirmary, Louisville running back Kewan Brown left the Villanova game in the second quarter. Brown described him as kind of a little bit banged up. Evaluation will come a little later in the week. Isaac Brown is not on the injury report, but need to make sure that everything's good with their two running backs, both Isaac Brown and Kewan Brown, because those guys are difference makers for this Louisville offense. SMU's offense, the strength. Look, they throw for 442 yards a game, which right now is number 1 in college football. Louisville's defense, their strength is up front with Clev Lubin, probably the best individual defender on the field, maybe the best player on the field, and Louisville can take the ball off you. They've forced 3 takeaways this year. SMU's offense, the run game is not where it needs to be just yet. Haven't run the ball with a lot of consistency. They've taken a lot of tackles behind the line of scrimmage. They got to be more efficient when they try to run it. Louisville's defense, everything between 10 and 20 yards, the intermediate passing game, that's where teams have feasted on them. And that's exactly where Kevin Jennings wants to live. Louisville's offense, they haven't turned it over, which is big. And they're averaging about 567 a game. So that's massive. SMU's defense, no one's converting third down on them. So far, it hasn't been good for the opponent on third down when taking on the Mustangs. Louisville offense, they haven't really converted a lot of third and longs this year.
And neither

0: either of these teams has really converted a fourth down either. Now, SMU's defense, the run defense, maybe a bit of a soft spot, and it's how opponents keep arriving at third and manageable. Now, the mismatch right now is the intermediate window with SMU's offense attacking Louisville's defense. The counterweight is that Louisville can run the ball more than likely. SMU probably a bit more one-dimensional. So is SMU's run defense, are they going to be able to clamp down a little bit? Because if they can, then that'll be tough sledding for Louisville. But Louisville still has to figure things out defensively and not give up the big plays through the air. Question one, can Louisville cover the middle of the field? Now, this is probably the biggest part of the game, right? They've been really good on underneath throws, which is a problem because taking away the quick game pushes Jennings to the exact depth where Louisville has had some challenges this year. So watch those intermediate throws, 15 to 20, 25 yards downfield. Can he get it up and down? Question two, does SMU's run game exist? Now, SMU's own weakness is probably the run game. And I do think they can do it. And Louisville's very stout between the tackles. And now, can you get it on the edge against them? Perhaps. But the Mustangs are going to have to create some balance offensively. They do not want to be one-dimensional against a defense that can rush the passer like this. Question three, can Louisville stay out of third and long? Now, Louisville's offensive weakness and SMU's defensive strength, they meet kind of right at the same time. The Cardinals, they have not converted a third and long all year, and SMU gets off the field better than almost anyone in America. So Brohm's answer is the run game, and it's a good one because SMU is 91st at stopping it. Question four, who hands it over first? Now, this traces to Louisville as a strength, and it's been one of the bigger levers when it comes to this because SMU has already given it away a handful of times, kind of sits on the wrong side right now at the turnover margin. So in a game in which it could be a toss-up, one possession, one turnover could very easily make the difference. Question five, who makes the first fourth down? Now, neither one of these teams has converted it yet this year. Both these coaches will potentially have to go for it in a game like this because touchdowns will likely win it. So in a toss-up game, getting that fourth down conversion is enormous. I'm taking SMU 34, Louisville 31. Look, I had Louisville, and I really, really liked what I saw from Louisville. I really do. I think there's a lot of things to like with Cleb Lubin. I think Cleb Lubin can apply some pressure. I think he can force Jennings to retreat in the pocket. But Jennings has been pretty good against pressure this year. He's also really good on the intermediate throws. And you take into account that he's got two straight wins in the series, and he has shredded Louisville both times. I'm going to take the Mustangs. I think they're going to go on the road and get the job done. But this one will end in dramatic fashion. I think SMU wins it with a walk-off field goal, ironically, because that feels like that's the way Louisville always seems to lose.
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2: The big one that we have all been talking about for the last 8 or 9 months, it's the number 7 LSU Tigers heading to Oxford, Mississippi to take on the number 8 Ole Miss Rebels. Game 7:30 Eastern time on ABC, Vaught Hemingway Stadium, College Game Day. LSU is a 3-point favorite. The total is 58.5. Look, Lane Kiffin went 11-1 at Ole Miss last year and then took the LSU job. Took the staff with him, took some Ole Miss players with him, two of whom will line up against their old teammates on Saturday night. And the man he left behind was his own defensive coordinator. That was Pete Golding, who, you know, all he did was just win a Sugar Bowl against Georgia and get all the way to a college football playoff national semifinal. And Kiffin's own words on the way out is that two things can be right at the exact same time, right? I cannot wait for this game. And Oxford is going to decide on Saturday night just how good this environment's going to be. College Game Day is going to be their first top 10 meeting between these two programs in more than 60 years. Ole Miss won last year's game 24-19. But at that point, Kiffin was standing on the other sideline wearing red, white, and blue. And the signal callers will start with Trinidad Chambliss, one of the best stories in college football. He's in his final year, started his career at D2 Ferris State, won the job in the third week of last season. He finished as a top 8 Heisman finisher in the Sugar Bowl MVP. And I was in the booth for that Sugar Bowl performance. And what he did to Georgia was next level. And if that's the level you're going to get from Trinidad Chambliss, good luck containing him, because he can take over the game in an instant. So the one thing that's interesting is that when Kiffin left for Baton Rouge, he was in hot pursuit of Chambliss. Chambliss stayed. Against Louisville, he goes for 336, 3 touchdowns, ran one in himself, also had some scramble moments on the game-winning drive. So he is elite in every possible way. And this is a huge opportunity for him to justify the reason for staying and continuing to play hard for Ole Miss. Sam Leavitt on the other side, he's the LSU counterpart, and he's one of the more volatile players because against Clemson, man, 230 through the air, a couple big plays, 113 on the ground, scramble drill. It was really impressive. Then you watch him against Louisiana Tech. Yeah, threw for 344, but he also gave it away 3 times. One of those was taken to the house. So he needs to raise the floor, and the ceiling needs to stay where it's at. Can't make bad decisions, not in a game with this many emotions on both sides. Weapons are all over the place in this game. We'll start with Kiwon Lacy. He's the running back. He's one of the best backs in America, and his touchdown against Louisville tied Archie Manning's career rushing record at Ole Miss. You also have Deuce Alexander at wide receiver. He really changed the game against Louisville. 159, a couple of touchdown catches, both went for 62 yards in his first career game as the number 1 go-to receiver. That was a question mark. He has lived up to the billing, but you'll see more tight ends from Ole Miss too. They have a couple guys they really like at tight end, so a slightly different offense than what we saw from the Rebels last year. LSU counters with Dylan Jones, who looks great so far in his first couple games in an LSU uniform. He goes for 113, a couple scores against Clemson. He's the running back. And then Trey Des Green, just a massive matchup problem. A tight end who had 6 for 104 last week. Ole Miss is going to have to find an answer for him because he can make you pay throughout the game. The monsters in the trenches, we'll start with Blake Baker's defense. They lead the country right now in total defense. And the number that makes it real is they've given up 9 first downs a game, including just 8 given up by Clemson. Pretty dang impressive. Pretty dang impressive. And when you think about this too, Lane Kiffin is 41-0 when his offense out-converts you on third down by 20 points. So if he dominates third down and if his defense dominates third down, that's enormous when it comes to determining whether or not Lane Kiffin wins the game. And they're giving up 9 first downs per game. Nobody's converted a third and short on him. No one's converted a fourth down on him. Jordan Ross took an interception back 30 yards for a touchdown against Clemson. LSU had 7 sacks against La Tech. I mean, Princewell, Umon Mielen, and TJ Dottery, those are the two that followed Kiffin out of Oxford, but now they'll be rushing the passer in the building that used to cheer for him. Ole Miss, they have legit talent as well. I mean, Santarian Perkins, he's unbelievable. 33.5 career tackles for loss. And this is a group that can win in the backfield as well as anyone in the entire league. They're deeper along the defensive front. I think they're better at linebacker than they were a year ago. They still gave up 469 yards to Louisville, and they haven't taken the ball away that you would want them to take away. Just 1 turnover forced all season and a couple of busted coverages. So that needs to get cleaned up and cleaned up in a hurry. When you look at the injuries right now, Pete Golding confirmed that Sharif Denson, he will play. That'll be big. He's a safety. They rested him against Charlotte to have him ready for this game. You also have cornerback Antonio Kite, who we don't know about just yet. Kewon Lacy did leave the Louisville game with a leg injury. I think it was a bruise to his left quad. Dresden scored twice against Charlotte, so clearly not impacted whatsoever. And right now, LSU hasn't put anything out, so nothing to report just yet. But check back with that one as the game gets a little bit closer. Let's go to strengths and weaknesses. LSU's defense, that's a strength. First in the country in total defense, 141 a game given up, 9 first downs a game given up. Ole Miss's offense, also a strength. Trinidad Chambliss is throwing it at an elite clip, and the Rebels have scored 40-plus in both their games. LSU's defense, one of the weaknesses, is that they haven't really played a team that's going to live on pace, and we know that Ole Miss is going to push the tempo. They're going to be one of the fastest offenses in America, so that will be something that LSU might have to adjust to. Ole Miss's offense, one of the weaknesses, there's nothing really available up the middle. So right now they average an awful lot on the perimeter. The perimeter runs have been excellent, but between the tackles has not been quite as good as one would expect, and that's where they want to live as they move forward. LSU's offense, the strength, 586 a game. That's 4th in the country, 33 first downs a game. So they've been playing at a really high clip outside of the turnovers last week. Ole Miss's defense, one of the strengths, they win in the backfield, and they have not given up any third and long conversions. LSU's offense, one of the weaknesses, 5 giveaways in 2 games. And 586 yards a game is great, but got to turn it into touchdowns, right? It's going to be a huge part of it. Can't give the ball away, especially in a game that is emotionally charged. And then Ole Miss's defense, one of the weaknesses, 410 yards a game allowed, just 1 takeaway forced. So the mismatch right now is that will be fascinating. The turnover, that's big. LSU has turned it over. Ole Miss has not forced a lot of turnovers. So if LSU is putting the ball on the ground or throwing it to the wrong color jersey, that could be an issue. Something worth watching, which leads us to question number 1. Can Ole Miss take the ball away? This could be a big part of the recipe for Ole Miss because LSU, they've given away a bunch, including 3 picks, 100-yard return to the house. Ole Miss has just 1 takeaway. So that needs to change, probably dramatically, if the Rebels are going to just go out there and take care of business the way they want to. Question 2, can Ole Miss run it wherever they want? Because right now, they're meeting LSU's defensive strength. Because Ole Miss, look, they're great on the perimeter. They've been really, really good running the ball outside the tackles. But that's not what they want to be. They want to pound it up inside with a guard to guards that are both very, very good. And LSU, they haven't allowed a single explosive run all season. They're giving up barely 2 yards of carry on the inside. Question 3, does tempo break this open? Now, both these teams, similar offensive identities, they want to play fast. And the difference is that when offenses have sped Ole Miss up, the Rebels have given up a couple chunks, given up a couple busts. LSU has not necessarily had to face 4 quarters of tempo just yet. So whoever gets to kind of determine the pace of the game, I do think has a legitimate advantage. Question 4, who covers Tre'Dez Green? Now, look, they rotated 9 defensive backs against Charlotte, Ole Miss did. And they're still trying to figure out, I think, exactly who the best 5 are going to be, which is not super comforting, especially when you take into account the group they're playing against and the quality that they have at their tight end. So if you're going to crowd a receiver, that's fine. You got to figure out a way to double the tight end. That is going to be imperative throughout the game. Question five, who wins third down? Ole Miss has not allowed a third and long conversion all season. And that is a real strength for them defensively. And it runs right into Lane Kiffin and what he's built an entire career on. LSU is moving the chains on third and seven in the fourth quarter. Well, the Rebels would have potentially lost one of the phases that we fully expect them to win. Question six, does LSU finish drives? That's going to be big because I think this is a game that's not going to be won by field goals. I think it's going to be a touchdown game for sure. Settling for three, huge problem. And LSU, I mean, they're fourth in the country in total offense. And they can score. They can score, right? And they need to make sure they manufacture touchdowns. And against what Ole Miss has been giving up, that probably corrects itself. And Lucas Cannero, look, he can kick it from distance for sure. But field goals, I don't think, win this football game. And then question seven, what does the building do to LSU and more specifically Sam Levitt? Now, Levitt, he's the reason why LSU can win by 30. He's also the reason why LSU could play a really close game. I mean, he's got a bunch of rushing touchdowns, five to be exact. He also has five giveaways in two games. And we know Vaught Hemingway on Saturday with game day on the Grove will be about as hostile of an environment as you can possibly imagine. It is going to be ruthless. So he's got to stay in the moment. He's got to make good decisions. He cannot turn the football over. I'm taking the LSU Tigers to win the game 31-24. Look, I wanted Ole Miss all offseason. I thought for sure it was going to be their year. The takeaways or the lack thereof, that's something that's concerning. They have to be able to take the ball away. And if LSU's handing out possessions, then boom, Ole Miss should be in a really good spot. I think Ole Miss has the firepower to be able to score. I do think they could score. But the best group I've seen so far between the Ole Miss offense, the Ole Miss defense, the LSU offense, the LSU defense, the best group I've seen in the game is LSU's defense. And they've allowed 9 first downs a game. And this Ole Miss run game, they're going to have to take some of the pressure off. So, yes, Lane Kiffin will get booed for 3 hours. I still think he wins the game in one of the most hostile environments we've seen in recent history in college football.
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Mississippi State at South Carolina. Sneaky good football game right here. It's 4:15 Eastern time on the SEC Network. South Carolina's a 3.5-point favorite. The total, 58.5. You got two teams that are both 2-0. Neither are ranked. And Mississippi State has the second most total offense in America. South Carolina has one of the best scoring defenses. South Carolina, they did it against Kent State and Towson, but still, Mississippi State built their numbers by winning convincingly at Minnesota. And Kamario Taylor, he's incredible. He's got 7 touchdown passes, 0 interceptions. When he was up in Minneapolis, he threw 3 of them in the first half. He also ran for 86 yards. And Jeff Lebby, his whole coaching career is kind of sorted out by one number. He is 8-0 when his defense holds you under 21 points. He is 1-18 when it does not. So the key for South Carolina, they have to get to over 21 points. That's massive. The Bulldogs, they scored on their first 4 possessions up there in the first 12 minutes of game clock. Man, they jumped on Minnesota quick, and they jumped on them early. Lenora Sellers, on the other side, kind of the opposite kind of night. Against Towson, it wasn't great. Had a pick, just 96 yards, but did do an awful lot with his legs. 119 yards rushing, 58-yard rushing touchdowns. So keep an eye on Vakari Swain, who returned a couple of punts for a score in the same game. He's got 5 career special teams touchdowns. Strengths and weaknesses. South Carolina's offense, nobody in America, they're going to run the football. That's what they're going to try to do. They're going to try to run the football. Like, they're going to run the quarterback. They're going to run all these other things. So that's something worth watching. Mississippi State's defense, the Bulldogs have not taken the ball away just yet this year. No takeaways. Mississippi State's offense, one of the strengths, 620 yards a game, 2nd in college football, one of the fastest tempos in America as well against South Carolina's defense, where every number on that sheet is all really, really impressive. It's just we don't know a lot. It's a MAC team and an FCS team. How many conclusions can we actually draw? Question 1, is South Carolina's defense real? They're going up 4.5 points a game, which tells you almost nothing on Saturday, because Mississippi State is probably the first offense that they will face that can actually hurt them. Question 2, can anybody get a stop when it matters? Right now, Mississippi State has 0 takeaways. South Carolina has 1. Both these defenses have allowed some 4th downs as well. 2 very aggressive staffs, a 57.5-point total. So we'll see right now how aggressive are these defenses throughout the game. And then question 3, who wins field position? Because Mississippi State has been starting every drive kind of backed up. They're 126 in the country right now when it comes to field position. And South Carolina just got 2 punt return touchdowns out of 1 guy. So in a game where it says it's kind of come down to the wire, maybe that field position makes a difference. I'm taking South Carolina to win the game 27-24 against Mississippi State. Michigan State is at number 3 Notre Dame. This game is 7:30 Eastern time on NBC. Notre Dame is a 29.5-point favorite. The total is 52.5. It's the number 3 team in America. And the amazing thing is right now, Notre Dame's run game is a real work in progress. They are 134th right now in yards per carry. And essentially, everything that works is kind of outside the left tackle. That's kind of where things are going to go. Meanwhile, Michigan State, really good. They've been very, very good stopping the run on the inside. They're a top 10 defense in that category. They have not been good on outside runs. So Notre Dame's only run game and Michigan State's only run real weakness kind of aimed at the exact same spot of the field, outside the tackle run game. Is also Pat Fitzgerald's first real test at Michigan State under the lights in South Bend. Look, CJ Carr, he's thrown a touchdown pass in 14 straight games. Against Rice, 16 of 20, 253, 4 touchdowns all before halftime. And Michigan State has a quarterback situation worth watching because Alessio Milivojevic, he started, threw a couple touchdowns against Eastern Michigan, and then 6-year Cam Fancher went in, went 6 for 6. Cam Edwards, he's the real weapon there. 152 and 2 touchdowns on 21 carries last week. Now, Notre Dame's defense, that's the strength. They barely allow you in the end zone. They're one of the best in America. No one's been able to run it on them so far up to this point. Michigan State's offense, one of the strengths. The Spartans get to the edge, and that's where Edwards did most of his damage in the run game. Michigan State's defense, nobody in America has been less than stellar. I mean, I'm talking less than stellar on runs outside the tackles. They have got to iron that out and leverage the football. Meanwhile, Notre Dame's offense, they have not been good on a per carry basis. That's something worth watching. They also got to be a little better on 3rd and longs. Question 1, can Michigan State hit it over the top? This is the one lane that the Spartans absolutely have to have. And Notre Dame, can you get behind them? Can you create big plays? And Michigan State does do a pretty good job on the deep ball.
The trouble is that Marcus Freeman is 27-0 when he wins the sack battle by 2+. Well, Pat Fitzgerald is 12-53 in his career when he loses by 2+. So if Notre Dame has 4 sacks and Michigan State has 2, boom, massive advantage in favor of Marcus Freeman. He's undefeated if they win the sack battle convincingly. The catch is that we got to see some explosive plays from the Spartans, and I don't know if that's going to happen. And I don't know if the Irish are going to allow them, that's for sure. But that's going to be the way they win it. They got to create explosives. Does anybody turn it over? That's question two. Notre Dame has 0 giveaways all season. Michigan State has 1. So for a 29.5-point spread, that's a unique profile. If the game stays clean, Notre Dame wins the game. If Notre Dame turns it over, it might be a little bit uncomfortable, but that's not really who they are. That's not who they've been. And the other thing, you look at Notre Dame in the first half. That's question three. Which first half shows up? First half against Wisconsin wasn't great. They're, you know, 13-10 there at Lambeau. After the break, though, boom, they settled in 28-3 there in the second half. And Michigan State kind of stuck in neutral a little bit for the first half against Eastern Michigan. So both these teams needed that halftime adjustment to kind of get things going. Only one team can afford it. I like Notre Dame to win this game. I just think way too many points. I like Notre Dame 34, Michigan State 13.

0: This is Football. I'm Kevin Clark. Guys, great episode today. Richard Sherman, Bijan Robinson. What else needs to be said? Richard Sherman tells some unbelievable stories here. He also has some great insight into week one going into week two. You're going to enjoy it. Bijan, I mean, one of our favorite guys, and he's been on the show basically more than anybody, more than some of my friends. Really enjoyed this. So let's get to it. Ladies and gentlemen, Richard Sherman. All right, Richard Sherman is here, one of the best DBs of his generation. He's also more than some of my friends. Really enjoyed this. So let's get to it. Ladies and gentlemen, Richard Sherman. All right, Richard Sherman is here, one of the best DBs of his generation. He's also part of Amazon's awesome, awesome coverage of Thursday Night Football, Bills and Lions, Thursday night, one of the early games of the year. Hello, Richard.
1: Hello, hello. I'm happy to be here. How are you?
0: I'm phenomenal that you're here. I'm excited to talk about this game and a bunch of other stuff around the league. It was a interesting, really interesting first week of the season. And there's a lot to get to, but I want to start with this Bills-Lions game. It felt to me like the Bills scoring as many points in that really violent, really organized Texans defense is a thing that matters in week one. Not everything matters in week one, but I think that matters. And I also think that the Bills showed me enough, whether that's Greg Rousseau, whether that's a guy like Deion Walker, obviously Ed Oliver, they showed me enough to say, okay, I kind of see this defense as the kind of thing that can get one stop in the fourth quarter when you need it, right? Especially Greg Rousseau within that new 3-4 defense, he's going to be able to play with length and all that space. So big picture impressions, we'll start with the Bills here, of what you saw in week one.
1: Yeah, I saw some great things. I mean, you saw Josh Allen is still Josh Allen. Yeah. You know, it's going to depend on him. If he has a great game and he's going both with his legs and his arm, they're going to be fine. Now, they won.